0: But tensions with War Secretary Pete Hegseth have been widely reported. Driscoll is a friend of Vice President J.D. Vance and an Iraq War veteran. On Wall Street, the Dow down by 374 points, the Nasdaq dropped 31, the S&P lower by 25 points. This is SRN News. Christian leaders in Iraq don't believe the prime minister.
1: Ali al-Zaidi is calling all believers who fled the country during the ISIS years to come back. Local clergymen say, maybe not yet. They point out that security concerns, which drove Christians out of Iraq, still haven't been addressed. ISIS is gone, but the Christian minority is still being persecuted by Iraq's huge Muslim majority, and the government isn't doing much to address the problem. One Christian leader says until safety returns, believers won't. Michael Harrington reporting.
0: Thousands of Christians have been killed by Muslim terrorists in northern Nigeria, and some fear that Islamic radicals are taking over the region. At the center of northern Nigeria's strict religious code is the local Islamic police known as the Hizba Force, whose personnel are tasked with upholding public morals across some of the region's 19 states. They often patrol cities to enforce Sharia law. This is SRN News. Oil prices rise and stocks fall. We hear more on all of today's market activity with financial correspondent Damian Troisi reporting from New York City.
2: Stocks fell on Wall Street Monday. The S&P 500 index fell 0.3%. The Dow fell 374 points or 0.7%. The Nasdaq Composite fell 0.1%. Still, all three indexes closed with gains for the month of August. Rising oil prices weighed down the broader market. The price of oil jumped following the U.S. attack over the weekend on Iranian sites in the Strait of Hormuz. The war has curtailed traffic in the Strait of Hormuz, which accounts for about 20% of the world's oil shipments. Higher energy prices because of the war have fueled already stubbornly high inflation. Energy stocks did gain ground, including ExxonMobil and Chevron. Damian Troisi, New York.
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3: Hello, Bristol Bay. My name is Maggie Johnson. It's time to take a look at the weather forecast from the King Salmon, Dillingham, and Anchorage airports. From King Salmon, today's sunshine is expected later on. The high will be near 55. Winds will be north at 10 to 20 miles an hour. Tonight will be cloudy. The low will be 41. Winds will be north at 10 to 15 miles an hour. Tomorrow, mostly cloudy skies. The high will be 57. Winds will be north at 5 to 10 miles an hour. From the Dillingham airport, today partly to mostly cloudy. The high will be 56. Winds will be north to northeast at 10 to 15 miles an hour. Tonight will be cloudy. There will be a slight chance of a rain shower. The low will be 44. Winds will be northeast at 5 to 10 miles an hour. Tomorrow will be overcast. There will be a slight chance of a rain shower. The high will be near 55. Winds will be light and variable. From the Ted Stevens International Airport in Anchorage, today overcast skies during the afternoon hours. The high will be 58. Winds will be north to northwest at 15 to 25 miles an hour. The chance of rain is 40%. Tonight will be clear. The low will be near 40. Winds will be north at 10 to 20 miles an hour. Tomorrow there will be sunny skies. The high will be near 60. Winds will be light and variable. 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I'm Maggie Johnson, and that's your weather report from the KAKN radio studios in Naknek. 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

In John chapter 3, Jesus and a Pharisee named Nicodemus had a talk about what it meant to be born again. Jesus said this in verses 14 through 17. As Moses lifted up the serpent in the wilderness, even so must the Son of Man be lifted up, so that whoever believes in him will have eternal life. For God so loved the world, he gave his only begotten Son, that whoever believes in him shall not perish, but have eternal life. 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
2: Brothers and sisters, though they took Jesus' lifeless body from the cross to a borrowed tomb, we are here to give you the greatest news ever told. He didn't stay in the grave. He is risen.

If you're tired today, hear these words from Isaiah chapter 40, verses 29 through 31. God gives power to the faint, and to him who has no might, he increases strength. Even youths shall faint and be weary, and young men shall fall exhausted. But they who wait for the Lord shall renew their strength. They shall mount up with wings like eagles. They shall run and not be weary. They shall walk and not faint.

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1: With SRN News, I'm Keith Peters in Washington. The Supreme Court delivers President Trump a victory in regards to building the ballroom at the White House. This despite Chief Justice John Roberts joining the court's three liberal justices in dissent and declaring the construction illegal. Correspondent Laura Winters reports.
2: Construction can continue. The Supreme Court ruling 5-4 that President Trump can finish building the ballroom at the White House, which will seat 1,000 guests. The project will also include a state-of-the-art military-grade underground bunker that will have medical facilities and other high-tech security. The project, funded by President Trump and private donors, will cost an estimated $400 million and is scheduled to open in September of 2028. Laura Winters reporting.
1: Treasury Secretary Scott Bessent is encouraging foreign ministers in the group of 20 to participate in the economic isolation of Iran. Bessent says the U.S. sanctions effort against Iran is working.
3: I would think that they are lashing out kinetically because they are losing economically. And I want to thank the European Union for their very fulsome support for Operation Economic Outcast. They made it known today in the strongest terms that they support it.
1: Bessent wants to enlist support to isolate Iran. He said Tehran's economy could collapse in weeks or months, but said that could be avoided if Iran's leadership bends to the pressure. He spoke at a summit happening in Asheville, North Carolina. The National Hurricane Center has posted a tropical storm warning for the Gulf Coast near the Texas-Louisiana state line. The storm was upgraded Monday night from a tropical depression, an early stage of a tropical cyclone, to Tropical Storm Edward. Forecasters expect it will make landfall in Texas on Tuesday. On Wall Street, the Dow down by 374. 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A new look at discipleship in American churches, correspondent Michael Arrington reports.
4: According to a poll from Lifeway Research, the congregations whose members score highest in measures of discipleship are either very big, very small, and or located in the South. Lifeway spokesman Scott McConnell says, quote, "People can walk with Jesus Christ as disciples in any setting, but some differences we see in where that takes place can indicate where it might be more challenging or more easily encouraged." Michael Harrington reporting.
1: A judge has reaffirmed his decision that Texas cannot enforce its restrictions on some public drag shows. U.S. District Judge David Hittner has ruled that the ban violates the Constitution. He says that Texas statute is overly broad and unfairly targets drag shows. State Attorney General Ken Paxton called Hittner's ruling a profound, flawed decision that endangers our children and plans to appeal it. This is SRN News. A Unification Church leader has been sentenced to 2 years in prison by a South Korean court.
5: Supporters gathered outside the courthouse as she is taken into the building in a wheelchair. The Seoul Central District Court issued the ruling against Han, who was earlier charged with bribery and other corruption allegations. Han is the widow of the church founder's son, Myung Moon. She was arrested last year and charged with instructing church officials to bribe the wife of conservative former president Yoon Suk-yeol and a high-profile politician close to Yoon. She was also charged with embezzling church funds and ordering the destruction of evidence of her gambling activities in the U.S. I'm Rika Ann Garcia.
1: Congo's authorities report that the fastest-growing Ebola outbreak in history has topped 6,000 cases, with 2,911 deaths. More details at SRNNews.com. From Washington, I'm Keith Peters.
0: Hello, Bristol Bay. My name is Maggie Johnson. It's time to take a look at the weather forecast from the King Salmon, Dillingham, and Anchorage airports. From King Salmon, tonight will be cloudy. The low will be 41. Winds will be north at 10 to 15 miles an hour. Tomorrow, mostly cloudy skies. The high will be 57. Winds will be north at 5 to 10 miles an hour. From the Dillingham airport, tonight will be cloudy. There will be a slight chance of a rain shower. The low will be 44. Winds will be northeast at 5 to 10 miles an hour. Tomorrow will be overcast. There will be a slight chance of a rain shower. The high will be near 55. Winds will be light and variable. From the Ted Stevens International Airport in Anchorage, tonight will be clear. The low will be near 40. Winds will be north at 10 to 20 miles an hour. Tomorrow there will be sunny skies. The high will be near 60. Winds will be light and variable. In King Salmon, the average high temperature for today, August 31st, is 61 degrees and the record high is 75. The average low is 46 and the record low is 26. Today's sunrise is at 7:24 this morning and sunset will be at 9:32 tonight. And that gives us a total of 14 hours, 7 minutes of daylight for today. Tomorrow will be 5 minutes and 4 seconds shorter. 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

0: Hello, Bristol Bay. 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The City of Dillingham is hiring for the following roles: Police Officer, Resident and Lateral Rotational roles, Corrections Officer, Fleet Mechanic, Water/Wastewater Operator, Animal Control Specialist, Heavy Equipment Operator, Landfill Supervisor, Assistant Librarian, Librarian Assistant, Library Aide/Clerk, Senior Center Driver, and Assistant Harbor Master. 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

0: 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It's a ministry of the James Dobson Family Institute, supported by listeners just like you. I'm Dr. James Dobson, and I'm thrilled that you've joined us.
1: Well, welcome to this special edition of Dr. James Dobson's Family Talk. Family Talk, of course, is the broadcast division of the Dr. James Dobson Family Institute. I'm Roger Marsh, and today we are reflecting on the value that we place on the elderly in our lives. This was a topic near and dear to Dr. Dobson's heart, and it's one that touches all of us in one way or another. In fact, the elder community is a growing part of our society. It is projected that by the year 2030, which is only 4 years from now, nearly one out of every five Americans will be classified as a senior citizen. Speaking from experience, it's not a bad place to be, but keep in mind that is a significant portion of the population. And yet, so many of our precious seniors feel forgotten, sitting alone and wondering if anyone still cares about them at all. Well, on today's edition of Family Talk, we're going to hear a conversation Dr. Dobson had with the late Missy Tate, who dedicated her life to bringing the love of Christ into nursing homes all across the country. Now, she sang in rest homes. She spoke with the lonely and shared hope with people that the world would just as soon forget. Her stories are truly incredible. So let's listen now as Dr. Dobson sets up today's conversation here on Family Talk.
0: I received a personal letter from a friend of mine named Rudy Mark Miller. Rudy has been a great friend to me for more than 30 years, and I talked to him just the other day. And on this occasion, he shared a suggestion with me, which I took very seriously because it came from Rudy and because it was a good idea. Rudy wrote, "Your radio program addresses Mother's Day and Father's Day and Valentine's Day in the most sensitive and beautiful ways. Is it possible once in a while to do a program which reminds us of our forgotten moms and dads and sisters and brothers and friends who are in rest homes or live alone, brothers and friends who are in rest homes or live

0: about the elderly and their needs for love and care as the years roll by. And that's exactly what we're going to do today. What we're seeing is reversing of the demographic pyramid, where fewer young people are encouraging and supporting the older population. A lot of people are neglected because of that, and we need to focus more on those that are, in some cases, the least of these, my brethren. You know, many of them have no money at all, and my heart goes out to these folks. You know, I mentioned earlier that we get letters from people. They often apologize because they can't help us. And we just want to know what we can do for you. And there are often some tears that go along with that. We were talking to Missy Tate, who joined us in the studio to talk about this subject. Missy went home to be with the Lord in 2005. But at the time of our recording, she was the head of Missy Tate Ministries, which ministered to people in nursing homes. And she would sing and speak in rest homes all over the country. She was truly a blessing to everyone who came in contact with her. And she shared the love of Christ with those that many in the world would just as soon forget.
1: Well, with that, let's listen in now as Dr. Dobson shares this rich conversation with the late Missy Tate right here on Family Talk.
0: Missy, you're an ideal person to discuss what we've been talking about and the suggestion from Rudy Mark Miller, and it is really a delight to have you here.
2: Oh, Dr. Dobson, it's an honor. It really is.
0: Tell me why, of all the things that you could devote your life to, you chose going into places that some people would consider depressing and unpleasant.
2: I feel it very comfortable. I know that's where God is leading me. And I truly feel that going into a nursing home setting is a very comfortable situation for me. But I also know that I'm going to meet a group of people that have certain needs. And hopefully God will help me meet those needs for
0: them. It's heartbreaking to see it, isn't it?
2: Well, for some people it is. I don't find it that way. I find it a joyous opportunity because these people are at the jumping off point. They are ready to go to heaven. And I just feel it's a great opportunity to minister to them. And I think that's where the story of Irma comes in and why I'm doing what I'm doing. And Irma, I was there the day she was brought into the nursing home, 87 years old, and boy, was she something to behold. She was a real detriment to the nursing home. She'd curse at you. She'd call you everything in the book. And I went away on summer vacation and came back, and lo and behold, the recreational director came up to me and said, "You have to sing with Irma." And I said, "Are you kidding? She'll swap me." "No, no, no, no. Go up to the microphone and sing with her." And I did. Oh, she had a beautiful voice. Found out she was her church organist. And she had definitely changed. I asked her nurses, and they said she had a personality change. I asked her doctors. They said it was her medicine. Well, I went into her room one afternoon, and I said, "Irma, it's Missy." "Oh, yes, the nice lady who sings with me." And I said, "Yes, Irma, you're different." "Oh, I know I am." I said, "What changed you?" She said, "Well, I know you asked me a lot to come down to those meetings." And she said, "I liked the music, but I didn't want to hear any preaching." But she said, "I rolled my wheelchair close enough one day." And she said, "I heard the pastor say, if you'd only raise your hand and ask Jesus in your heart, you will have peace." And she said, "Missy, I had nothing left in life." And she said, "I raised my hand." And she said, "You know, I know two things." And I said, "What's that?" She said, "I know where I'm going when I die. I know I can accept any circumstance I'm in." And through that grew a ministry of sharing Christ with our seniors.
0: What are those homes and institutions like? Describe what happens there.
2: Well, there's a variety. I think some of them are beautiful, very palatial. Some are in between, and then some are at the other spectrum, rather smelly and dirty and that type thing. But they are filled with people

0: people that have great expectations, but there's a lot of loneliness there too. The statistic was 87% of nursing home patients did not receive one visitor in their stay at the nursing home.
1: Can you put a human face on that? What's that loneliness like? You've met so many people there. Can you help us understand it? It's statistics don't get it done. Mm-hmm. What does that really mean?
0: Basically, there's a schedule that they keep. They get up in the morning, they're washed, they're fed, and then they sit and they wait. The recreational director, many times, plans programs, plans activities. Then they eat. Then they take a nap. Then there's another activity. Then they eat and then they go to bed. It's a very scheduled situation.
1: Day after day.
0: Day after day after day after day.
1: You know, I flew into Chicago many years ago as a young man for a business trip, and there was a big convention there, and the hotel that I had reservations at had lost those reservations, and they felt responsible for me, but they didn't have any room for me. And they started calling, trying to find a place for me to go that night. And they called all over the place, and they finally found a room in a nursing home, big, 10-story building that had been a hotel that had gone bankrupt, and then it had been given to that purpose. And so they got me a room there. And so I drove out to a suburb of Chicago and spent the night in that nursing home. And the next morning, my eyes were really open. I went down to the lobby, and there are these old people sitting in wheelchairs all over the place, maybe 100 people mm-hmm. down there. Mm-hmm. What struck me most and frankly depressed me was that nobody talked to anybody else. Yes. There was no interchange. They just sat and stared. Mm-hmm. Is that characteristic of nursing homes?
0: That's characteristic when they're lined up in the hall, but it's not characteristic of them when they're in a group setting. When they're in a group setting, they will respond to the person next to them, which sometimes is their own roommate. But it's a very self-centered self-focused.
1: There's not a lot of social life mm-hmm. in a place like that. So loneliness mm-hmm. grows not only because family and friends don't come, but mm-hmm. because there's not a lot of social interaction inside.
0: Right.
1: Missy, I have a poem here that I've had in my file for a long time. This is entitled Many Remembers, and I think it'll help illustrate what we're talking about. God, my hands are old. I've never said that out loud before, but they are. I was so proud of them once. They were soft, like the velvet smoothness of a firm, ripe peach. Now the softness is more like worn-out sheets or withered leaves. When did these slender, graceful hands become gnarled, shrunken claws? When, God? They lie here in my lap, naked reminders of this worn-out body that has served me too well. How long has it been since someone touched me? 20 years? 20 years I've been a widow, respected, smiled at, but never touched, never held so close that loneliness was blotted out. I remember how my mother used to hold me, God. When I was hurt in spirit or flesh, she would gather me close and stroke my silky hair and caress my back with her warm hands. Oh, God, I'm so lonely. I remember the first boy who ever kissed me. We were both so new at that, the taste of young lips and popcorn, the feeling inside of mysteries to come. I remember Hank and the babies. How else can I remember them but together? Out of the fumbling, awkward attempts of new lovers came the babies. And as they grew, so did our love. And God, Hank didn't seem to mind if my body thickened and faded a little. He still loved it and touched it. And we didn't mind if we were no longer beautiful, and it felt so good. And the children hugged me a lot. Oh, God, I'm lonely. God, why didn't we raise the kids to be silly and affectionate, as well as dignified and proper? You see, they do their duty. They drive up in their fine cars. They come to my room and pay their respects. They chatter brightly and reminisce, but they don't touch me. They call me Mom or Mother or Grandma, never many. My mother called me Minnie. So did my friends. Hank called me Minnie, too. But they're gone, and so is Minnie. And only Grandma is here. And God, she's lonely.
0: Yes.
1: Isn't that beautiful?
0: Oh, that's beautiful. Beautiful.
1: Mm-hmm. And it conveys mm-hmm. what you have seen.
0: Yes.
1: As you have interacted with people.
0: Oh, for sure. I love the story of Lily. Lily had been in a local nursing home for over 15 years. And she touched my hand one day and she said, Missy, why is it taking so long? I said, Lily, taking so long for what? She said, to die. I said, Lily, God must want you to be a blessing to someone. That's why he's leaving you here a while. And she said, a blessing? Why a blessing? I said, well, it's up to God, Lily. I said, but he wants you to be a blessing to someone. She said, me? Who could I ever be a blessing to? And I said, well, maybe to a roommate, maybe to a loved one, maybe to a grandchild, but that's why he's keeping you here so long. She said, well, then I'm willing to wait.
1: That's beautiful.
0: Feel that loneliness.
1: Yeah. Missy, let's talk about the practical side of this. There are people out there who have loved ones, relatives, mothers, fathers that are in nursing homes and have not really done their duty to them. It's obvious what we would like them to do and what we're suggesting that they do. For all the others who are listening, you're suggesting that even if they don't have someone there that they know, that they go to a nursing home and attempt to reach out to them and love them.
0: Yes.
1: How does one do that? You walk through the front door and the nurse says, why are you here? You say,
0: well, I would suggest a phone call first, but you can't go to the front door. That's fine. But you get a hold of the recreational director and say, I really would like to come and do whatever I can for your people here. But go, and don't go at the holiday time. They're inundated with people at the holiday time. Go in the dead of winter. Go in the dead of summer when they have no one there.
1: Have you had many experiences where the light went on and a person in the last chapter of life all of a sudden recognizes what they've missed to this point?
0: That's why I'm here, and that's why I'm doing what I'm doing.
1: And why you're recommending it to others. You dealt with one woman who had Alzheimer's in particular.
0: Audrey, I hope we can play that tape. But Audrey was a 82-year-old woman. And she had been in the nursing home for about 8 years. Audrey had forgotten how to walk, how to talk, how to eat, and her hair, of course, was matted, and she would come down to the meetings, and just really people got so they ignored her except for physical situation. And I walked up to her one day with a microphone, and I said, Audrey, would you like to sing with me? And she went, and you hear that on the tape.
1: Yeah.
0: And then all of a sudden she breaks into In the Garden. I Come to the Garden Alone. And the wonderful thing is it's in beautiful harmony.
1: Do you know that same thing happened to my mother? She was unable to communicate. My mother had Parkinson's disease, and she had really kind of shrunk to about an 80-pound little frame. But a year before that, when the process hadn't gone quite that far, my friends Robert and Bobby Wogamuth went with me to see her, and we sat on the bed and sang to her. And Robert and Bobby have great voices, and they began singing the old hymns. And my mother, who could not talk, did the same thing because it comes from the other side of the brain. She sang in alto, beautiful alto, all the words in the right place.
0: Isn't it wonderful?
1: I sat there and bawled like a baby. Let's hear the tape you're talking about.

0: Missy, in the first place, that's an emotional song, and then to have Audrey sing it with you, that must have surprised you when she chimed in there.
1: Oh, it surprised me, but the nurses that had cared for her those 8 years, they were just overwhelmed and in tears. That was amazing.
0: So what you're saying through all this is, even though there's a giving relationship and you're giving your life to go into places and reach out to people who really can't give you a lot back, you do get something back, don't you?
1: Oh, my, yes.
0: Missy, this is wonderful. This is such valuable information and motivation, I hope. We have five principles that this ministry is based on. And one of the five is the worth of the individual without regard to the circumstances in which life is expressed.
1: Yes.
0: So those who are not productive, those who are, you know, the rejected, the handicapped, and the elderly who languish in these nursing homes are all of equal worth. We're not on a hierarchy. Some aren't more valuable than others. And yet those people sit there and wait for somebody to care.
1: And Jeremiah 8:20 says, "The summer is over, the harvest is here, and we are not saved." And those are our seniors.
0: This is the last opportunity for many of them, isn't it?
1: Mm-hmm. Mm-hmm.
0: And if we don't reach out, who will?
1: That's right.
0: The thought that some of those people can spend eternity in heaven because of our effort is very exciting to me. Thank you, Missy. Appreciate you being with us.
1: Thank you.
2: And you know what I'm mindful of as we're talking about this subject? We are talking directly to a lot of people who are in that situation. They're listening to the radio in the nursing home, perhaps, and maybe there's a little tear in the corner of the eye because somebody has articulated what they've been feeling and what they need. And if we have put an arm around them, what a great way to invest a broadcast. And I want to share a scripture, a very, very familiar scripture from the words of Jesus. It's in Matthew 25, 34 to 40. And we've heard this before, but let's listen again and ask ourselves if we are truly conforming to this standard that God has set for us. He said in verse 34, "Then the king will say to those on his right hand, 'Come, you blessed of my Father, inherit the kingdom prepared for you from the foundations of the world. For I was hungry, and you gave me food, and I was thirsty, and you gave me drink. And I was a stranger, and you took me in. I was naked, and you clothed me. I was sick, and you visited me. And I was in prison, and you came to me.' Then the righteous will answer him, saying, 'Lord, when did we see you hungry and feed you, or thirsty and give you drink? When did we see you a stranger and take you in, or naked and clothed you? Or when did we see you sick or in prison and come to you?' And the king will answer to them and say to them, 'Assuredly, I say to you, inasmuch as you did it to one of the least of these, my brethren, you did it to me.'" Isn't that beautiful?
3: 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You know, day in and day out, the Dr. James Dobson Family Institute exists to strengthen the family and to point people to the truth of God's Word. 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Not long ago, we heard from a listener who put it better than I ever could. She called us and said, "You know, I really appreciate Family Talk. I am of the older generation in the 80s and 90s in our family, and I struggle being computer or tech savvy, but the clarity of the Word of God to the testimonies on the radio have blessed me. 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Landlines are gone. So much is gone. So many changes. 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That work will live on forever. 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
4: It's not unusual for parents of strong-willed children to struggle with feelings of guilt and self-doubt over the constant tug of war in their homes.
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4: Unfortunately, too many parents have been told by the experts that managing children should be duck soup for those who do it right. 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And third, you're probably doing a much better job than you think. 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
3: For more information, visit drdobsonminute.org.

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1: With SRN News, I'm Keith Peters in Washington. House lawmakers are talking about keeping the government running while casting an eye towards the midterm election.
2: Lawmakers are back in Washington, and House Speaker Mike Johnson says the first item on the to-do list is to vote on a stopgap funding bill.
3: We've got to make sure the government is funded and we don't have another Democrat shut down.
2: Meanwhile, Hakeem Jeffries says Democrats need to talk about the Russia sanctions bill that passed in the Senate.
4: Because it risks providing tariff and sanctions authority to Donald Trump and his administration that we believe they will abuse. And so I have serious concerns with the legislation.
2: Votes are expected on measures designed to amplify the GOP's messaging, like a resolution condemning socialism. There are concerns lawmakers won't get much accomplished before they break for the November elections. Jennifer King, Washington.
1: Google and Apple have decided what they're calling one of the Great Lakes.
5: President Trump is asking Apple to change the name of Lake Ontario to Lake America on its Maps app. Interior Secretary Doug Burgum told Fox News about the request. Google has already changed the name to Lake America. The U.S. and Canada are in a trade war.
6: The Canadian officials have treated us very badly. They're nasty people.
5: Only the Lake Ontario name appears on Apple's platform, but the label notably hovers over the Canadian side of the lake. Google cited the recent order by President Trump in making the change, but also said in Canada, it still says Lake Ontario. I'm Ed Donahue.
1: The National Hurricane Center issued a tropical storm warning on Monday for the Gulf Coast from Galveston and Houston, Texas areas to the western parishes of Louisiana. The storm was upgraded Monday night to Tropical Storm Edward. On Wall Street, the Dow down by 374 points, the S&P 500 lower by 25. This is SRN News. A WNBA team doubles down on the LGBT agenda.
7: The Toronto Tempo has introduced a new mascot, and it is described as a, quote, non-binary blue snapping turtle that uses the pronouns she, they. The entire league is embroiled in a debate about its avowed support for transgenderism and whether men who are living as women will be drafted next spring. Recently, there have been disputes at WNBA games with fans debating transgenderism and some being expelled from arenas for their attire or signs. Michael Harrington reporting.
1: Documents released a year after the deadly shooting at a Minneapolis church and school provide a detailed account of the swift and widespread response by law enforcement officers. But the nearly 1,500 photos and other pages cataloging witness interviews, evidence, and officer accounts of the shooting at Annunciation Church don't shed much new light on the motive. SRN News. A new look at what some are calling America's dependency culture is raising questions about personal responsibility and government reliance.
8: 42% of U.S. adults reportedly receive financial help from older generations, including more than half of millennials and nearly three-quarters of Gen Z. One in five say they may never become financially independent. The conservative nonprofit organization Unleash Prosperity says the trend highlights the need for stronger work incentives and less dependence, not just on parents, but on American taxpayers. John Scott reporting.
1: The bodies of a Texas chiropractor and at least one other person have been found after a major weekend flash flood swept through the Grand Canyon. And forecasters warn more flooding was possible as heavy rains shrouded the canyon walls. Saturday's flash flood severely damaged the only water pipeline into the canyon. More details at SRNnews.com. From Washington, I'm Keith Peters.
9: Hello, Bristol Bay. My name is Maggie Johnson. It's time to take a look at the weather forecast from the King Salmon, Dillingham, and Anchorage airports. From King Salmon, tonight will be cloudy. The low will be 41. Winds will be north at 10 to 15 miles an hour. Tomorrow, mostly cloudy skies. The high will be 57. Winds will be north at 5 to 10 miles an hour. From the Dillingham airport, tonight will be cloudy. There will be a slight chance of a rain shower. The low will be 44. Winds will be northeast at 5 to 10 miles an hour. Tomorrow will be overcast. There will be a slight chance of a rain shower. The high will be near 55, winds will be light and variable. From the Ted Stevens International Airport in Anchorage, tonight will be clear, the low will be near 40, winds will be north at 10 to 20 miles an hour. Tomorrow there will be sunny skies. The high will be near 60. Winds will be light and variable. 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I'm Maggie Johnson, and that's your weather report from the KAKN radio studios in Naknek, now streaming at KAKN.org.
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It's not my habit usually to go home for lunch, but some time ago, one day, my travels had me at the right place at the right time. And, you know, see, I had an early breakfast that morning, and I do get up early. Finally got around to lunch. I was really hungry. I came in ready for a major lunch. Mm-hmm. I grilled a hot dog in a toaster oven, to be frank with you. Sorry. That was a good start. And my wife, I remember back then, went to cook some more things on the stove for me. Would you believe that the stove decided not to work at that point? And she said, "Oh, wait a minute. Nothing's heating up." I said, "Well, that's okay. I know there are some chips here. I'll just load up on potato chips." So I went to get the chips out of the cabinet. What chips? Yeah. My son had fed them to his friends. Mm-hmm. So I enjoyed my lonesome hot dog very slowly, ate everything I was served. I was still hungry. Yeah. I'm Ron Hutchcraft, and I want to have a word with you today about why we're restless. You know, I've spoken in different congregations over the years, and I've often told them I'm a restless Christian. I keep feeling like there's got to be more than I've experienced. And you should see the reaction. I don't think I've been in a place where there haven't been a number of people who've come up and said, "You too? Well, restless. That's what I am." I'm still discovering believers all across the country who are feeling as I did after my little lunch. They're eating everything they're being served spiritually. They go to the meetings. They're going to the activities. They're serving in their places that they need to serve. But they're still not satisfied. Are you like that at all? You say, "Well, I've eaten everything I've been given, and I'm not fully satisfied." Good. Yeah. That kind of unsatisfied appetite sets the stage for a banquet that God wants to feed his people. And he calls it revival. Now it's time for our word for today from the Word of God. 2 Chronicles 7:14. You've heard it before, I'll bet. "If my people, who are called by my name, will humble themselves and pray, seek my face, and turn from their wicked ways, then will I hear from heaven, and will forgive their sins, and will heal their land." Now, you know, for centuries, restless people have been drawn to that verse. It's kind of like the appetizer for the banquet called revival. It calls God's people to create the conditions in which God can spawn revival. Now, revival isn't some special series of meetings that we hold. I mean, it can be called that, but Charles Finney, the great revival preacher, said, "It is the renewal of the first love of Christians, resulting in the awakening and conversion of sinners to God."

0: Revival is the supernatural arrival and presence of the Holy Spirit in a way we've maybe never seen him, a unique power. Christians open up everything to the Lord. Whole churches are changed. People begin to deal with all the darkness in their lives. And Christians run to reconcile with each other. The lost are swept into the church, even without evangelistic crusades. Aren't you hungry for something like that? Oh, it's happened. But it happens when you're restless enough to pay the price for it. Why don't you begin to band together with some other restless Christians and beseech God to do a reviving work where you are? That prayer movement is growing around the world. And let it start with you in your little world. Humble yourself in a desperate prayer to God. Lord, I give up on trying to make things happen myself. Forget the programs and the schedules and all the old ways and the boxes we've kept God in. And then this verse says, pray. Seek his face. Look for intimacy with him. Root out those sinful strongholds. You'll begin to know Christ as you've never known him before. If all your work and all your meetings and your study and your experience and your theology still have you hungry, go for the banquet. Join the growing ranks of believers all over the world who are saying, Lord, I am radically yours. Whatever it takes, satisfy our hungry hearts with a revival from heaven. We will pay the price, Jesus. Please, give us all of you.
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1: Hello, everyone, and welcome to Kids Radio. I'm Jack Allen, and today's story is from a book I found right here in the library at Wits End called Voyage to Rome. It's about a young Roman boy named Antoninus who lived in the city of Caesarea in the first century. Antoninus had an adventure like no other, and it all started in the courtyard of his home in the most exciting way, a sword fight.
2: And now, young Antoninus, you die.
3: If this were a real battle.
4: Ugh, you won again, Father. How do you do that?
3: A good soldier must have eyes in the back of his head, son. I've told you many times you must be prepared for anything.
4: I know. I'll never be able to beat you.
3: Oh, you will one day, my son. And only with a lot of practice.
5: Whoa. Centurion!
3: Huh? Oh!
4: Be prepared for anything.
3: Very good.
5: Centurion.
3: What is it, Suetonius?
5: The governor has summoned you.
3: Very well. Tell his excellence we'll be there directly.
5: Yes, sir.
4: We, Father?
3: Yes, Antoninus. We have an appointment with Governor Festus. I want you to see something there.
4: What is it, Father?
3: The governor and King Agrippa are hearing the testimony of a very unusual prisoner. I think you'll find it amusing, and there may be a surprise in it for you.
4: Surprise? What?
3: If I told you, it wouldn't be a surprise.
4: I know.
3: Come now, hurry and get dressed. We mustn't keep the governor waiting.
6: And so, great Agrippa, I obeyed the vision from heaven. I preached in Damascus, Jerusalem, throughout Judea, and even to the Gentiles. The message was always the same. They should turn from their sins and turn to God, and prove their repentance by doing good deeds. The Jews had me arrested in the temple for preaching and tried to kill me, but my God protected me, and I am still alive today to tell these things to everyone. I teach only what Moses and the prophets taught. The Messiah would suffer, die, and rise from the dead.
5: Rise from the dead?
6: Yes, most excellent Festus, to bring light to Jews and Gentiles alike.
5: A dead man coming back to life. Paul, you are insane. Your great learning has broken your mind.
6: I am not insane. I speak the truth. King Agrippa knows about these things. That's why I speak freely of them. They weren't done in secret. Great king, do you believe the prophets? I know you do.
7: Would you put words in my mouth? Do not think you can so easily persuade me to follow your ways.
6: I would to God that not only you, but all who hear me would become as I am, except for these chains.
5: Agrippa, this is madness. Voices from heaven, dead men coming back to life. How much more will you hear?
7: Festus, I would speak to you in private.
5: In private? But I...
7: This way, my lord governor.
8: Father, the man in chains, who is he?
9: He calls himself Paul, although his name is Saul, from Tarsus. He is a leader of a religious sect called Christianity.
8: Christianity? You mean the way?
9: How do you know of them?
8: I've heard your men talking, but he doesn't look like a dangerous criminal.
9: Danger takes many forms, Antoninus. Remember that.
8: Yes, Father.
9: What else have you heard from my soldiers?
8: Well, that those in the way follow the teachings of a Jewish carpenter. Is that true?
9: Yes. His name was Jesus. He was crucified when I was a boy. That's who Paul was talking about, their Messiah who rose from the dead. Misguided fool.
8: Yeah. Still, he has a lot of courage to stand up to the governor.
9: You sound as though you admire him.
8: Well, you've always said that courage is something a Roman should admire.
9: Have I? I'm going to have to watch what I say from now on. Just make sure his courage is the only thing you admire.
8: Yes, Father.
9: Quiet now. Festus and Agrippa return.
5: Well, Paul, it would appear you have a champion in King Agrippa.
7: I am no champion. I merely point out Roman law, as the governor well knows.
5: Of course, of course. It is true you have done nothing to deserve death or imprisonment. However, your own foolish tongue prevents your release.
6: My foolish tongue?
7: You could have been set free had you not appealed to Caesar.
6: My appeal was not foolish. Had you released me, I would have found another way to appear before Emperor Nero.
5: If you think that you will persuade him to become a Christian, you are a fool. But no matter. You want to go to Caesar? And to Caesar you shall go. Julius!
10: My lord?
5: This man is in your custody. See to it that he arrives in Rome.
10: Yes, my lord.
5: This court is adjourned.
10: Suetonius?
5: Yes, Centurion?
9: Take a detachment and accompany Paul to his dwelling so he can gather his things.
6: I have two companions who will journey with me to Rome.
9: Fine, so long as they pay their own way. We leave at dawn, Suetonius.
5: Yes, Centurion. Come on, you.
8: Father? Rome?
9: Yes. I was here several days ago when Paul first appealed to Caesar. My commander warned me that I'd be chosen to take him.
3: And that's your surprise. You're coming with me.
8: What? Oh, Father, thank you. Thank you.
3: You're welcome. Now let's not stand here. We have packing to do. We're going to Rome.
1: And so they put out to sea. The governor placed several other prisoners in Julius' charge along with Paul. Paul spent most of his time with his companions, Luke and Aristarchus. They had quite a few days of rough sailing, which was part of the adventure Antoninus could have done without.
9: Are you all right, son?
8: I thought I'd be used to the sea by now.
9: Well, at least the fish are getting a good meal.
8: Please, Father, don't say meal.
9: I'm sorry.
5: Pardon me, Centurion.
9: What is it?
5: I am Luke.
9: Ah, yes, one of Paul's companions. What do you want?
5: I couldn't help noticing your son's agony. I'm a physician. I've prepared an herb tea that will help soothe his stomach. May I give it to him?
9: If you drink some first.
5: Of course. You see? Perfectly safe.
9: Very well. Go ahead.
5: Drink it all down, Antoninus.
8: All right. Hey. Hey, it's working. My stomach is settling. I do feel better. Thank you.
5: You're welcome.
9: You're the one who's always writing, aren't you?
5: Yes.
9: Are you preparing a book of some sort?
5: In a way. I'm keeping a record of Paul's journey.
9: A record? Did you put down how foolish it was for him to appeal to Caesar?
5: Foolishness is in the eye of the beholder, Centurion.
8: But he could be free now.
5: Paul did not want to be free. He wanted the opportunity to share the good news of Jesus with the emperor, as he was commanded to do.
9: Does he really expect Caesar to follow the teachings of a Jewish carpenter?
5: Nothing is impossible with God. Paul's life is proof of that.
8: His life? What do you mean?
5: Paul was not always a believer. In fact, there was a time when the Brotherhood had no greater enemy.
8: Than Paul?
5: Yes. He did horrible things to the followers of Jesus, imprisoning them, voting to put them to death, making them try to curse the name of Christ. He even hounded them in distant cities in foreign lands.
9: What made him change?
5: He was on such a journey to Damascus, when about noon, a light brighter than the sun shone down on him from heaven, driving him to his knees. And then from the light came a voice.
6: Saul. Saul. Do you hear that? A voice calling my name. Saul. Saul. Why are you persecuting me? Who are you, Lord? I am Jesus, whom you are persecuting. Now arise and go into the city. There you will be told what you must do.
9: The carpenter spoke to him?
5: Jesus spoke to him, the Son of God. And not only spoke, he struck Paul blind.
8: Blind? What did he do?
5: He went into Damascus and stayed deep in prayer for 3 days. Then the Lord restored his sight and gave him strict charge to preach the gospel of Jesus to all the world. So you see, Paul feels he has no choice but to appear before Nero.
8: That's incredible, isn't it, Father?
9: Hmm. We'll see when we get to Rome.
8: Could I read your book, Luke? I'd like to know more.
5: Of course. Better yet, why don't you talk to Paul?
9: Perhaps later. Right now, I think you should get some rest, Antoninus. We'll pull into Fair Havens in the morning, and we'll need to arrange passage for the remainder of the journey. Go on below. I'll join you shortly.
8: Yes, Father.
9: Listen to me, Christian. I've treated you with kindness up to now because I believe in Roman justice and I think Paul's case is a good one. But I don't want my son reading your book or talking to Paul. Antoninus is a Roman. His allegiance is to Caesar alone. Is that clear?
5: Yes. Of course.
1: The company stayed in Fair Havens for several days while Julius arranged transportation. He found an Alexandrian ship sailing for Italy, captained by a man named Rama.
11: My ship is the most seaworthy on the Mediterranean. And tie that cargo down, dogs! She'll get you and your passengers to Rome. The right prize.
9: You will be well paid, pirate. When do we leave?
11: Tomorrow. Dawn.
9: Suetonius, secure the prisoners on board for the night.
5: Yes, Centurion. All right, let's move.
8: Do we have to leave so soon, Father?
9: We've been ashore several days now. Haven't you recovered yet?
11: What's the matter, little Centurion? The sea does not agree with you?
8: I've recovered, and the sea agrees with me fine. It's just that it looks pretty rough out there, that's all.
11: Rough? This isn't rough. Sail along the coast of Egypt. That's where you'll find rough seas.
6: I agree with Antoninus.
8: You do?
11: And who are you?
9: This is Paul, one of my prisoners.
6: Prisoner or not, I believe there is trouble ahead if we go on. Shipwreck, loss of cargo, injuries, even death.
11: Tell me, prisoner, are you a sailor?
6: No, I'm a tent maker.
11: A tent maker who knows about the sea!
6: It is almost winter, is it not?
9: Yes.
6: Winter is the most dangerous time to sail.
9: Well, pirate, is what he says true?
11: We're weeks before the harsh weather comes. Besides, Fair Havens is unsuitable to winter in. We need to sail to Phoenix in Crete, where the harbor is more protected. Of course, if you'd rather have your prisoner tent maker captain the boat...
8: Father, maybe we should listen to Paul.
9: Suetonius, put Paul below with the others. We leave at dawn.
5: Yes, Centurion.
9: Come, Antoninus.
11: And don't be late! Gently, son of a camel, or I'll take the loss out of your hide.
12: 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We always love hearing from you.
1: Again, Julius, Antoninus, Paul, and the rest put out to sea. For the first few days, everything went well. A gentle south wind pushed them forward, and the sailing was smooth as glass. But it was literally the calm before the storm. Very suddenly, a wind of hurricane force called a nor'easter swept down from the island. The ship was instantly caught in a storm.
13: Under the ship to hold it together. Now, dogs, move!
14: Captain, what if we run aground?
13: Lower the sea anchor. We'll hear it scrape bottom before we hit the shore. Now go! Go!
14: Yes, sir.
1: They fought the storm for several days, taking a violent battering. Rama saw that to survive, they had to take drastic measures.
13: We have to lighten the ship. Throw the cargo overboard.
14: Cargo? But, Captain, think of the money we lose.
13: You'd rather lose your life, man. Throw it overboard. And when you finish with the cargo, throw the ship's tackle over as well.
14: The tackle?
13: It's useless now, and it's just weighing us down. Now get moving.
14: Yes, sir.
1: They lightened the ship as much as they could. Then, most of the crew went below with the passengers and prisoners to ride out the storm. But the storm didn't stop. And when neither sun nor stars appeared for many days, the sailors gave up all hope of being saved. Many of them just sat all day, stunned with fear, praying to their pagan gods. Antoninus was also very scared. Until Paul showed him a special story from Luke's book about another storm.
8: One day, Jesus and his followers were out in a boat on the Sea of Galilee. Jesus said to them, "Let's go across to the other side." While they were sailing, he became tired and fell asleep. Suddenly, a fierce storm blew up on the sea, filling the boat with water. They were in danger of sinking.
6: Go ahead, Antoninus.
8: The followers rushed to Jesus and woke him. "Master, Master," they cried, "how can you sleep? We're sinking. Don't you care if we drown?" Jesus got up and went to the rail, raised his head, and said, "Quiet, peace, be still." And instantly, the wind and the waves subsided, and all was calm. Jesus turned and said to his followers, "Where is your faith?" The followers were afraid and amazed, and said to each other, "Who is this man? Even the winds and the waves obey him." "This is just a story, isn't it?"
10: "Of course it's just a story."
8: "Father!"
10: "Antoninus, I told you I didn't want you reading this book."
8: "I'm sorry, Father."
6: "It's my fault. He was frightened by the storm, and I thought the story would comfort him."
10: "This is no time for wild tales."
6: "It is not a wild tale. Luke and I have both talked to the men who were there on that boat."
8: "But that's impossible. Only a god can control the wind and the sea."
6: "Not a god, Antoninus. The God. The Lord Jesus Christ."
10: "Rubbish. He was a man. A man that died on the cross. How can God be a man who died?"
6: "I would say that only God could accomplish such a thing, wouldn't you?"
10: "Then he is a cruel god to abandon his followers in their time of need."
6: "He has not abandoned us. He is here with us right now, and he will save us all."
10: "You call this saving us?"
6: "Listen to me, men. All of you. You should have taken my advice not to sail from Crete. Then you would have spared yourselves this damage and loss."
11: "Tell us something we don't know, tent maker."
6: "I urge you to keep up your courage, because none of you will be lost. Only the ship will be destroyed."
11: "What are you talking about?"
6: "Last night, an angel came to me from the god I belong to and serve. He stood beside me and said, 'Do not be afraid, Paul. You must stand trial before Caesar. The Lord God will save the lives of everyone sailing with you. So keep your courage, men. We will run aground on some island, but I have faith in God that everything will happen just as his angel told me. We will reach Rome."
1: By now, the ship had been in the storm 14 days, driven across the Mediterranean Sea. Then, at about midnight on the following day, the captain and crew rushed out on the deck to face a new threat.
4: "What is it, Rama?"
13: "The sea anchor is straight bottom. Sounding! 120 feet!
4: "What does that mean?"
13: "We're approaching land."
4: "What are you doing?"
13: "Checking the depth of the sea. We need to know how close we are. Sounding!
15: 90 feet!
16: We're going to run aground! We'll be dashed against the rocks!"
13: "Quiet! This is no time to lose your head! Drop 4 anchors from the stern! Do it now!"
16: "Yes, Captain!"
4: "Is there anything else we can do?"
13: "Yes! Pray to your gods for daylight!"
8: "Father!"
4: "Antoninus, get below!"
8: "But Father, those sailors are lowering the lifeboat!"
4: "Rama! Your men are trying to jump ship!"
13: "Dogs! What are you men doing? I said lower the anchors, not the lifeboat!"
15: "We're getting out of here, Captain."
16: "This is our only chance!"
15: "Tell everyone to abandon ship."
13: "No!"
8: "Paul!"
4: "Stay out of this, Christian."
6: "Centurion, unless those men stay with the ship, they cannot be saved."
4: "What do you know of the sea?"
6: "Nothing. I only know what my God has told me. Leave the ship and you will die."
8: "Tell them to stay, Father. Please."
4: "They will stay with the boat, Rama."
13: "You're going to listen to him?"
4: "Yes. Tell them now. Cargo!
14: the ropes!
15: Captain!
14: Let the boat fall! Do it!
16: You've just condemned us to death, Captain!
14: And we'll all die together! Now everyone, get below!
1: Down in the hold, just before dawn, Paul encouraged them and urged them all to eat.
6: Men, for the last 14 days, you've been watching and waiting and haven't eaten anything. Now I beg you to take some food. You need it to survive. Not one of you will lose a single hair from his head. Luke, the bread.
5: Here you are, Paul.
6: Thanks be to you, Lord Jesus, who bringeth forth bread from the earth. Amen.
5: Amen.
6: Luke?
5: Thank you.
6: Antoninus? Julius?
1: Please, eat.
8: Father?
10: All right.
6: Captain, join us.
11: You are mad, tentmaker. Why not? Come on, men. Let's eat.
1: They all gathered around and ate and were encouraged. Though the storm still raged outside, the mood in the hold was almost festive. Once they were full, the captain rose and made an announcement.
11: All right. Listen to me, all of you. This has been a fine meal. Now we'll make the occasion complete and throw the rest of the grain overboard to lighten the ship. Come! All right, over the side with them all! Come on! Let's go! Let's go! Wait! Everyone, wait! It's land!
17: Where is it? Do you recognize it?
11: No, no, I don't. But I do see a bay with a sandy beach. We can run the ship aground there.
14: Cut loose the anchors!
15: Yes, sir!
17: Run aground? I thought you were trying to avoid that.
11: Nothing can stop it now. Better to land on sand than rocks. Get everyone below!
14: All right, untie the rudders! Hoist the foresail to the wind and make for the beach!
16: Yes, sir!
1: The captain and crew fought the storm and the rushing tide as best they could. They managed to maneuver into the bay, but as they tried to steer to shore...
11: Struck a sandbar. We've run aground. How bad is it?
16: The bow is stuck fast. We'll not move, sir.
14: The stern is breaking to pieces.
11: All right. We'll have to abandon ship. So get below and tell everyone.
17: Right.
11: You men, over to the sides. Quickly. Now go.
10: Suetonius, line up the prisoners and form a detail.
5: Yes, Centurion.
8: Father, what's going on?
10: The ship is breaking up. We're going ashore, but we have to prevent the prisoners from swimming away and escaping. The only way we can do that is by killing them.
8: Killing them? Even Paul?
10: He is a prisoner, Antoninus.
5: Draw swords!
8: No, you can't! Wait, Suetonius.
10: It's a standard procedure, son.
8: I don't care. You're a soldier, not a butcher. You wouldn't do such a thing. Not to Paul.
10: Antoninus, it is my duty as a Roman centurion to keep my prisoners from escaping.
8: Please, Father, I beg you. Don't do this! Please!
10: I'm sorry. Suetonius?
5: Forward!
8: No!
12: Will Paul and the others die? Will Antoninus save them? Does Paul get to Rome? There are two ways to find out. One is by reading Acts chapters 27 and 28 in your Bibles. 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And I'm Chris, hoping you'll join us again next time for more Adventures in Odyssey.

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1: Hello, Bristol Bay. My name is Maggie Johnson. It's time to take a look at the weather forecast from the King Salmon, Dillingham, and Anchorage airports. From King Salmon, tonight will be cloudy, the low will be 41, winds will be north at 10 to 15 miles an hour. Tomorrow, mostly cloudy skies, the high will be 57, winds will be north at 5 to 10 miles an hour. From the Dillingham Airport, tonight will be cloudy, there will be a slight chance of a rain shower, the low will be 44, winds will be northeast at 5 to 10 miles an hour. Tomorrow will be overcast, there will be a slight chance of a rain shower, the high will be near 55, winds will be light and variable. From the Ted Stevens International Airport in Anchorage, tonight will be clear, the low will be near 40, winds will be north at 10 to 20 miles an hour. Tomorrow there will be sunny skies, the high will be near 60, winds will be light and variable. 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
3: Welcome to Your Story Hour. I'm Aunt Nikki.
4: And I'm Uncle John, and we're here to bring you today's
3: inspiring story. Hello, boys and girls.
4: And moms and dads and grandmas and grandpas, too.
5: Oh, Uncle John, I'm so glad that you mentioned parents and grandparents, because today's story is multi-generational.
4: Really? Well, perhaps I'm something of a mind reader, Aunt Nikki. I could add that to my long list of personal skills and talents, right under world-famous joke teller.
5: Oh, Uncle John. All joking aside, world-famous or otherwise, yes, in today's story, we'll be introduced to three generations of parishes.
4: Three generations? Pretty cool. So who are the parishes?
5: Well, the last name of the family is Parish, of course. And let's see, there's Jen, age 13, her father, whose name is Nelson, age 40, and Jen's grandpa, Buddy.
4: How old is Jen's grandpa?
5: Well, in parts of the story, he's an old man. And in parts of the story, he's a little boy.
4: I'm guessing that's because Jen's grandpa tells a story about when he's a kid.
5: You got it, Uncle John. And this story helps Jen learn a very important lesson. You see, she has been a bit spoiled.
4: Uh-oh.
5: Has there ever been a time when you wanted something really bad, but for some reason couldn't have it?
4: Oh, yes. That's happened to me many, many times.
5: Well, it happened to Jen, too.
4: Really? What did Jen want?
5: Oh, I don't want to give all the story away, Uncle John. I'll just say that today's story involves a baseball uniform that came from apple trees.
4: What? A baseball uniform that came from apple trees?
5: I can tell your curiosity is piqued. So let's just get started with the story I call Buddy's Apple Tree Uniform. Jen Parrish was pretty much like every other 13-year-old girl. She loved spending time with her friends, eating pizza, and of course, playing video games. However, there was one way in which Jen was different from many other girls her age. Both her parents were wealthy lawyers, and Jen had just about everything a girl her age could possibly want. She lived in a large home with a luxurious bedroom all to herself, wore the most stylish clothes, and even had a purebred dog. As a result, Jen was a very spoiled and selfish child.
6: Jen! Yoo-hoo, Jen! Come inside for supper!
7: In a minute, Mom! I'm playing with Max! Fetch!
6: I didn't ask you to come in a minute, Jen. I asked you to come now.
7: I heard you, Mom. We're just finishing up. Aren't we, Max?
6: Good.
7: I don't know what the problem is. You're always telling me to spend more time outside, and here I am, outside, and you're nagging on me to come in.
6: I don't like your tone, young lady. Come inside for supper right now.
7: Fine!
5: As you can see, Jen had a bad attitude. She was forever complaining about small tasks and often ignored her parents. Sometimes she even talked back. Mr. and Mrs. Parrish were at their wits' end. They loved Jen and wanted the best for her, but they also knew they needed to curb her bad behavior. That night at supper...
7: Where's Alex?
6: Your brother's doing a summer program with his football team, and Trevor's mom will bring him home afterward.
8: That was kind of her. Pass the potatoes, dear.
6: Here you go.
8: Thank you. They're extra delicious tonight. So, Jen, tell us about your day.
7: Ugh, it was boring.
8: Boring? How come?
7: There's nothing to do.
6: Weren't you playing that computer game today?
7: Yeah, I'm trying to beat it, but my computer's a dinosaur. It might as well be from the 1900s.
8: Well, perhaps you should be on your computer less, Jen. You could spend more time with Max. He loves playing with you.
9: Don't you, Maxie boy? Who's your good dog?
7: You're missing the point!
6: That you need a new computer. Yes, we heard, honey. Pass the green beans, Nelson.
8: Anything for my lovely wife.
6: Thank you. Don't you have something to say to Jen?
8: Yes. Jen, your mom and I have decided to make a few changes to help you grow as a person.
7: What kind of changes? 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
7: Ha ha. Okay, Dad. But there must be some catch.
6: We're not trying to have a catch, Jen. We just want what's best for you.
7: So do I get the new computer or not?
8: That's up to you.
7: What do you mean? Please stop being so mysterious.
6: Well, honey, one of the changes is that you'll have to start earning money yourself for things you want to buy.
7: You mean I'll have to work for a new computer? That's so barbaric. Are we poor now? Is this your way of telling me we're destitute?
8: No, we're not destitute. And this barbaric exchange of service for money has been around since the beginning of time.
6: How do you think we buy nice things for you? It's because your dad and I work hard to provide for both you and Alex, and you can work hard too, by doing chores or helping our neighbors or family members with things.
7: Ugh, I shouldn't have to be treated like a servant just because I need a new gaming computer. Aren't there child labor laws?
8: Well, doing chores and helping neighbors is hardly child labor.
7: I guess. What kind of chores will I have to do?
6: Well, your grandfather's looking for a companion.
7: I have to babysit an old person?
8: Maybe we should try that again.
7: Yay! I get to help take care of my beloved grandfather?
8: That's right. Grandpa Buddy would love to be with you. He's going to pay you to visit every morning and help out around his house. Some things are more difficult for him as he gets older.
7: Fine. I guess I can do it, but only for my computer.
5: Jen hated the idea of working to earn extra money. After all, shouldn't she be able to relax and sleep in on her summer vacation? But alas, a few days later, Jen's parents dropped her off at Grandpa Buddy's. Jen walked up the steps to his house and begrudgingly rang the doorbell.
7: Hi, Grandpa. I guess I'm here.
10: Good morning, Jen. Come on in.
5: Jen followed Grandpa Buddy into the house. Since he usually visited Jen's family at her house, Jen hadn't been in his home for several years, and yet everything seemed the same as always. Overstuffed armchairs were comfortably arranged around the living room, and walls were filled with framed photographs of family members and newspaper clippings describing the winning games of Grandpa's favorite baseball team. A cabinet in the corner displayed even more newspaper clippings, along with a collection of baseball cards, trophies, a jersey and hat, and even a few autographed baseballs. Nothing seemed dirty or out of place. Puzzled, Jen turned to Grandpa Buddy.
7: What do you need me to do?
10: Oh, we don't need to get started right away. Let's chat first. Come on to the kitchen. I'll pour some chocolate milk.
7: I love chocolate milk.
10: Here you go, Jenny Bear.
7: Grandpa, not that old nickname.
10: Yeah, no matter how grown up you get, you'll still always be my little Jenny Bear.
7: Okay, Grandpa, whatever you say. Let's make a toast.
10: All right, what for?
7: To my new computer.
10: Chocolate milk makes life a little bit sweeter. So, I take it the all-important thing you have to earn money for is a computer.
7: Ugh, yeah, Mom and Dad decided to leave me destitute. They aren't buying it for me, so I've got to spend my summer earning money. Like it's the Dark Ages or something.
10: Well, I don't know about it being the Dark Ages, but purchasing something you've worked hard to earn is a special feeling, Jenny Bear.
7: I guess.
10: You know, I saved up for something once.
7: You had to save money? I thought stuff back in the olden days was cheap and you could buy whatever you wanted.
10: True. Things were cheaper when I was a kid, but you also got paid less. And my family was very poor.
7: Really?
10: Yep. We didn't have money for anything extra. Just the necessities.
7: Wow. I don't think I could have survived. What did you want to buy?
10: You probably don't know this, but when I was younger, I played baseball.
7: I never would have known. There are only 5 autographed baseballs in the corner. And I think there are more baseball articles hanging on your walls than pictures of you and Grandma.
10: Don't forget my baseball-shaped cookie jar. When I was your age, my mama used to say that I lived, breathed, ate, and slept baseball. And I was pretty good at it, too. At least in casual games with the boys in my neighborhood. I only had a raggedy old glove and a treasured baseball I had gotten for my birthday. I didn't have bases or even a baseball bat, but I did have big dreams. I wanted to play on our school team. So every day after school, all my chores were done, I could be found in the park, tossing around that baseball.
11: I really want to play baseball at school, but I've never had a real coach before. I'm probably not good enough to get on the team.
10: Even though I was full of doubts, my mama believed in me.
12: Buddy, you should try out for the baseball team this year.
11: I don't know. I've never been on a real team before.
12: If you're too scared to give things a try, honey, you'll never know how far you could go in life. Come on, just try out and see what happens.
10: What Mama said made sense. So Monday morning when I got to school, I gathered all my courage and signed up for baseball tryouts. They were going to be held before school on Friday, so I didn't have very long to hone my skills. Throwing the ball as high in the air as I could, and then catching it again.
11: Gotcha.
10: All too soon, Friday arrived, and I joined a group of the other boys eagerly waiting for tryouts to begin.
13: Hi there.
11: Hello.
13: It's your first time trying out? You weren't on our team last year.
11: Oh, yeah, it's my first time.
13: Good luck. This will be my 3rd year on the team. It's loads of fun.
14: Okay, boys, line up.
10: Shaking in my shoes, I got in line with the other boys. After the coach did a roll call, he started running us through drills.
14: Partner up with someone else and throw a ball back and forth, taking a step back after each catch. I want to see how far you can throw.
11: Ready?
13: Yeah.
11: Here you go.
15: Your buddy, right?
11: Yes, sir.
15: Here, take this bat. Terry here will send you a couple of nice, easy pitches. You hit them with all you've got, okay?
11: Okay. Ready?
10: Once tryouts were over, all the boys filed inside for class. It was so hard to concentrate, I barely heard my teachers that day. Waiting impatiently for the final bell to ring so I could race to the gym and check the bulletin board to see if I had made the team.
7: And? Did you make the team?
10: Well, you just have to wait until tomorrow to find out. It's time to get to work, Jenny Bear. My spare bedroom won't clean itself.
7: But Grandpa!
10: As Mark Twain said, the secret of getting ahead is getting started.
16: What wise words. The secret of getting ahead is getting started.
17: Mm-hmm.
16: And speaking of secrets, Aunt Nikki, why is it a bad idea to tell a burrito a secret?
17: Why is it a bad idea to tell a burrito a secret? I don't know, Uncle John. You're going to have to tell me.
16: You shouldn't tell a burrito a secret because it might spill the beans.
17: It might spill the beans? Of course. And we wouldn't want that to happen.
16: No, we wouldn't. You know, Aunt Nikki, it just occurred to me that you and I and your story hour are the exact opposite of a secret.
17: Oh, how so?
16: Well, it's no secret that we love all you boys and girls from the very bottom of our hearts.
17: True. And it's no secret that we believe listening to stories is the best way to learn about inspiring heroes from the past. And not just that, it's also a fun way to learn about how to be brave, how to tell the truth, how to never give up.
16: Mm-hmm. And it's no secret that Aunt Nikki and my hearts are overflowing with thankfulness for radio stations that share our stories on the air.
17: Not to mention how grateful we are for all the wonderful adults who donate money so that we can keep making and sharing stories with kids around the world. Kids like Elin, who wrote in and said, "My birthday was on Friday, and I am 11 now. That means I have been listening to your Story Hour for 11 years. You have reached my soul so much, giving me lessons of faith and guidance. Happy birthday, Elin."
16: We also have a note from Abigail, who said, "I'm 14 and a half years old, and I listen to your program with my twin sister every night before bed. 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I especially love the episodes about history. 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You're making a real difference." Oh, thank you, Abigail. I'm a twin, too, and we love hearing about you.
17: So thank you again to all of you who generously give to keep our stories alive. 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
16: If you want to join our band of faithful supporters, you can give online at yourstoryhour.org. 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
17: Thank you so much. And now it's time to get back to our story called Buddy's Apple Tree Uniform. Together, Jen and Grandpa Buddy cleaned every surface of the spare bedroom. Working wasn't nearly as bad as Jen had imagined. She went home with a happy heart, looking forward to the next day when she could hear the rest of Grandpa Buddy's story. But a thunderstorm put a wrench in their plans. Grandpa Buddy's garage flooded, and he and Jen spent several days straightening out the damage. Even though the work wasn't always fun, the company was excellent. And Jen began to look forward to working with Grandpa Buddy. One day she even taught him how to easily download some apps onto his smartphone. Several weeks passed before Grandpa Buddy returned to the story of his early baseball days.
7: I'm glad we could have a chocolate milk break today.
10: Me too, Jenny Bear. In fact, I was thinking we even have enough time for me to pick up the story I was telling you. Now, where did I leave off?
7: You were trying out for baseball, but you never told me. Did you make the team? I wanted to find out, but then the muckiest place on earth happened, a.k.a. your garage.
10: Hey, now, my garage isn't that bad.
7: Grandpa.
10: Okay, maybe it was, but we made it all better. And as a reward, I'll tell you the rest of the story with no more cliffhangers.
7: Yes!
10: You know, I was even more anxious than you are to find out how my trials had gone. As soon as the final bell rang, I raced to the bulletin board in the gym to look at the postings. And there it was. In the list of boys who'd made the baseball team was my name.
7: Way to go, Grandpa Buddy!
10: My mother was so proud of me. And I endeavored to be the model baseball player. I never missed a single practice. We met 3 times a week right after school. I even arrived early to help the coach set out the equipment and stayed late to clean it up and put it away. As you can imagine, my dedication paid off. My baseball skills were getting better and better. I learned how to bunt with the bat and how to throw a speed ball. I was one of the best catchers on the team and was hitting home runs right and left. Everyone on the team was in high spirits as we prepared for the first game of the season.
14: Well done, boys. You're looking good on the field. You ready for our first game in a month?
18: Yeah!
14: Well, we're acting like a team, but remember, we need to look like one, too. Each of you needs to buy a uniform at the sporting goods store before the game.
11: We need to buy a uniform?
14: Yeah, it's no big deal. Just give them the name of our school and your player number, and they'll get a uniform ready for you.
11: How much does a uniform cost?
14: Well, let's see, including the jersey, pants, hat, and cleats, it should be around $11.
11: $11?
10: The news hit me like a ton of bricks. The school wasn't going to provide uniforms for us? But my family didn't have any money to throw around. There was no way my parents could afford to buy me a baseball uniform. I felt sick to my stomach. Instead of helping with the equipment after practice that day, I went straight home. Mama immediately noticed that something was wrong.
12: Buddy, are you all right? You've barely touched your supper.
11: I'm all right.
18: You don't sound too sure there, son. Did practice go all right today? I know you're getting ready for the big game.
11: I don't know if I'll get to play in the big game.
18: How come?
11: Coach says we gotta buy a uniform, and they cost $11.
12: Oh, dear. That's an awful lot of money. Why, it's more than a day's wage.
11: Mama, is there any way we can afford it? I can give up eating for a week.
18: You aren't going to starve yourself, buddy.
11: But...
18: last night, your mama and I went over the finances, and we're in a tight spot right now. There's just no way we could afford anything extra.
11: Okay.
18: I'm sorry, buddy, but we're barely making ends meet as it is. I know you're not afraid of hard work, and that's what you're going to have to do if you want this uniform.
12: You know, I was just at the grocery store today and saw Mr. Corelli. He mentioned something about needing help.
11: I can do that. I'll go see him after school tomorrow.
19: What can I do for you today?
11: I want to talk to you about something important. Man to man.
19: We'll come around the counter. We'll head to my office and have a chat. My team can handle things for a bit. Have a seat, buddy. Tell me what's on your mind.
11: Well, you see, sir, I need to earn money for a baseball uniform. Do you have any odd jobs I can do? I'm a hard worker.
19: Can you come in after school to sweep the floors and do some deliveries?
11: Yes, sir.
19: Well, then I'll pay you 25 cents a day for sweeping the floors. And you can keep any tips you're given for making deliveries.
11: Thank you, Mr. Corelli. I'll start right now. Sir? Where are the brooms?
19: Over in the closet by the door.
10: I was very excited to be working for my uniform. As soon as school and baseball practice were over, I hurried to the grocery store and worked as hard as I could. However, 2 weeks before my big game, I realized that I hadn't earned enough money to buy a uniform. At this rate, I wouldn't be able to play with the team. Discouraged, I slowly trudged to the grocery store. By the time I arrived, it was already closed.
11: It's just me, Mr. Corelli. I'll start sweeping now.
19: What's wrong, buddy? You're not your chipper self today.
11: Well, I'm awful thankful for this job, Mr. Corelli, but that baseball uniform is just so expensive. I won't be able to buy it in time. Coach says we've got to have our orders in by Sunday.
19: That's a tough situation, buddy. You know, I've got another business proposition for you.
11: Really?
19: Yep. You see, I've got a few big old apple trees out at my place, chock full of apples.
11: Uh-huh.
19: I'm too old to be up in those trees picking apples. But if you pick and clean them, buddy, we can sell them in the store, and I'll give you 75% of all profits on the apples.
11: Wowza, Mr. Corelli. I'll start picking apples as soon as I'm done sweeping.
10: Over the next 2 days, I'll pick apples until the sun set.
11: Got it. Only a couple apples to go. This water sure is dirty now, but the apples are squeaky clean. They'll be the prettiest apples in town.
10: By the time I was done, I picked and cleaned 15 bushels of apples. Mr. Corelli displayed them in barrels at the front of the store.
12: I'll take three.
10: Mr. Corelli displayed them in barrels at the front of the store.

0: money.
1: Hi, buddy. You here for your earnings?
2: That's right, Mr. Corelli.
1: I have them right here.
2: I made $7?
1: Your hard work earned every cent of it.
2: This means I can buy the uniform and the new baseball glove, too.
1: Congratulations, buddy. I'll be rooting for you at the game.
3: I was so proud of my uniform and new baseball glove. On game day, I walked onto the field with a swagger.
4: Boys, it's game day. You've worked hard to be here. Now let's get out there and show them your very best.
5: Come on, buddy. You can do it.
4: Way to go, son. Slide! Slide! Go, buddy!
3: What a day that was. I got to play in my first official baseball game wearing my spanking new apple tree uniform.
6: So, did you win the game?
3: We sure did. And that was the best day of my life. Well, that is, until the day I married your grandma. But that baseball game still ranks as one of the best days of my life.
6: You sound like you're in love with baseball, Grandpa Buddy.
3: In a way, I am. It's been a big part of my life. I coached the local little league for many years. Grandma came to every game and sometimes even brought chocolate chip cookies for the boys. Oh, and she had quite the throwing arm, too.
6: Really?
3: Mm-hmm. I know by the time you were born, she was already declining in health. But back in the day, she was quite the lady.
6: Aw.
3: You know, Jenny Bear, when I was coaching, I made sure the boys learned the value of hard work, just like you're discovering now.
6: You mean this whole story has been one giant lesson?
3: All of life is a lesson, Jen. Well, here I am, an old man, and I still learn new things, like that technology mumbo-jumbo you helped me with the other day. You're pretty clever, you know.
6: Grandpa?
3: Yes, Jenny Bear?
6: I owe you an apology.
3: Oh?
6: I don't know if you could tell or not, but when I first came to work for you, I had a really bad attitude.
3: I know it's been an adjustment for you to start earning things on your own.
6: But you've taught me how important hard work is. From now on, I want to be known as Hardworking Jen.
3: Well, Hardworking Jen, let's get back inside and put you to work. I've got an addict in desperate need of organization.
6: Let's do this.
7: You know, Aunt Nikki, I think Jen learned a really important lesson.
8: That she did, Uncle John.
7: I have a question, though. Did she earn the money to buy a new computer?
8: Yes, she did. But do you know what she liked even more than playing games on her new computer?
7: What's that?
8: Hanging out with Grandpa Buddy.
7: Good for Jen. We often don't value the people in our lives until it's too late.
8: Very true.
7: Well, Aunt Nikki, I really like that story, and now I understand how a baseball uniform can come from an apple tree. That one really had me stumped.
8: Oh, Uncle John, I see what you did there. Stumped, like a tree stump. You hit it right on the nail, though. I'm always inspired by stories about hard workers. It can be so easy to give into laziness, to put off washing the dishes or feeding the dog.
7: Or mowing the lawn or bringing in the mail.
8: Or folding the laundry or writing thank you cards. Laziness sneaks up on the best of us.
7: I have a go-to Bible verse for times like these. Colossians chapter 3, verse 23 says, "Whatever you do, do it heartily."
8: I like that. That means to always do your best.
7: That's right. Boys and girls, Aunt Nikki and I hope that you put your whole heart into whatever chores you have on your plate today.
8: Mm-hmm. Being in the practice of doing the little things helps prepare us for doing the big things in life. For instance, Marie Curie could not have made her scientific discoveries of polonium and radium if she was not meticulous and detailed in doing her experiments.
7: And Glenn Cunningham, Little Bad Legs, could never have competed in the Olympics after his terrible gasoline explosion accident if he hadn't gained strength and agility by steadily and faithfully stretching and exercising until he could walk. And then run.
8: And the Wright brothers succeeded in crafting an airplane because of the time they invested in understanding.

0: understanding the mechanics of motion and flight, and the hours they spent tinkering in their machine shop.
1: So many of the heroes in our stories made a big difference in the world because they were faithful in the little things. And that's what we want for you.
0: Mm-hmm. Uncle John and I want you to be healthy and happy because we love you very much.
1: Yes, we do. And we're looking forward to sharing another inspiring story with you next time. Until then, remember to be the best that you can be.
0: Goodbye.

The Hubble Space Telescope, launched in 1990, revealed never-before-seen wonder and beauty in the universe. And now NASA is on the cusp of revealing new corners of the cosmos with its Nancy Grace Roman Space Telescope.

0: Astronomers hope NASA's latest telescope will help them understand more about what scientists call dark matter and dark energy, which they say makes up about 95% of the universe. According to the New York Times, Sean Domingo-Goldman, head of astrophysics at NASA, said, "When the new telescope launches, quote, it's going to do things that currently are impossible. In many ways, the astronomical target that Roman is chasing, is designed to study, is the universe itself," unquote. Well, this is our Father's world and universe, and when we learn about what He has made with eyes of faith, we worship Him as our Creator. Welcome to Haven Today. I'm David Wolin, sharing the great story that's all about Jesus, and we're starting a series called Made for Happiness. Did the name of the series make anybody flinch? For some, I'm sure it did, because we've all likely encountered someone, maybe someone dear to us, making a defense of a deeply sinful, perhaps life-altering decision of enormous consequence, and their defense of it was, well, I think God would want me to be happy. And in the larger culture we live in, the extreme elevation of the autonomous self, which is driving the modern worldview, the post-modern, post-Christian landscape around us, that rationale is everywhere. And for that reason, many Christians are inclined to throw the baby out with the bathwater when it comes to happiness. And perhaps this is also partly why you often hear people take two highly related words in English, happiness and joy, and create kind of a schism between them. Well, the rationale goes, the world wants to be happy, and look what people do in the name of happiness. That can't be good. But there is something else God offers which is better, and we're used to phrases like, the joy of the Lord is my strength, or from Philippians, rejoice in the Lord always. Again, I will say rejoice. And so we conclude, well, Christians are not called to be happy per se, but God does give us joy. Or here's another one. Ever heard someone say, what God wants for you isn't necessarily for you to be happy, but for you to be holy? Have you ever heard that? Well, here's the implication if that's true. You can be holy while being very unhappy. Maybe that's what it means to be holy. Do we really believe that? Our God is holy, holy, holy. Does that mean He's also unhappy, unhappy, unhappy? Clearly not. Obviously, I am making a case for a dramatic adjustment in how Christian believers biblically should think about happiness. And so to that end, we have a deeply thought-provoking conversation on this Haven today as we look to God's Word and consider what, on this topic, God has revealed about Himself.
1: The God character in the parables, how would you describe His mood? Over and over again, you're getting, He's running down the road to hug His son who's been away from Him. He's a guy who's given away far more than he should. He's a master who decided he was going to go away, so he ended up giving out loads of his wealth to other people. Once people get that, and then a phrase like, can't enter into your master's joy, or come and share your master's happiness, becomes, oh, the invitation of the gospel is that you want me to come and participate in that kind of joy and delight that the Father, Son, and Spirit have in one another and always have. That feels like a really exciting invitation to a life of fullness and richness of joy, which I think is exactly what Scripture offers us.
0: Back with us in a few moments, Andrew Wilson is the teaching pastor of King's Church London. He's a deep thinker and a thoughtful author, and he'll be joining us today as we chat about his brand new book called Happiness, What It Is, Where to Find It, and How to Make It Last Forever. This book is a conversation starter. It's deeply encouraging and spiritually refreshing. We all have some presumptions, like spiritual baggage, that we don't have to carry. And this is a book, I think, that exposes some of those and will help us take a fresh look at God's Word. And I would love to send this book to you as our way of saying thank you for your support of Haven today. And I do want to thank our existing Haven partners and supporters who make this ministry possible every single day on hundreds of radio stations around the world. We could not do this without you. 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

0: This is Haven Today. I'm David Wolin, and joining me now is Andrew Wilson, who serves as the teaching pastor at King's Church London, and he's written a number of books. I've read several of them, have benefited tremendously, but most recently the book is Happiness, What It Is, Where to Find It, and How to Make It Last Forever. Andrew Wilson, welcome to Haven Today.
1: Thank you so much, David. It's great to be with you.
0: So there is this idea that I've often heard thrown around in certain evangelical Christian circles. It sounds sort of like it might be a biblical or spiritual idea. It certainly sounds that way, but there's this distinction between happiness and joy as if they're kind of two separate entities. One of them kind of emotional and temporal, the other one more, I don't know, eternal, divine, something like that. And so I'm just curious how you would approach that. I know you spoke to it in your book. I found that approach gracious and helpful. So walk us through how you've thought about that.
1: Yeah, I think people who make the distinction between happiness, they're basically saying happiness is thin, joy is deep. And they're trying to do something good. I think they're trying to put in words something that we all know to be true, which is that there is a deep, lasting, kind of permanent sense of joy in Christ that we find when we come to Him, and that actually has analogies in more mundane everyday life as well. Going to a wedding, there's like a kind of depth of happiness, joy, whatever you call it, that is completely of a completely different order than the sort of very shallow, thin pleasures that you get when you have a sip of coffee for the first time in the day, or get a dopamine hit when someone likes something you've written on social media or something like that. And I think people are trying to give voice to that, and they're trying to say, don't make your whole life about the little, silly, shallow things. Make your life about the deep things, which is absolutely right. But I think that making that distinction on the basis of language is not very helpful, because I don't think the Bible does. And Bible uses a wide range of almost interchangeable language that we would in English translate using words like pleasure, happiness, joy, delight, gladness, merriment. You know, there's a lot of different words you could use like that. In the book, I give about 50.
0: Yes.
1: And many of them overlap quite closely with each other. We might get into this later. There are some which are distinct. You know, clearly we know that contentment is a different sort of thing from celebration or revelry. But I think those kind of words that, you know, the kind of words, I use this analogy, the kind of words you use when you sing happy birthday in a European language. So in English, we would say happy. In French, this is joyeux. In the Greek, they would use chara, which is the word actually we still use in the New Testament, but, you know, translate it as joy. You get another word again in Spanish, feliz, which would imply, in if you're being literal about it, almost lucky. But all of those, we know that those things mean the same. We know that joyeux and happy and feliz are not meaningfully different things. And I think what's happened is people, in the way with the some of the subtleties you can get in English, have tried to tease out very almost prescriptive differences between thin and thick happiness, and then apply biblical language to them. But that means that if you read a verse like, come and share your master's happiness, or all of Solomon's people were happy, you would then think, well, is that a different order of things then than the sort of sorrowful yet also always rejoicing word? And really, you get yourself quickly into a bit of a funk translating words which in the Bible are used pretty interchangeably. So I think what's better to do is to use languages of shallow and deep, or thick and thin, or whatever. Use an adjective and say, really, the kind of experience I have on my wedding day and the kind of experience I have in joy in Christ are not totally different sorts of things. They're different shades or levels of the same fundamental emotion. And I think that can help us, because then we're not the danger of what I hear and what I've heard, the same thing you've said. The danger is that people can feel like the joy they have in Christ doesn't actually translate to you feeling upbeat, happy, smiley, delighted, joyful. You get a room full of people going, I am so joyful in the Lord. There's a guy I know who said it inoculated him to Christianity, because he's a Christian now, but as a teenager, he went into a church and he saw a guy with a huge hat and a large beard just declare, it was a Greek Orthodox church, declaring, my heart is full and my cup overfloweth. And he went, I just didn't believe him. The gap between joy and happiness was so large that it's almost like the joy wasn't reaching the face.
0: Yeah.
1: And I think that's a danger actually in some streams of Christianity. So that's a long answer, but that's what I would try and nuance it differently.
0: Yeah. You know, as you're describing this, and I'm familiar with that as well. I'm sure we all are. There's of course, so many different expressions and traditions and denominations, especially when you go around the globe of Christian faith, true, authentic Christian faith. But there is sort of a strain that people have come to encounter, which is very kind of dour. And a bit maybe hypocritical. But it's not unique to our time. You know, hearing you talk about this, I can't help but think about how the Lord Jesus was a contrast to sort of the backdrop of the, you know, the Judaism of the day, and how fundamentally scandalous his extreme happiness was when people, you know, came in contact with him. Of course, the Gospels are not necessarily describing in the kind of way that in a Western mindset we might want to be curious about. But clearly, Jesus had a magnetic happiness to him. And actually, this is where you start the book. That's not just simply unique to the Lord Jesus as he lived his life on earth. This is a fundamental truth of the Trinity, of Father, Son, and Spirit.
1: Yeah, I think that's really important. I actually think if we don't almost start with the happiness of God, we get off on the wrong foot. I think, and again, if people are concerned about the word happiness, we can just use the word the joy of God or the joy of the Lord. Mm-hmm. But you just find this, if you take Jesus's farewell discourse, where he's talking to his disciples, yeah, he's basically saying, I'm going to go and die, but it's going to be okay. He says, because the Father is going to send another helper, and I'm praying for you. And the reason this is going to all be okay is, in the end, we'll make our home with you and your joy will be full. In fact, the joy that we have will be in you. And then he's praying to the Father and he's saying, Lord, may this be the love that we have. May it be theirs. And it's just full of conversation about how the kind of divine delight that the Father and the Son and the Spirit have in one another is something that they want to share with their people and to overflow into us. And once you see it, I blame a lot of Christian art, I think, is often not helpful here. I think what art does, it sort of freeze frames God. And so I've got a bit of a pet peeve about this. I also think the second commandment does as well, as it happens, but that's another issue. But I think the idea of sort of picturing God and then trying to display a snapshot, understandably, a moment like the cross, which is often the thing which is painted. And you just end up with a particular moment in the divine life being frozen as if that is the emotional life of God, which is where the big white beard in the sky thing comes from, and the idea that God is scowling and so on. Whereas I think when you read scripture and you say, let's take Jesus's parables, the God character in the parables, how would you describe his mood? And you honestly, over and over again, you're getting, he's running down the road to hug his son who's been away from him.
0: Yes.
1: He's a guy who's given away far more than he should. He's a master who decided he was going to go away, so he ended up giving out loads of his wealth to other people. He's somebody who says, I'd want you to come and share my master's joy. He's a father of a guy who's getting married and he wants to throw an enormous feast. And then when he comes back and finds people don't want to come, he goes, guys, we need this banquet to be full. Yeah. Now go out into the highways and hedges and find them. And you just keep going. You think he's a farmer who's going out liberally scattering seed everywhere. And some of it takes, some of it doesn't. But the one that does produces abundant overflowing life. And he's like, you just wouldn't, the God, and you can do this. There's dozens of them, right? And you know the parables and you think, yeah, the mood. If I was to ask that question, what's the emotional, if it's not irreverent, what's the temperamental state of the character in the parables whom Jesus describes the Father as being? You would never picture him as the guy who's like sorrowfully holding his dead son on a cross, mourning the death of me. That, now, obviously, the cross itself is a deeply moving, and we mustn't reduce it simply to a hey. I mean, that would be trivial in a different way. But to say, to freeze frame God's emotional life to the degree that emotions are even appropriate words to use of God in that way is so unhelpful. And then you read the Zephaniah 3s and the passages where, you know, God is, you know, rejoicing to the point that he's dancing over his people with, or rejoicing over them with loud singing. And you think, this is just not the kind of God that you see in the picture book. So I feel like once people get that, and then a phrase like enter into your master's joy or come and share your master's happiness becomes, oh, the invitation of the gospel is that you want me to come and participate in that kind of joy and delight that the Father, Son, and Spirit have in one another and always have. That feels like a really exciting invitation to a life of fullness and richness of joy, which I think is exactly what scripture offers us.
0: Yeah. So, I mean, clearly you're very convinced by this. I am as well. Your day job is a teaching pastor at your church. I'm curious, do you find that what you've just been making a case for from scripture is something that people just easily accept? Or is there something within us that sort of resists this? Is there something about either the way that we've read our Bibles or just perceived what must be true about our God and Christian faith? What is it about us that is so resistant to being able to recognize this, which, as you've talked about, just ganging all those parables together, it just rises to the surface. It's indisputable. This is what our God is like, and yet there's something in us.
1: That is a fascinating question, and I don't think I've ever tried to. I'll have a go. I've never think I've ever tried to answer it before. If I pull out a few different things that I think are involved, because I definitely think that is widespread, although I think it varies quite a lot within church traditions.
0: It does.
1: I think some of it is legalism. So I think, and therefore encountering God as stern judge, I think Luther's problem, basically, which is in part is a hangover from medieval Catholicism, but not all of it. Some of it, I think, is baked into a human propensity to try and justify ourselves by works, which I think is pretty universal. So I think there's some of it is legalism. Some of it is an inheritance from a particular period in church history in which I've already alluded to the visual arts, but also some of the writings as well. So I think if you couple together, I mean, the most famous of Dante's poems is the one about hell. But actually, if you read the Paradiso, you're like, you couldn't end up with that kind of vision of God. But I think a lot of people either don't, or it's not taken. They've seen Dante's poetry channeled through art in the form of whatever, Hieronymus Bosch, or I don't know, but they've seen this, and that is such a scary image of judgment that they've brought in some sort of Christian art as relates to God and as relates to hell. Those two things have fused, and I think often people's vision of hell is more vivid than their vision of new creation, heaven, whatever we call it. So I think that's an issue. And then I also think, I don't want to get too psychological on it, but I do think that people's experiences of heavy authority figures in their own lives,
0: yes,
1: at a pastoral level, plays a massive role. So I think if people's expectation of the authority figure in their life, often a father, but it doesn't have to be a father, it could be a mother, it could also be, doesn't have to be male, and could also be, you know, headmaster, whatever, depending on the kind of way you're brought up, or even people who've been in the military and the way they've experienced. But I think when you experience authority like that, and you have it transcribed through a church tradition that puts quite a strong emphasis on sin judgment, which, to be honest, a lot of that is very important that we do.
0: Yes.
1: But when that's slightly out of kilter with our understanding of the rejoicing of God, and we also have this sort of inheritance of, I don't think the Eastern Church has this, by the way. And in the Eastern Church, I'm on a different page on many, many things, and I wouldn't frame many things in the same way. But I don't think you end up with quite the same, even this kind of morose, gloomy gods just doesn't shine through in quite the same way. So I think there's a legacy of some Catholicism, some legalism, some Christian art, some authority figures in a negative way in our own lives, and some experiences of the church tradition you're in. You just kind of imbibe it, and then you interact with God the way you've seen what people you learned the faith from doing it. And so, yeah, I think it's a whole bunch of things.
0: Yeah, yeah. And certainly some of our own just interpersonal uniquenesses must play a role in it as well, because our own temperaments certainly must play a factor. I mean, some of us naturally are joyfully exuberant, and some of us are a little bit more melancholy and you know, sort of thoughtful and less emotions on the surface kind of thing. And you've talked a bit in your book about some of our own just emotional, just natural ways of experiencing and expressing ourselves in our lives emotionally. Surely that must play a factor.
1: Yeah. So I think that's huge. And I think in many ways that it's the more melancholic temperament people, more reflective, thoughtful people as well, who need the theological defense of the happiness of God more. Because I think you're temperamentally sunny people, and I'm quite a cheerful person by nature. I might not depend on him quite the same way, because I generally am inclined to think that that's what you know, a great dad is someone who, my dad was like this. He bounced into the room. He's like, rejoice in the Lord always. So I'm kind of shaped by that. So I kind of assume God's like my dad, because I think little children do, and you never quite lose it. But I think those of us who are much more reflective and much more thoughtful and more inclined to melancholy need the theological case for the joy of God more. So I absolutely agree. Temperament is a very big part of this, but I think that in some ways makes the theological component of our response more important, not less.
0: Yeah. Yeah, exactly. The book is Happiness, What It Is, Where to Find It, and How to Make It Last Forever by Andrew Wilson. And Andrew, thank you so much for spending time with us on Haven today.
1: It's been an absolute pleasure. Thank you.
0: This is Haven Today. I'm David Wolin, and we've been chatting with Andrew Wilson about his brand new book titled Happiness. And I'd love to send this to you with our gratitude for your generous support of this ministry of Haven Today. 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I'm David Wolin. Won't you come back again next time? We'll be keeping it all about Jesus. It's the great story here on Haven Today.

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1: With SRN News, I'm Jason Walker. Russia's drone attacks continue blasting Ukraine. Here's Lisa Ann Garcia.
2: Russian forces have attacked Kyiv and nearby cities for a fifth straight day, hitting warehouse facilities as Ukraine recovers from jet-powered drone attacks. Ukrainian President Volodymyr Zelensky says Russia's tactic is to wear down Ukraine and its people. The intensified aerial assaults have disrupted daily life with air raid alerts and empty supermarket shelves as food distribution hubs were destroyed. Earlier this year, two major attacks killed almost 50 civilians, and a recent strike killed at least 38 people. Ukraine is working to counter the drones, while Russian forces continue targeting Ukraine's power grid. I'm Rika Ann Garcia.
1: Army Secretary Dan Driscoll stepping down after 18 months on the job. Tensions between Driscoll and War Secretary Pete Hegseth had been widely reported. Still no verdict in that closely watched trial in Massachusetts.
3: Jurors in the Lindsey Clancy trial have ended a third day of deliberating without a verdict on whether the Massachusetts woman is criminally responsible for killing her three children in 2023. Clancy, a former nurse, does not deny strangling her children, but claims postpartum psychosis led to her actions. Prosecutors argue she knew what she was doing. The jury could find her guilty of murder or manslaughter, or acquit her if they believe psychiatric problems were to blame. Her sentence could range from life in prison to confinement in a mental health facility. I'm Lisa Dwyer.
1: National Hurricane Center posting a tropical storm warning for the Gulf of Mexico coast near the Texas-Louisiana state line. That storm upgraded Monday night from a tropical depression and early stage of tropical cyclone to tropical storm Edward. This is SRN News. September 10th, marking the first anniversary of the shocking assassination of conservative activist Charlie Kirk at an event in Utah. But in a new documentary, Exploring Prophecy, Salem Radio Network host sat down with director Matt Thayer for what turned out to be his final one-on-one interview. Charlie Kirk said his deep faith in the Lord convinced him that from biblical times until today, prophets do exist in America and around the globe.
4: A word from a prophet should never be an excuse for inaction or apathy. It can be abused. It's very real. I think it's something that we need to always apply and submit to Scripture. But I've seen it work. Not only work, I've seen it transform lives. And some people absolutely have the gift of prophecy.
1: Charlie Kirk's life was tragically cut short 2 weeks after that interview concluded. SRN News. And a look at the numbers.
5: Stocks fell on Wall Street Monday. The S&P 500 index fell 0.3%. The Dow fell 374 points or 0.7%. The Nasdaq Composite fell 0.1%. Still, all three indexes closed with gains for the month of August. Rising oil prices weighed down the broader market. The price of oil jumped following the U.S. attack over the weekend on Iranian sites in the Strait of Hormuz. The war has curtailed traffic in the Strait of Hormuz, which accounts for about 20% of the world's oil shipments. Higher energy prices because of the war have fueled already stubbornly high inflation. Energy stocks did gain ground, including ExxonMobil and Chevron. Damian Troisi, New York.
1: 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Under the deal, the automakers will share a number of standardized parts. More details at srnnews.com.
0: Hello, Bristol Bay. My name is Maggie Johnson. It's time to take a look at the weather forecast from the King Salmon, Dillingham, and Anchorage airports. From King Salmon, tonight will be cloudy. The low will be 41. Winds will be north at 10 to 15 miles an hour. Tomorrow, mostly cloudy skies. The high will be 57. Winds will be north at 5 to 10 miles an hour. From the Dillingham airport, tonight will be cloudy. There will be a slight chance of a rain shower. The low will be 44. Winds will be northeast at 5 to 10 miles an hour. Tomorrow will be overcast. There will be a slight chance of a rain shower. The high will be near 55, winds will be light and variable. From the Ted Stevens International Airport in Anchorage, tonight will be clear, the low will be near 40, winds will be north at 10 to 20 miles an hour. Tomorrow there will be sunny skies. The high will be near 60. Winds will be light and variable. 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I'm Maggie Johnson, and that's your weather report from the KACAN radio studios in Naknek, now streaming at KACAN.org.
6: On today's episode of Renewing Your Mind, a story about a priest who desperately searches for clean clothes that are fit for the king's court.
7: Isn't there something I can do to get clean clothes? Please let me do something special to earn new clothes. The bishop's face was sad. No, Jonathan, the rules are clear. There is nothing you can do on your own to earn a new set of clothes. The only person who can help you is the great prince. Perhaps you should speak to him. And so the bishop gave Jonathan the directions to the palace of the great prince.
6: Be sure to gather the whole family to hear R.C. Sproul read The Priest with Dirty Clothes. Have you ever spilled coffee on your shirt while driving to work? That's at least mildly irritating, isn't it? Maybe you think about going home to change, but it's just a little stain, right? Well, what about falling into the mud on your way to visit a king? Now that's a whole different kind of problem. That's the problem that's at the heart of the story that we'll hear from Dr. R.C. Sproul today. One of the reasons that R.C. was such a beloved teacher is because he had a remarkable ability to explain complex theological concepts in a way that people could understand. And this is perhaps nowhere more evident than in his children's books. He wrote these stories because he wants to provide a tool that would help parents and churches teach the great truths of the gospel to the next generation. And he most certainly had his own grandchildren in view as he wrote. The story of the priest with dirty clothes communicates a truth that lies at the heart of the gospel message. If you'd like to receive a copy of this book by Dr. Sproul, we'll send you the hardcover edition of this resource when you donate. It's a beautifully illustrated children's book that also includes a section with discussion questions to help parents have gospel conversations with their children. You can make your donation at renewingyourmind.org or by calling us at 800-435-4343. Here's Dr. Sproul reading The Priest with Dirty Clothes.
7: Darby and Campbell McFarland live near a beautiful lake in Scotland called Loch Lomond. It seemed that 7-year-old Darby was always finding ways to get herself and her little brother Campbell into trouble. One day, after it had rained, they went outside to play. "Let's make mud pies," Darby said. So the children pretended that they were bakers. They took some mud and rolled it, patted it, and fashioned it into pretend cakes and pies. And as they played, they wiped their hands on their clothes, spreading mud all over themselves. They laughed and giggled as they got themselves muddier and muddier. When their mother saw them, she was not happy. "Just look at you. You look like mud pies yourselves," she cried out. "Hurry and take off those filthy clothes, and I'll give you both a bath." After the children were all clean, their mom looked at the muddy clothes. "I'll never be able to get these dirty clothes clean," she said to herself. Just then, there was a knock at the front door. It was the children's grandfather. As Darby and Campbell rushed in to hug him, Grandpa grinned and said, "It looks like someone made a mud pie bakery in the front yard." The kids giggled. "It seems that our little bakers have ruined their clothes," said Mom. "That's too bad," Grandpa said. "But it certainly reminds me of a strange and wonderful story." "Oh, tell us, please," Darby begged, pulling Grandpa toward the sofa. As soon as they were all seated, Grandpa began the story. "Many years ago, in a faraway land, the people of a small village crowded into a large church. It was nighttime. The church was dark except for the candles that were lit inside, casting shadows on the high walls. A young man named Jonathan was lying on the floor with his arms stretched out in the form of a cross. This was the most important night of his life. He was about to become a priest. He was wearing a long brown robe made of scratchy wool, and a great bishop was praying for Jonathan. At the end of the ceremony, the bishop gave Jonathan the special clothes of a priest. First, the bishop helped Jonathan put on a bright blue robe over the scratchy wool robe. And then he placed a turban on Jonathan's head and tied a white lace sash around his waist. The very next week, Jonathan was invited to the castle of the king. He would preach his first sermon to the royal household. Jonathan worked hard to prepare his sermon. He wanted it to be his very best. When it was time for Jonathan to go to the castle, it was raining very hard. Jonathan was sad that his new special clothes would get wet as he rode his horse to the castle. He tried to keep his new clothes from getting rained on by wearing a cape with a hood. But as Jonathan and his horse made their way to the castle, the muddy road became more and more slippery. And suddenly the horse stumbled and Jonathan fell off. He wasn't hurt, but he was upset when he saw that he had mud all over his new clothes. Jonathan had mud on his face and on his shoes. He had mud all over his blue robe. The white lace sash was no longer white, and his turban looked like a big mud cake. Jonathan tried very hard to clean himself off, but there was no way he could clean his clothes and get to the castle on time. He thought about running away. He didn't want to preach in front of the king looking like this. King just has to understand, he thought. So Jonathan kept going until he reached the castle. When he arrived, Jonathan hurried into the castle looking for a place to clean himself up. But he couldn't clean his dirty clothes. And the tower bells began to ring. It was time for the royal household to gather to hear Jonathan's sermon. Slowly, Jonathan walked to the place where he was to stand, and he opened his Bible. And as soon as the people saw him, they began whispering. The king was surprised to see the priest wearing such dirty clothes. But the king was a kind and gentle ruler, and he could see that Jonathan was ashamed of the way his clothes looked. And knowing that there must be a good reason for Jonathan's dirty clothes, the king motioned for him to begin his sermon. But as soon as Jonathan started to speak, the court magician, whose name was Malice, stood up and shouted, "Wait! You can't preach in front of the king wearing those dirty clothes." Malice was a very mean man. He hated all priests. He even hated priests whose clothes were clean. Malice had great power with the people. They were afraid of him. And as soon as Malice shouted out against Jonathan, other people began to yell mean things about Jonathan too. The king knew that this was not a good thing. And the king felt sorry for Jonathan. He didn't like the way Malice was behaving. He was afraid that Malice might cause someone to harm the priest. And so he stood and said to the people, "Be calm. Please stop talking. I will take care of this problem." That very minute, the people grew silent. Even Malice stopped talking. The king looked at Jonathan and asked him to come forward. When Jonathan walked up to him, the king said, "Why did you come here looking so dirty?" And so Jonathan explained what had happened. The king nodded and said, "I understand. I am sorry that you had this accident, but you cannot preach here today wearing such dirty clothes. You may come back next week and preach. I will give you another chance, but only if you come back wearing clean clothes."
8: Oh, thank you, Your Majesty, said Jonathan. I'm sorry I look so dirty. I promise that next week I will be clean. With that, the king told Jonathan to go. So Jonathan left the castle as fast as he could. And when he got back home, the first thing he did was to try and clean his clothes. But the stains were too deep. He couldn't get them out. The next day, Jonathan took his special clothes to the town fuller. The fuller was a person who cleaned people's dirty clothes. He had special kinds of soaps that could get the mud out of all kinds of clothes. But the fuller looked at Jonathan's clothes and said, "These clothes are so dirty, I don't know if I can make them clean. But I will do my best. Come back tomorrow, and I will have them ready for you." And when Jonathan returned to the fuller's shop the next day, the fuller said, "I'm afraid that I cannot make your clothes clean. They are ruined forever. The only thing you can do now is to get new clothes." "But I can't get new clothes," Jonathan said. "These clothes were given to me by the bishop, and he only gives out one set of clothes." "Well, I'm sorry about that," said the fuller, "but there's nothing more I can do. You should go to see the bishop. Maybe he can give you a new set of clothes so you can preach before the king." When Jonathan left the fuller's shop, he didn't think the bishop would give him a new set of clothes. But he had to ask anyway. So he went straight to the bishop's office. The bishop patiently listened to Jonathan's story of the accident. And then he said, "This is a sad thing that has happened to you, Jonathan. There's nothing I can do to help you." And Jonathan was very sad. "Isn't there something I can do to get clean clothes? Please let me do something special to earn new clothes." But the bishop's face was sad. "No, Jonathan. The rules are clear. There is nothing you can do on your own to earn a new set of clothes. The only person who can help you is the great prince. Perhaps you should speak to him." And so the bishop gave Jonathan the directions to the palace of the great prince. Jonathan carefully followed the directions until he came to the palace where the great prince lived. And he asked the guard if he could talk to the prince. The guard walked Jonathan into the royal room where the prince was sitting on a throne. And when Jonathan saw the prince, he was amazed. He had never seen anyone who looked like this. He was dressed in a long purple robe with precious jewels on it. There was a band around his waist that was made out of pure gold. He wore a turban that was as white as snow. And his face seemed to shine like the sun. The prince looked at Jonathan with caring eyes and asked, "Why are you here? What do you need from me?" His voice was soft and kind. Jonathan asked carefully, "Oh, great prince, I'm a priest, but I have ruined my clothes, and I cannot stand in front of the king without clean clothes. No one has been able to make my clothes clean. And I've been sent to you to see if there's anything you can do to help me." Jonathan told the prince the story of how he had gotten dirty. The prince listened quietly. And then he said to Jonathan, "I understand your problem, and I can help you." "Are you going to give me clean clothes?" asked Jonathan. "You will soon see, Jonathan," the prince replied. "But first come with me over to the fireplace." Jonathan followed the prince to the corner of the room where a small fire was burning in the fireplace. Then the prince did a strange thing. He pointed to a small branch that was at the edge of the fire. The branch was not burning. It was charred, but no longer hot. and the prince told Jonathan to pick up the branch. Jonathan reached out his hand to pick up the branch. It was cold and did no harm to him. But when Jonathan put it down, the prince said, "Now look at your hand." Jonathan looked down and saw that his hand was black. It was covered with soot from the branch. "Jonathan," the prince said, "you are like the branch you pulled from the fire. You're covered with black dirt. But the dirt is not just on your clothes. It is on your heart. Sin, the wrongs that you do, make your heart dirty, and no soap can make it clean." Then the prince said, "Jonathan, I can help you. Go to the castle next week and be ready to preach your sermon. Wear your dirty clothes, and I will take care of them." Jonathan's heart felt sad and he grew afraid. "But great prince, I was told by the king that I could not stand in front of him in my dirty clothes. And the evil magician, Malice, will do something mean to me if I enter the castle with dirty clothes." A warm smile spread across the face of the great prince. "Yes, Jonathan, I know all about Malice and his meanness. I also know the king very well. For you see, Jonathan, the king is my father." Jonathan asked, "How are you going to make my clothes clean?" The prince answered, "I promised you that I will take care of that. I never break my promise. I always do what I say I will do. Now you go home and get ready for your sermon. I will be there and I will do what I promised." When the next week came, Jonathan was both excited and a little afraid. He thought about not going to the castle at all. Then he remembered the promise the prince had made to him. "I will trust in the promise of the prince. I will go to the castle," he said to himself. So Jonathan went outside and got on his horse, and this time the day was bright with sunshine. There were no storm clouds in the sky, and Jonathan had no trouble making the journey to the castle. When he got there, he could see a crowd of people going in. He swallowed hard and walked to the place where the priest stands. But again, before he could speak, Malice stood up and shouted, "May bad things happen to you, O priest. You are still wearing dirty clothes." The king looked at Jonathan and frowned. "Why are you here again with dirty clothes? I told you that you could not stand in front of me looking like that." The people began to whisper. Some shouted loudly, "Go away!" Jonathan's face turned red. He couldn't even talk. He stood looking at the people and feeling ashamed. But at that very moment, someone came into the room. It was a man dressed in a scratchy brown robe, exactly like the robe Jonathan wore under his special clothes. And the man was carrying a present under his arm. And at first, no one knew who the stranger was. But then someone shouted, "It's the great prince!" Malice didn't know what to think. He said, "What is the meaning of this? Why are you here? And why are you wearing that itchy robe?" At first, the prince did not answer. He was smiling as he walked to the front of the room, and he stood right next to Jonathan. And then he spoke to Jonathan, saying, "Take off your dirty clothes and give them to..."

0: belong to the prince himself. The prince smiled again at Jonathan and said, "These are the clean clothes I promised you. There's not a spot of dirt on them. Put them on now and preach your sermon." Jonathan's hand shook as he put on the prince's beautiful clothes. And the prince said to the king, "Father, may Jonathan now stand in your presence. He is one of my people." The king was pleased and said to the prince, "Yes, my son. As long as he wears your clothes, he may stand in front of me." Then the prince said to Jonathan, "These clothes are yours forever. They will never wear out, and nothing can ever make them dirty. They are perfect for you." Jonathan was so excited. "How can I ever thank you for being so kind to me?" he asked. Prince said, "If you are really thankful, and if you want to show that you love me, then keep all the commandments that I give to you." "Oh, I will," said Jonathan. "I want to be good enough to wear your clothes." "Oh, but you cannot be good enough, Jonathan. You must live your whole life trusting in my goodness while you wear my clothes." On that day, Jonathan preached his best sermon ever. And he spent the rest of his life preaching about the great prince. He wore the prince's perfect present until the day he died. Grandpa turned to Darby and Campbell and said, "That's the end of my story. Did you like it?" "Oh, yes," the children replied. "Do you think that if we could find the great prince, that he would give us clean clothes too?" "Yes," Grandpa answered. "He gives clean clothes to everyone who believes in him. But they are not clothes like the ones you ruined today. The great prince gives new clothes for our hearts. The dirt that we get on our clothes can sometimes be washed clean. But we have a bigger problem. When we sin and do wrong, our hearts become so dirty that we cannot stand in front of God. For us to be able to be friends with God, we need to have the dirt on our hearts cleaned. And that is what Jesus does for us. He forgives us. He takes the dirt from our hearts. He puts it on himself, just like the great prince took Jonathan's dirty clothes and wore them for him. So that when God looks at us, he doesn't see the dirt on our hearts. Instead, he sees a heart that is covered by his son's clean clothes. If you trust in Jesus and believe his word, your heart will be clean. Jesus will forgive you when you sin. But you have to ask him to forgive you. And then he cleans your heart, and you can stand in front of God. Ever. "I'm sorry we got mud on our clothes, but I'm sure glad we heard the story about the great prince," said Darby. With a hug, her mother said, "Yes, it's a story we all need to hear and to remember."
1: That was R.C. Sproul reading his children's book, The Priest with Dirty Clothes, on this Monday edition of Renewing Your Mind. Whether we're young or old, there's something about a story that makes us lean in. 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

0: Hi, this is Roberta Foster at KNEO in Missouri. Welcome to today's broadcast of Author's Corner, where I interview authors of Christian books, now rebroadcast on KAKN and KAKD. Thanks for joining me for this edition of the Author's Corner, brought to you by KNEO 91.7 FM, The Word. I'm Roberta Foster. And today I welcome Chad Gonzalez to Author's Corner, and he has written the book, Perfect Forever, How the Finished Work of Christ Made You Righteous, Complete and Free, right now. It's published by Harrison House, and he'll tell you more about how to find the book at the end of the program. Let me give you a little bit of information about Chad. He's the founder of the Healing Academy and Advanced Church, host of the Way of Life television program and the Supernatural Life podcast. Throughout the United States and internationally, Chad has helped thousands experience miraculous healings, and he is on a global mission to help everyday believers walk according to the standard of Jesus Christ. He travels across the country and around the world to raise the standard of Christianity so the world can see the true sons and daughters of God emerge to advance his kingdom. He's the best-selling author of several books, including Never Be Sick Again, The Supernatural Prayer of Jesus, and many others. Chad, welcome to Author's Corner.
1: Thank you. I'm honored to be with you.
0: All right. So the title of your book is Perfect Forever, but in the subtitle, you also use the word being made righteous and complete. So some people are very uncomfortable about using the word perfect. Are perfect and righteous synonymous, or are they very different in the explanation of your book?
1: They're very much synonymous. There's actually a reason that I intentionally use the word perfect, because many of us growing up in church, if you've been around church at all, you've heard the word righteous probably. And I just believe in making things, you know, really, really simple. And for many people, the word righteous is kind of a big fancy, you know, religious term, but it very simply just being made right, to be right. And if you look at 2 Corinthians 5:21, it says that Jesus, who knew no sin, he became sin, so you and I would become the righteousness of God in Christ. So you could very simply say, according to that scripture, that when we get in Christ, in the very way that God is right, we become right. And it's not based on our actions. We're born that way. But the book Perfect Forever, the very foundational scripture is Hebrews chapter 10 and verse 14. And it's become one of my favorite scriptures because it very simply says this. It says that by one offering, Jesus, he has perfected forever those who are being sanctified. And I love it for two reasons. Because one, it shows us who we were made to be. We were made to be perfect. That our perfection is not based on our performance. It's not based on our actions. It's who we were born to be. But at the same time, it does also acknowledge that we're still working out the sanctification process. It doesn't negate that you and I, we still got some growing up to do, that we're still working on some things. We're still, you know, we're working out our salvation with fear and trembling, like the Bible said. So it shows you those two things. I was born perfect, but my perfection is not based on my performance, even though I'm still working on that.
0: Well, I like to think of the robe of righteousness, that when we are born again, we get to put on this, well, the new man, but we get to put on this robe of righteousness as well, which is what God sees. The mankind may not see it perfectly yet, but as you said, it's a work in progress.
1: Yeah, and so that's where, you know, the whole thing of condemnation comes in. The Bible says that there's no condemnation to those who are in Christ Jesus. And notice, again, it's not talking about your performance and your actions. And this is where most Christians really kind of get riled up, because if you were to say, is there anybody perfect? Most people would never even think about raising their hands, because most people identify with being a sinner saved by grace than a son saved by grace. Right. And so I'll be the first to tell you my actions aren't perfect. I'm still growing up. Thankfully, I'm not dealing with the same sins that I used to when I was, you know, 20 years old. But I still got some growing up to do. Our love walk can always increase. I tell people all the time, I mean, put yourself in an airport like I'm at every single weekend and find out where your love walk's at. Like, I can still very much grow and lots of different areas.
0: Mm-hmm.
1: But if I'm basing my position with the Father based on my action, I'm always going to be in a place of condemnation.
0: Mm-hmm.
1: And where this is huge is, if we want to truly walk in the supernatural the way that God created and designed us to be, it's going to be extremely difficult if every day, instead of looking at Jesus to show me who I am, I'm looking in the mirror to discover who I am.
0: Mm-hmm.
1: Because me in and of myself, I'm never going to be good enough, ever. But the moment I look at Jesus and let him be the reflection of me,
0: mm-hmm.
1: I'm always good enough. And that's why there's no condemnation to those who are in him, because you can't condemn what is right. You can't condemn what is perfect. You can't condemn what is complete. Like you can't tell perfection that it's not perfect.
0: Mm-hmm.
1: And so this goes way, way further than just me being able to feel good about myself.
0: Oh, yes.
1: Because this is not the intention at all. It's not about me waking up every day and I just feel great and trying to build my self-esteem. This is literally affects two main areas of my life. Number one, it affects my fellowship with God.
0: Mm-hmm.
1: Because if I'm going to God about different things, going to spend time in prayer or study or whatever, and I'm constantly feeling like I'm not good enough, well, that's going to hinder my fellowship with him.
0: Mm.
1: That's going to hinder my hearing from him and being led by him.
0: Mm-hmm.
1: But it's also going to affect another big area. And that's when I stand before things of the curse, when I stand before things of the devil, when I go to lay hands on someone, minister to someone. If I'm constantly looking to my actions to tell me if I'm good enough, I've already failed before I've started. Like,
0: mm-hmm.
1: it's just not going to work. And so it really comes down to our identity. We have to know who we are. And that's really what this book is about.
0: Yeah.
1: It's about showing us who we are in Christ, not based on our actions. And yet some people would say, well, then you're just giving people a license to sin. Well, no, we're not. Because if you truly understand the grace of God and what Jesus did for you, you don't want to sin.
0: Mm-hmm.
1: And you're not doing like a lot of people going through the scripture to find out what I can get away with. I'm going through the scripture to find out who I am. And the
0: right.
1: more that you focus on who you are,
0: mm-hmm.
1: those things that I used to do, they just really start to go by the wayside. And so if in church we would spend more time teaching people who they are instead of who they were, we would see less of a sin problem, and we'd see an issue of people producing righteous fruit instead of constantly trying to get delivered from their sin.
0: Amen. Well, today I have the pleasure of talking with Chad Gonzalez regarding his book, Perfect Forever, How the Finished Work of Christ Made You Righteous, Complete, and Free Right Now. And it's published by Harrison House. You're listening to Author's Corner, and I'm Roberta Foster. And I really appreciate you talking about the fact that we have to have our mind renewed to be able to accept who we are in Christ and then be able to walk therein. Okay, Chad, you open up your heart to the reader, and in your book you actually talk about the unexpected loss of your wife and how that helped your faith to be tested and growing in your relationship with Christ. Do you mind sharing some of that with our listeners?
1: Yeah, you know, certainly wasn't anything I expected. We didn't know anything was going on at all, but the short version, yeah, my wife at 40 years old, she went to heaven. And so you can imagine, if you're somebody that's preaching faith and healing and
0: mm-hmm.
1: things of this nature, and then your wife is suddenly gone, the critics come out in droves. And people that you used to respect, you don't respect anymore, because you find out they don't really believe what they said that they believed. And it very much puts you in a position of possibly questioning what you believe.
0: Mm.
1: And this is where you find out if you truly believe what you believe or not, if you base your beliefs on experiences or you base your beliefs on Jesus. And I had a choice to make. Either I'm going to allow my experiences to determine my beliefs, or I'm going to base my beliefs on the experiences of Jesus. And
0: mm-hmm.
1: so I had to continually look to Jesus, because ultimately I cannot look to anybody's experiences to tell me what God's will is. I can't look to anybody's experiences to tell me my standard being Jesus. Like, I have to look to him and him alone. I know that when it comes to healing, I looked to Jesus, and I discovered three things. That number one, it's always God's will for everyone to be healed. Number two, God is never withholding. And number three, God is good. And if I veer away from those things and I look at people, including my wife's experience, I mean, every single one of us has probably gone through something. Maybe we haven't lost a spouse, you know, or a child or a parent, but we've all gone through some type of trial, some type of storm, something that gives you an opportunity to question God. And again, that's where you just got to grow up. You got to be mature. You got to take off the diapers and put on your big boy pants and say, you know what? My faith is not determined by the experiences of other people.
0: Mm-hmm.
1: My faith is based on the standard of Jesus Christ and Jesus Christ alone. And Jesus, he shows me, he flat out says, if you've seen me, you've seen the Father.
0: Mm-hmm.
1: Jesus is the will of God in action. And so just because someone doesn't experience that, I refuse to allow that to change my beliefs. Because if I do, then I'm allowing experiences to form my doctrine and not the Word of God.
0: Mm-hmm.
1: And so in all that experience, yeah, there was very much opportunities to be condemned and feel like a failure. I mean, I'll be straight up honest. If there was anything that I struggled with the most, it was guilt.
0: Mm-hmm.
1: Mm. I mean, certainly struggle with the grief piece of, you know, losing your spouse.
0: Sure.
1: I mean, we've been together 21 years and we had a 14-year-old son and a growing international ministry and all, just things were great. And so outside of struggling with the loss, it was guilt every single day, all day. And I still struggle with it sometimes. Not from the standpoint that it rules me, but the thoughts always come. And so I've got to be a mature Christian,
0: mm-hmm.
1: and I've got to do what the Bible says. I cast down those thoughts and imaginations, all those things
0: mm-hmm.
1: that thought themselves against Christ. I refuse to be condemned. I refuse to allow the experiences of other people to put me in a position to be less than what Jesus made
0: mm-hmm.
1: me to be.
0: Mm-hmm.
1: And so, you know, and I always have people say, well, okay, when it comes to healing, you know, have you seen every single person healed that you've ministered to? No. I haven't. But does that stop me from going after the next one? Absolutely not. I flat out determined I'm going to get the next one and I'm going to grow. And I know that God is not my problem. He's not the one that's withholding. He's not the problem. I'm missing it somewhere.
0: Mm-hmm.
1: And I have no problems. I have no problem saying that. Mm. That's humility. I've missed it somewhere. And so that's where I've got to grow up a little bit more. I've got to grow in my sensitivity to the Holy Spirit, and I've got to be in a position where I don't need to fast 21 days to hear from God concerning a situation. I need to be in the place Jesus was, where I'm so sensitive, I'm so conscious of Him, that in that very moment, I'm picking up what to hear, you know, what to say and do in that particular situation.
0: Well, Chad, a lot of what we've talked about has to do with what we allow into our mind and what we think and what we dwell on. In our closing minutes, give an example or some tip to people. How do we get our mind renewed and changed to be thinking like Jesus?
1: It's actually very simple. It's something that we do all the time. We do it every single day, and it's called imagination. We're really, really good at it, except we use it for the side of negativity and the curse instead of using it for God. So we renew our minds all the time. We're constantly renewing them of the mind is simply, what are you meditating on? What are you imagining? What are you thinking about all the time? We do it all the time when it comes to sickness and disease. You know, if an issue comes up, people start Googling things and, you know, watching programs, learning more about it. What's the very same thing when it comes to the things of God? What I spend my mind on is what I'm going to be. What I meditate on, what I imagine, that's what I'm going to experience.
0: Mm-hmm.
1: And the Bible is very, very clear all throughout Scripture about meditation. You know, meditate on this word day and night. You know, what are you considering? So, my go-to scripture on this would be Colossians chapter 3, verse 1 through 3. Paul makes this statement, and he says, set your mind on the realities of heaven.
0: Mm.
1: So you die, and you have a new life hidden with Christ, you know, in God. So why would he tell me to set my mind on the realities of heaven? Because the life that I lived before Jesus is dead. It's over with. And there's a new life. But for me to experience that new life, I've got to understand who I am.
0: Mm-hmm. Amen. Well, today I'm talking with Chad Gonzalez about his book, Perfect Forever, How the Finished Work of Christ Made You Righteous, Complete and Free Right Now. So before you leave us, Chad, tell our listeners how they can find out more about this book and the others you've written.
1: All of our books are available on Amazon. And so, this brand new book, Perfect Forever, just came out. Never Be Sick Again. All of our books are all available on Amazon, including the e-books, the Audible books. And okay. We've got workbooks for all of these as well.
0: Wonderful. Again, Perfect Forever, How the Finished Work of Christ Made You Righteous, Complete, and Free Right Now. I've been talking with Chad Gonzalez. We certainly thank Harrison House for providing a copy of the book to talk about. And Chad, it's been a delight chatting with you. Thank you so much for your encouragement to the body of Christ.
1: Thank you very much. I appreciate it.
0: And to our listeners, if you'd like to hear this interview again or share it with another, you can find it on your favorite podcast platform or through our website, kneo.org. Thanks so much for tuning in. This is Roberta Foster on the Author's Corner. Join me again next time.

Hi, I'm Dave Perkins. Thanks for listening to KAKN. We pray that God is really speaking to you while you tune in. I was just reading my Bible, and Galatians 2:20 just jumped from the pages. I need to remember that every day I've been crucified with Christ, and the life I now live isn't even mine anymore. It's Him living through me. Being a Christian means that every day I choose to live for Him. I pray that you are also reading His Word daily and that God's Word jumps out at you as well. Have an amazing day.

0: Here he comes, Mother. He's coming right to us.
1: Oh, he has the aura of a god. Throw your flowers, Julian.
0: Say, Baba, we love you.
2: Ah, you have many problems with your head, little one. What is your name?
0: Julian.
1: You are awesome, Lord Baba.
2: What can I do for you, my dear?
0: I want to follow you, Sai Baba. Oh. I want to sit at your feet all day and learn from you.
2: I will. I have a college for eager students like you. Can you afford college?
0: Yes. My family has money.
2: Ah, welcome. Welcome. Please, come soon.
0: Oh, Mother, I adore him. Can I go?
1: Yes, Julian.
0: He is a god. Without doubt, he is a god.
3: Bringing light into the darkness, this is Unshackled. 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Darkness is hard for street people. While others go home, they wander, searching for a safe hideaway to sleep. The best place to go in Chicago is Pacific Garden Mission, where hundreds of people are sheltered each night. Since 1877, the mission has offered refuge to the homeless, giving men, women, and children food, clothing, and a clean bunk. The old lighthouse is also the only place in Chicago where hurting and destitute people receive medical and dental care without charge. But that's not all. Classes and counseling, Bible study and prayer help those who were homeless walk in the light of truth. You see, Pacific Garden Mission brings the light of the world into the darkness of the human heart, where new life is born. And now for broadcast around the earth, here's program number 2536 in the series Unshackled, the program that makes you face yourself and think. The woman in our story was born in 1953 on an island off the coast of India, then known as Ceylon, now called Sri Lanka. And like the majority of people in India, her family was Hindu. And like the majority of people in the world, she has known great suffering because of economic conditions, because she was a woman, and more recently because of her faith. This is the true story of a woman called Julianne, right now on Unshackled.
0: I was the oldest of four children in our family. My mother and father quarreled often, and my father left when I was young, which broke my heart. From then on, we lived with my maternal grandparents, who were kind, but I always wished my parents would be together. Grandfather, you came to school.
4: Yes, child. Your mother is here too.
0: I knew she was coming, but I didn't know for sure that you would come.
4: I want to be certain you're learning the right things, Julian. Your father should do that, but he doesn't care.
0: Grandfather, do you see how many of my friends are wearing crosses? Can I please wear one too?
4: No. I've told you many times, we send you to Christian school because the education is better. But we're not Christian, and you may not wear a cross. We're Hindu, Julian. Remember that.
0: I was proud of being Hindu. Rising at 4 a.m, I would say the Omkaram 21 times to wake up whatever god I worshipped at the time. Then I would spend hours cleaning my idols and offering food to them. But I also suffered from epileptic seizures, even though I was given medicine regularly. These attacks came unexpectedly, often around others.
1: Oh, Julianne, can you hear me?
0: Yes. I had a seizure, didn't I?
1: Can you get up now?
0: I'm so embarrassed, Mother.
1: Never mind. Did you take your medicine today?
0: Yes, of course. Come on, let's go.
1: I don't understand why the medicine doesn't help. It must be something you did in a previous life.
0: Mother, Sai Baba can help me. I'm sure he can. He does so many miracles.
1: Perhaps.
0: Can we go to him? I know he can help me. I believe in him. Sai Baba was India's most powerful and famous guru, with millions of followers. When I was 16, I became a devotee and attended the college he founded. I was one of his favorite devotees because of my family's wealth. I thought he was a god. He thought he was a god too.
2: Ay, you look very sad today, Julian. How can you be sad in my presence?
0: I'm sorry, Baba. I was thinking about my father.
2: Ah.
0: Why doesn't he want to live with my mother?
2: No. Do not worry, little one. I will bring them back together.
0: You will?
2: Yes, of course. Do not worry. It will happen.
0: Thank you, Baba.
2: But I will take all your burdens on my shoulders. Only you must control your mind. Lose your earthly desires, even for your father's love.
0: But, Baba...
2: No. Love only me, and I will take care of you.
0: Baba, will my seizures end?
2: Yes, Wednesday.
0: My father married another woman, and my seizures didn't end. When I asked Baba, he shrugged and said he didn't say which Wednesday. Still, I remained a devoted follower year after year, not even going home to see my family. But I began to have real questions about Baba. Why would God need bodyguards and someone to taste his food? During the 9 years I followed Sai Baba, my island home of Ceylon went through upheaval, and the name was changed to Sri Lanka. The turmoil there reflected the turmoil in my heart as I became more and more disillusioned with Baba. Then my grandfather died, and grandmother was very sick, so I went home to take care of her.
5: Did your grandmother drink the tea?
0: Yes, mother. I am praying that she will get better.
5: We cannot change our karma, Julian. No matter what happens, she will live on, perhaps in some other form, but immortal nonetheless.
0: Why is that so frightening to me?
5: I don't know. If you live right, you will reincarnate into a better position. Don't worry about it.
0: That's what Baba always said. But I still wonder. I asked him why our Hindu gods are so unjust to women.
5: What do you mean?
0: Shiva and the other gods have many wives. Why not just one wife?
5: What did Baba say?
0: He scolded me and told me not to ask such questions.
5: He's right. You should be getting married yourself, Julian. You're the oldest daughter, the first granddaughter. And you're 27 years old. It's time.
0: Who should I marry, Mother?
5: There is a man who saw you recently, and he asked permission to marry you.
0: In India, marriages are arranged by the families. So in 1980, I married this man my mother met. He was a follower of Sai Baba, even though I no longer was. I didn't know my husband. I didn't know that he wanted to marry me for my family's money. I learned the truth a week after our wedding.
6: You didn't bring any dowry to the marriage.
0: But my family paid 1,000 grams of gold and jewelry.
6: The jewelry is in your name. What good is it to me?
0: What about the paddy field? Property like that is surely valuable.
6: It is in your name too.
0: Well, all this furniture, that's part of the dowry.
6: It isn't enough! You're worthless!
0: He beat me regularly, but I never told my family. Then we moved to a neighboring country in the Arabian Gulf when my husband's uncle got him a good job there. Our first child, a daughter, was born the next year. When Anna was 6 months old, I took her to Sri Lanka to visit my family. While there, I had a paralytic attack and was rushed to the hospital.
5: Julian, are you awake again?
0: Yes, Mother.
5: They've done a lot of tests on you.
0: I know. I'm very tired.
5: They aren't sure what's wrong. Perhaps a brain tumor or even cancer. The doctors want to operate.
0: Did you call Rajeev?
5: Yes. He can't be here. He said to do whatever was best. You're lucky to have such a good husband.
0: That year, the civil war in Sri Lanka forced my family to flee to southern India, leaving everything behind. I returned to my husband in the Gulf. Even after the operation on my brain, I had seizures and took medicine to control the epilepsy. Doctors warned me not to conceive because the baby would be affected by the drugs. But I became pregnant and was very anxious about the baby I carried. I reduced the drugs, then went to India for scanning and treatment. I carried twins, and they were perfect. After they were born in Madras, my husband came to see me. Did you see them?
4: Yes.
0: Aren't they handsome?
4: Babies are never handsome, Julia.
0: What shall we name them?
4: Whatever you like.
0: What about Andrew and Michael?
4: Fine.
0: As soon as they can travel, we'll come home.
4: I think you should stay here close to your family.
0: But the children should be with you too. They need their father.
4: I will come see you, and I will let you know when you can come back.
0: How can we afford to have two households?
4: Your family has money.
0: Not anymore. When they left Sri Lanka, they lost everything.
4: You'll manage, Julian.
0: I didn't know that my husband returned to the Gulf and told friends that the twins were not his children. I didn't know that he had secretly and illegally married another woman, a flight attendant for an airline. Sai Baba had performed the ceremony. There was so much I didn't know then.
3: Julianne would soon learn something that would radically change her life, and she'll tell us about that in just a moment.
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0: My husband wouldn't let me work. Neither would he send me any money to help with the children. Every year he came to visit us, and each time it was the same.
4: There's nothing to eat here. Go out and get some food.
0: I don't have any money. Give me some money.
4: Why should I give you money? Your family is rich.
0: Rashayev, these are your children. But you never send me any money. Only my uncle helps me sometimes.
4: Sign the property over to me, and I will see that you get some money.
0: I can't do that.
4: You can, and you will.
0: Oh, don't. You're hurting me.
4: I should kill you for being so selfish. Sign the property over to me.
0: No, never. Every time he visited, he beat me. But I never told my family about his abuse. Although my uncle occasionally gave me money, I finally took in a Sri Lankan schoolboy to get money for food. When my husband came to visit in 1986, he was furious.
4: How dare you take in a boarder without asking me?
0: I had no choice, Razayev. I need the money to buy food.
4: You are lying.
0: I'm not. If you would send me money, I wouldn't have to do this.
4: Are you criticizing me?
0: No, please. My mother is visiting.
4: I don't care. She's as bad as you are. She should have kept you from doing something shameful like that. How do you think it looks to others?
0: Don't you care about the children? They need to eat.
4: They're your children. They're not mine to worry about. Let your family take care of them.
0: What are you doing?
4: I'm taking my clothes with me. I want nothing to do with you.
0: How can you do this?
4: You are stupid. Go make me a cup of coffee.
0: I made the coffee, but was very frightened of him and approached slowly. He refused to accept the coffee, so I sat down beside Mother. He was yelling at both of us when, suddenly, he came in the room with a crowbar and hit my mother and me. I blacked out.
5: Julianne, wake up! Julianne!
0: Is he gone?
5: Yes.
0: Are you all right?
5: I think my arm is broken.
0: The children?
5: They're all right.
0: What if he comes back? He'll kill us.
5: He won't come back. He took all his clothes.
0: Oh, Mother. Oh, my head. I'm bleeding. We have to go to the hospital.
5: He was crazy. I've never seen him like that.
0: He has beaten me every time he has come home.
5: You never told me.
0: I was afraid and ashamed. But this time I'm going to the police.
5: You'll only make things worse.
0: Mother and I were treated at the government hospital, but her arm was so damaged she lost the use of it. Afterward, I went to the police about my husband, and when I returned home, I told Mother what the police had said.
5: Well?
0: There's nothing they can do, because there is no record of his crime.
5: No record? What about the hospital?
0: The hospital has no record of us being there. Nothing.
5: It's karma.
0: It's corruption. He bribed the officials.
5: What are you going to do?
0: What can I do? Get a divorce?
5: No, you must not do that.
0: After what he did to us?
5: He was just angry because you took in a boarder without telling him. He'll get over it. You must not get a divorce.
0: My sister and her husband had moved to the same Gulf country where my husband lived, and they learned about his secret life and told me. They also confronted the other woman, who was unaware that my husband had a wife and children. By letter and phone, my sister kept me informed as events unfolded. Oh, listen to this, Mother. She writes that when this woman questioned Rajayev about you and the children, he struck her and made her lame. She lost her job because of the injury.
5: He can't control his temper.
0: He has divorced me and has now married another woman. And they have moved to Canada, she says. Oh, Mother... I can't believe even Rajayev could be so terrible.
5: Divorce? Julian, this is shameful, and it's all your fault.
0: How can you say that?
5: It must have been something you did to drive him away like that.
0: Can't you see that he married me only for money? He beat me constantly, trying to get me to sign the property over to him.
5: Maybe it would have been better.
0: Then where would I be? The next 3 years were a terrible time in my life. My whole family blamed me for the failed marriage. My sisters and brother wouldn't communicate with me, and I couldn't work because of the children. My uncle sent me money from time to time, but we were desperately poor, wearing old, tattered clothes. I had nothing to feed my children most of the time. They would cry, and I would give them black coffee because I had no milk. I became like a zombie, neglecting them and myself as well. But a man who lived in the same apartment building befriended me.
2: Hello, Julianne. Have you and your children been for a walk?
0: Yes. We went to Sabarimalai.
2: Ah, many people go there.
0: They say the gods answer prayers there. Whatever you wish will happen.
2: Ah, do you believe that?
0: No. I made a wish, but it didn't happen.
2: The gods you cried out to are not real.
0: None of the gods are real. I don't believe in anything anymore.
2: No, no, Julianne. Jesus Christ, he is real. He is the only true and living God. He will change your life.
0: I don't think anyone can help me.
2: Jesus will. I know him. I go to a church not far from here. Why don't you join us on Sunday morning?
0: I don't know. I am cursed by God.
2: No, no, Julianne. God loves you so much, he sent Jesus to die for you. You come to church and bring your children. The pastor will tell you all about Jesus.
0: All right. I try it once.
8: Jesus made some amazing claims. He said he was the Son of God, who came to earth to die in our place, because the penalty for our sin is death. He said he came not to call the righteous, but sinners to repentance. He said there is only one way to God, and that way is through him, through his blood of atonement. In this country, many gods are worshipped, but Jesus said, I am the way, the truth, and the life. No man cometh unto the Father but by me. In this country, many believe in reincarnation, that you are born again and again and again until you reach perfection. But Hebrews chapter 9, verse 27 in the Bible says, And as it is appointed unto men once to die, but after this, the judgment. Jesus took our judgment to the cross. Believe in him and what he did for you there, and you will be free from the penalty of sin and death. He said in Matthew chapter 11, verse 28, Come unto me, all ye that labor and are heavy laden, and I will give you rest.
0: I burst into tears and began praying silently. Help me, God. I don't know what to do. I can't seem to do anything to help myself. I give myself to you. From now on, I will do what you say. I felt such happiness flood through me. Never had I felt such peace. The pastor gave me a Bible to read, and every day I prayed to God, asking him to show me what to do. I burned all my idols, everything that pertained to my Hindu religion. My family was furious.
5: How could you do something like that?
0: I believe in Jesus, Mother. He's real.
5: No one in our family has ever been anything but Hindu.
0: I believe in Jesus, Mother. He's real.
5: No one in our

0: official denied there was a vacancy. Another friend told me to apply again, because the school did have a vacancy and was looking for me. I got the job, and couldn't wait to tell my friends at church how God was faithful.
1: Julianne, did you get the job?
0: Yes, and I can earn extra money as a tutor.
1: Oh, that is wonderful.
0: The first time they said no, and I was so discouraged. Then I saw a sign on a church wall that said, "Don't fear. God will always care for you."
1: Amen.
0: I thought God was speaking right to me.
1: Oh, he speaks to us in many ways.
0: Today I can tithe for the first time.
1: God does not expect you to tithe. Not when you're poor and have small children to feed.
0: No, I must tithe. I want to give to him because he has given so much to me. The next month, I was offered the job of botany teacher at more than double the previous salary. God had blessed me. I earned enough to pay our bills and eat, but we were still very poor. 2 years passed before my mother's heart softened, and she came to help me when my daughter was ill.
2: The children seem to be doing well.
0: It hasn't been easy, but they are always helpful, no matter how bad things are.
2: My daughter, you made your own problems.
0: I know, Mother, but I have no regrets. God has been very good to me. When Christmas came, I had no money to buy new clothes for the children, and I felt so sad. Then a package came, just before Christmas. Inside were complete new outfits for the children, and every piece of clothing fit perfectly.
2: Where did it come from?
0: From Kerala.
2: Who do you know there?
0: No one. I asked the pastor at church if he told anyone about me, but he had not. I don't know who sent it, so I just thanked God.
2: I still think you made the wrong decision, but you have to live with it.
0: Mother, I used to get up early to wake up my idols and clean and feed them. But the Lord never sleeps. He makes me clean and feeds me with his word. Even the children believe in him now.
2: There's no going back then.
0: No, Mother. I can never turn away from Jesus. Never. In time, my sister who lived in the Gulf country also relented and invited me to come and live with her, where I could work and earn almost $300 a month to support my family. I left my children in the care of my mother in 1994. In 1995, my younger brother joined us. Life was not easy with them because they still practiced Hinduism, but eventually, my sister chose to follow Christ. Then she moved to another country, and there was only my brother and I.
3: Julianne, did you get paid today?
0: Yes, finally. They were almost a month late.
3: Can I borrow some money? I still have not been paid.
0: I sent most of my money home for the children.
3: But we need to eat.
0: God will help us.
3: How can you believe that?
0: Because it's true. He cares for us, and he hears our prayers.
3: Julianne, why do you suffer so much? Huh? You pray all the time, but people here still take advantage of you.
0: I know they do. But even so, I have peace in my heart because I know the Lord, and he is good to me. Look how he took away my seizures. I haven't had one since I invited him into my heart. And the best thing is, someday I will be with him forever. I know that.
3: I have to admire your faith. Most of the time, life seems very futile to me.
0: It is futile without the Lord. He gives you hope for the future. He gives you joy for today. Read the Bible and see. There isn't time to tell you all the heartache I have suffered. Abusive employers, wages withheld, fear and loneliness without my children. My story is like thousands of others who are forced to take jobs in foreign countries to support their families. But my brother also believes in Christ now. He has gone back to India, and I am alone again, still trying to bring my children to live with me. Pray for us to be together. Our faith in the Lord Jesus Christ is all we have.
4: In the Bible, 1 Peter chapter 4 speaks to the suffering of believers like Julianne. Verses 6 and 7 say, "Humble yourselves, therefore, under the mighty hand of God, that he may exalt you in due time, casting all your care upon him, for he careth for you." Listening friend, God is faithful and he does care for you.

0: Promises to give us strength to endure any trial or temptation in this life. More than that, he promises eternal life with him through Christ. John chapter 3 verse 16 reveals, "For God so loved the world that he gave his only begotten Son, that whosoever believeth in him should not perish, but have everlasting life."
1: 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So until next time, unless our Lord returns before then, the doors to Pacific Garden Mission are open night and day. 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

0: Welcome to The Word for Today, featuring the Bible teaching ministry of Pastor Chuck Smith, founder of the Calvary Chapel Movement. This radio program is a chapter-by-chapter, verse-by-verse study through the entire Bible. And on today's edition of The Word for Today, Pastor Chuck continues his message, After These Things, as we pick up in Revelation chapter 4, verse 1. And now, with today's study, here's Pastor Chuck.
1: Shall we turn now to Revelation chapter 4? Revelation chapter 4 begins with the Greek words metatauta, and it first verse begins and ends with the same Greek words. The words literally from the Greek are after these things. So as we come to this phrase, after these things, our minds should flash back to chapter 1, verse 19, where the book of Revelation was divided into three basic divisions. Write the things which you have seen, the things which are, and the things which will be after these things, metatauta. So obviously we are coming into the third section of the book of Revelation, after these things. After what things? Well, it seems to me it would be quite apparent and obvious. It would be after the things that he was just talking about. And the things he was just talking about were the things of the church. So after the things of the church, for we had in chapters 2 and 3, the messages of Jesus to the seven churches of Asia, which, as we pointed out, represent seven periods of church history. So after these things, the things of the church, I looked and behold, a door was open in heaven. And the first voice I heard was as it were of a trumpet talking with me, which said, come up hither, and I will show you things which must be after these things. I believe that when the church has completed its purpose upon the earth and has finished its witness, or as Paul describes, when the fullness of the Gentiles is come in, that the Lord is then going to catch away his church into heaven. Paul said, behold, I show you a mystery. We're not going to all sleep, but we're all going to be changed in a moment, in a twinkling of an eye. The trumpet of God shall sound. The dead in Christ shall be raised incorruptible. 1 Thessalonians 4:16 and 17, Paul said, for the Lord himself shall descend from heaven with the voice of the archangel, the trump of God. Dead in Christ shall rise first. We who are alive and remain shall be caught up to meet the Lord in the air, and so shall we ever be with the Lord. So I believe that the church is to be raptured. And I believe the point of the rapture in the book of Revelation is here in chapter 4, verse 1. I believe that John was taken by the Spirit unto the day of the Lord and experienced through the Spirit the rapture of the church. When the Lord had completed his messages to the church, or to the churches, then the call to John was, come up hither, and I will show you things which must be after these things, after the things of the church. So as we enter then into the fourth chapter, we enter into the post church era upon the earth. We will be coming back to the earth in chapter 6, but it is the post-church era when God now judges the world for its ungodliness and unrighteousness and for its rejection of his Son. But the church, with John here in chapter 4, caught up into heaven. And immediately I was in the Spirit, and behold, there was a throne set in heaven, and one sat upon the throne. And he that sat upon was to look upon like a jasper and sardine stone, and there was a rainbow round about the throne in sight like unto an emerald. And so the basic color that emanates from the throne is a green, along with the sardine red, along with the jasper, which is a clear crystalline type of a stone, a purple hue. Now, Paul told us in Timothy that God dwells in a light that is unapproachable by man. And here in heaven, even in our glorified bodies, we only see the radiance of the glory of God as it emanates from his throne, like a brilliant light, the predominant color being green, the rainbow about the throne, like an emerald, the green in color, with the sardine red color and the jasper stone in brilliance, in coloring, in light. And around about the throne, there were 24 lesser thrones, thronos in Greek, translated seats. And upon these thrones, I saw 24 elders sitting, clothed in white raiment, and they had on their heads crowns of gold. The 24 elders clothed in white raiment are representative of the church, according to most Bible scholars. These 24 elders are representative. The fact that they're in white robes, the church is to be clothed in white robes, the righteousness through faith in Jesus Christ. Jesus said to the church of Laodicea, verse 21, chapter 3, to him that overcometh will I grant to sit with me in my throne, even as I also overcame and am sat down with my Father in his throne. The 24 lesser thrones. Now we see the heavenly scene, sitting in white robes upon their thrones. And out of the throne, that is the throne of God, there proceeded lightning, thundering, voices. And there were seven lamps of fire burning before the throne, which are the seven spirits of God. Now again, it is important that we place in our mind the tabernacle that Moses built in the wilderness, because we are told in the book of Hebrews that the tabernacle was actually a model of heavenly things. If you want to know basically what heaven is going to look like, you can go back to the tabernacle and you can get a idea of what the throne of God is like in heaven. And there in the tabernacle, we remember when the priest came into the holy place, on the left-hand side, there was the seven candlesticks coming out of the one base. And these seven golden candlesticks, we now know from the book of Revelation, are representative of the Holy Spirit and the presence of the Holy Spirit there before the throne of God. The sevenfold work, or the complete work of the Holy Spirit. We remember that in the Holy of Holies, there was that Ark of the Covenant that Moses made, covered with the gold lid, which was the mercy seat, upon which there was carved these golden cherubim with their wings touching the corners of the Holy of Holies, of the tabernacle. And so, as we go on in the reading of the description here of heaven, we next come to these cherubim, these angelic beings created by God, who seem to be the highest order of angelic beings. Before the throne, there was a sea of glass like unto crystal in the midst of the throne, and round about the throne, there were four living creatures full of eyes in front and behind. And the first living creature was like a lion. The second was like a calf. The third had the face of a man, And the fourth was like a flying eagle. Now, there are those Bible scholars who see in this the four phases of Christ as represented in the Gospels. The first, Matthew presents Jesus as the Lion of the tribe of Judah. The lion, of course, is known as the king of the beast. The second, like a calf, as Mark presents Jesus as the suffering servant. And the ox is considered the top of the domesticated animals. The third, like a man, as Luke presents Jesus as the Son of Man, and man, the crowning order of God's creation. And the fourth, like an eagle, as John presents Jesus as the Son of the living God, and the eagle being the greatest of the flying fowls. These cherubim were first mentioned in the book of Genesis when God drove Adam out of the garden after his sin. He put the cherubim at the gate of the garden to guard it, lest man should return to the garden and eat of the tree of life and live forever in a sinful state. The cherubim are again mentioned in the book of Ezekiel, as in chapter 1 and in chapter 10, Ezekiel had a vision of the throne of God, which parallels the vision of John here in the book of Revelation. As Ezekiel saw the cherubim, each of them had the four faces. And so on each side, a face, and the faces of the ox and the lion and the man and the eagle in the vision that Ezekiel had. And for background, you probably should read Ezekiel 1 and Ezekiel 10 to find parallel passages to John's vision here of the throne of God in heaven. And it is Ezekiel that names these creatures as the cherubim. Now, from the book of Ezekiel also, we know in the 28th chapter that that was the position that was once occupied by Satan, that the Lord speaks of him declaring that he was one of the anointed cherubs. So he had a place that was very close to God, for the cherubim are about the throne of God in their worship of God. And Ezekiel tells us that at one time Satan was one of these anointed cherubs. Again, in a parallel passage, Isaiah 6, Isaiah also saw the throne of God. And when he got the vision of the throne of God, he said, "Woe is me, I am a man of unclean lips, I dwell amongst a people of unclean lips." And he saw a seraphim, which is probably in the order of the cherubim, and a cherubim is only the plural of cherub. So you've heard of cherubs, and so the plural of cherub is cherubim, as the plural of seraph is the seraphim. And the I-M is a plural in the Hebrew. So he saw the seraphim who came from the altar of God with a live coal and touched his lips and said, "Now are you clean?" But we find here in John's vision of them that each of them had six wings, and they were full of eyes, and they rested not day and night, saying, "Holy, holy, holy, Lord God Almighty, which was and is to come." And so they are there around the throne of God declaring the holiness of the eternal God. And when these living creatures give glory and honor and thanks to him that sat on the throne, who lives forever and ever, the eternal God, the 24 elders fall down before him that sat on the throne, and they worship him that liveth forever and ever, and they cast their crowns before the throne, saying, Thou art worthy, O Lord, to receive glory and honor and power, for thou hast created all things, and for thy pleasure they are and were created. And so here we see the first scene in heaven, and this will probably be one of the first scenes that you'll observe in heaven, as John did. The throne of God, the cherubim about the throne of God, the worship of God as he sits upon the throne. And then the response to the declaration of the holiness of God made by the cherubim are the 24 elders responding, saying, Thou art worthy to receive glory and honor and power. Why? First of all, because you've created all things. Not that, you know, you've allowed all things to evolve. You created all things. And not only that, it is for your pleasure they are and were created. Here is a statement of fact that is important for us to accept. I was created for God's pleasure. That means I wasn't created for my own pleasure. Thus, I should not seek to please myself, because then I'm not answering the purpose of my existence. I should seek to please God. Then I am answering the purpose of my existence. But the interesting thing is when I live to please God, I find great pleasure myself. Therein is happiness. Therein is satisfaction. Therein is fulfillment when I live to please God. If any man seeks to save his life, he's going to lose it. But if you'll lose your life for my sake, Jesus said, you'll find it. And to really find what living is all about, you've got to just live for his pleasure. Thus you're answering the purpose of your existence, and thus your life is fulfilling and rich. And I saw in the right hand of him that sat upon the throne a scroll that had writing both within and on the backside, and it was sealed with seven seals. And I saw a strong angel proclaiming with a loud voice, Who is worthy to open this scroll and to loose the seals thereof? And no man in heaven nor in earth, neither under the earth, was able to open the book, neither to look thereon. And so I began to sob convulsively, because no man was found worthy to open and to read the book, neither to look thereon. What is this book that has such a strong reaction upon John when no one is found worthy to open it? This book is nothing other than the title deed to the earth. Under Jewish law, whenever you sold property, in the deed there was always a redemptive clause. You always had the right to buy the property back within a specified period of time, providing you could fulfill the terms and the requirements that were written in the deed. So whenever there was the sale of property, there was always two deeds that were drawn up. One deed was sealed, and it was put away in a safe deposit. The other remained open and was kept by the person who sold the property. And in the time of redemption, you would bring the both deeds, the one that was open and the one that was sealed. And by the open deed, you would prove that you were the one that had the right to redeem it. And in the redeeming of it, you would break the seals of the closed deed. And you would fulfill the requirements therein, and thus the property would revert to you. In the book of Jeremiah, chapter 32, we find Jeremiah is in the prison. He has predicted that Jerusalem is going to fall to the Babylonians. He has encouraged the people not to resist in order to spare their own lives, because resistance will be suicide. The Babylonians are going to conquer them and so capitulate. Well, he was arrested for treason. And he was thrown into the dungeon because of his encouraging of the people to not to try to resist the Babylonian invasion, but to surrender because Babylon was going to conquer them. He also prophesied that after 70 years of Babylonian captivity, they were going to come back and they were going to occupy the land again. They were going to be carried off to Babylon, but after 70 years, you'll come back and occupy the land. Now, here you are, the Babylonian army is outside of the city. It has now put the siege around the city. They're about ready to conquer the city. And here is Jeremiah sitting in the prison because he has encouraged the people not to resist because they are going to fall. But he has also prophesied, we're going to have this land again. So the word of the Lord came to Jeremiah and said, look, your uncle's property is coming up for redemption. Go ahead and redeem it. Now, there was this clause in these contracts that if you personally could not redeem your property again, then one of your relatives could step in and redeem it for you so that the property remained in the family. And so the word of the Lord came to Jeremiah, you know, Hananel's field is coming up for redemption. Go ahead and redeem it. His uncle was unable to do it himself. So, in order to show his faith to the people in the promise of God that they were going to come back and have this land again, Jeremiah went ahead and redeemed the field.
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1: And now may the Lord be with you and bless you. And may the word of God dwell in your hearts richly through faith. And being rooted and grounded, may you come into a broader comprehension of the fullness of God's love for your life. May He watch over you and may He keep you with His arms of protection and love. In Jesus' name.
0: 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That's right here on the next edition of the Word for Today.

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1: With SRN News, I'm Jason Walker. The Grand Canyon flash flooding killing at least two people. However, authorities saying that at least 80 others have been successfully rescued. The White House expanding a key effort to bring down prescription costs in America.
2: President Trump announced an expansion of his most favored nation drug pricing policy.
3: I'm thrilled to announce a major expansion of one of our signature affordability initiatives. 9 new pharmaceutical companies are committing to deliver their lowest drug prices for American patients.
2: The policy is designed to stop Americans from paying far more than patients in other developed countries. Willie Nelson, The White House.
1: A new federal aid might soon be available to students looking to get training for careers in a number of fields. Marcela Sanchez has the story.
4: Colleges around the country are seeking approval for a new federal grant program called Workforce Pell. This would help students pay for short-term job training for careers as truck drivers, electrical line workers, welders, and more. Pell grants have for decades helped low- and moderate-income students attend college. Workforce Pell would extend that aid to some programs as short as 8 weeks. The federal government began accepting applications in July and has already approved several, including a medical assistant program in Indiana. Experts say the full rollout of Workforce Pell grants could take years. I'm Marcela Sanchez.
1: National Hurricane Center posting a tropical storm warning now for the Gulf of Mexico coast near the Texas-Louisiana state line. That storm upgraded Monday night from a tropical depression to an early stage of a tropical cyclone. Lionel Messi stepping down from international soccer, that after 21 years representing Argentina. This is SRN News. Christian leaders in Iraq don't believe the prime minister. Here's Michael Harrington.
5: Ali al-Zaidi is calling all believers who fled the country during the ISIS years to come back. Local clergymen say maybe not yet. They point out that security concerns, which drove Christians out of Iraq, still haven't been addressed. ISIS is gone, but the Christian minority is still being persecuted by Iraq's huge Muslim majority, and the government isn't doing much to address the problem. One Christian leader says until safety returns, believers won't. Michael Harrington reporting.
1: A judge reaffirming his decision Texas cannot enforce its restrictions on some public drag shows. U.S. District Judge David Hittner has ruled the ban violates the Constitution. He says Texas statute is overly broad and unfairly targets a number of drag shows that have gone on throughout the Lone Star State. This is SRN News. A new look at what some are calling America's dependency culture, raising questions about personal responsibility and government reliance.
6: 42% of U.S. adults reportedly receive financial help from older generations, including more than half of millennials and nearly three-quarters of Gen Z. One in five say they may never become financially independent. The conservative nonprofit organization Unleash Prosperity says the trend highlights the need for stronger work incentives and less dependence, not just on parents, but on American taxpayers. John Scott reporting.
1: Kyle, she has permanently banned George Santos from his prediction market platform. That comes after the former New York lawmaker failed to cooperate with the company's investigation into allegedly unlawful trades that he made related to his attendance at the 2026 State of the Union. More details, srnnews.com.
7: 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I'm David Wheaton, the host. 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And the rest of our contact information will be given throughout today's program. As always, thank you for your notes of encouragement, financial support, and lifting us up in prayer. If you're a Christian, you likely find yourself gobsmacked. That's a British word in light of our guest today, for utterly astonished at the craziness you see all around you in society, such as how abortion, the killing of unborn human beings, is celebrated, or how living together before marriage is promoted as necessary to ascertain compatibility, or how boys can purportedly become girls and vice versa, and how hospitals and doctors are more than willing to remove private parts to quote unquote transition them, or how two men can quote unquote marry and then choose a woman out of a catalog to be artificially inseminated by one of them to carry their baby, or how the proposed solution to crime is quote defunding the police and then reducing consequences for criminals, or how those who illegally enter the country should be able to vote and receive taxpayer benefits. The worldview on these issues and many more may seem like lunacy to the Christian, but to the non-Christian or to the liberal professing Christian, these things seem perfectly reasonable, even worthy of celebration. Fundamentally, the divide we see and feel in our society is between one side that believes in God and adheres to the framework he established versus another side that rejects the biblical worldview on each point and promotes what is right in their own eyes. Frankly, this shouldn't surprise us, as it's been the story of mankind from the very beginning. What God establishes, man rejects and rebels against. Satan falsely promised Eve that eating the forbidden fruit would lead to wisdom and liberation, but the opposite occurred: shame, enslavement, and ultimately death. Our guest this weekend is Carl Truman. He is a professor of biblical and theological studies at Grove City College and the author of the book, The Desecration of Man: How the Rejection of God Degrades Our Humanity. This is our new featured resource, and we'll tell you how you can order a copy today. We hope this discussion helps you better discern what is at work in our society and how the only answer is to repent, believe, and follow God's gospel and will. Let's get to the interview with Carl Truman. Carl, it's so good to have you on the Christian Worldview radio program. This is your first time on the program. Before we get into the topic of your book, tell us about your background, how you became a Christian, and what you do now.
8: My background is I grew up in England, the West Country of England, over in Gloucestershire. I became a Christian. There was no single moment of flash of lightning moment, but I became a Christian sometime during my first year at university. I was an undergraduate at the University of Cambridge through reading a book by Dr. J.I. Packer. I married, kids, granddaughter. And currently, I have two hats. I'm a visiting fellow at the University of Notre Dame, but my full-time job that I'm returning to in a couple of months' time is teaching in the Biblical and Theological Studies Department at Grove City College in Western Pennsylvania.
7: Thank you for sharing that with us. Now, let's get to your book. On the inside cover of your book, where it gives almost a thesis or what is this book about, it says, "In The Desecration of Man, Carl Truman argues that modern man's crisis of meaning stems from a rejection of a simple truth that we, humans, were made in the image of God, unmoored from the basic moral fact that secures human dignity, that we're made in the image of God. We violently disrespect our own minds and bodies through abortion, pornography, casual sex, gender transitions, and more. And in this respect, we blaspheme God himself with devastating practical and spiritual consequences." So, Carl, the rejection of God is really the story of humanity. That really explains what goes on in our world. Explain what you mean, though, by the desecration of man. And is it worse now than previously? Or is it just more evident now?
8: The interesting thing, of course, is if we're made in God's image, then one of the ways that we can demonstrate independence from God, our godlike stature, is to transgress the limits that God has placed upon us and the end which God has tailored us towards. And we see that back in Genesis 3 in the narrative when the serpent tempts Eve by saying, you know, God knows that if you eat of the fruit of the tree, you will be like God. If you want to be godlike, then you've got to break the rules. You've got to break God's rules. The paradox of that, of course, is that what gives us our dignity, what makes us unique, what makes us special is the fact we're made in the image of God. And therefore, throwing off that image or rejecting what that image requires of us, although it promises to deliver us as gods ourselves, what it actually does is it degrades us quite dramatically. Now, the second part of your question has this, you know, is this a new thing or has it always gone on? There's a sense in which it's always gone on. I pointed back to Eve when Eve desecrates what it means to be human when she breaks the rules. I think what's different today is we have tremendous technological power at our disposal, which allows us to think that we are just so close to becoming gods ourselves. You even see this language being used with regularity by the tech gurus who are pushing some aspects of artificial intelligence, by the transhumanists. We're about to transcend ourselves and become godlike. So yes, it's a perennial problem, but we now have the capacity for achieving this, which we've never had before.
9: I'm going to read from the introduction to your book. You say, what does it mean to be a human being today? Or more succinctly, what is man? Once upon a time in the West, you write, the answer would have been easy. Man is a creature made in the image of God who created him, and his life, man's life, is to be ordered to those ends that this involves, as you were just saying. The book of Genesis, the origin of this idea, defines these as going forth and reproducing, subduing the earth and living life under the authority of God the Creator. Then you say, we now live in a world that no longer agrees on that definition. We often experience our world as one that is disenchanted, one that finds implausible the idea that there is anything transcendent to which we can point to find meaning and significance in the imminent. And then you say, modern society glories in transgression. And transgression is exhilarating. I thought that was a very interesting observation. You set up this contrast in this early part of the book where you say, like, the mayor of Belfast, Ireland, had done this stained glass window in City Hall depicting a young man with a t-shirt that says, "Save Sodomy from Ulster." In other words, the original quote was "Save Ulster." I think it's a town or something in Ireland, from sodomy, but it was a perversion or a mockery of that. So they're promoting the LGBTQ movement. And then you say the contrast is, yet people today, they're all for that. But then you get a warning before you go to a movie in the 1940s that there's going to be smoking scenes in this movie, and you better be aware of that.
8: Yeah.
9: And so talk about how the exhilarating rebellion part of this, how the desecration of man, the rebellion against God, the rejection of him, that is just the inner motivation that drives this desecration.
8: You said it in a much larger context. I think what's emerged in the last 500-600 years is slowly but surely a notion of what it means to be human defined by autonomy. You know, if you lived in the Middle Ages in the village of my home county of Gloucestershire, everything about you would have been given to you. You'd have had no say over it. Where you were born, where you lived your life, the church you were baptized, married, and would be buried by. There would be no career choice. Born the son of the local blacksmith, hey, you're going to be a blacksmith when you grow up. Born the son of a local peasant farmer, you're going to be a peasant farmer when you grow up. Everything that defined you as a human being was solid and fixed, and you had no choice or power over it. The last 400 or 500 years, all of that has changed. Most of us, if not all of us in the West now, are really defined by things that we have chosen. We choose where to work. We choose who we marry. We choose the career path. We choose where we go to college. And that means that the sense of self has dramatically changed. As we might say, as external authority has faded away, the sense of self has moved inwards. And that then raises another question. So what does it mean to be genuinely me? Now, if I was to ask a medieval peasant that, well, to be genuinely me in the Middle Ages would have been to have conformed to those things that were given. They're not solid anymore. What does it mean to be genuinely me? Well, that's where the notion of authenticity emerges. And how do I know my actions are authentic? Because I have chosen them. independently and freely for myself. And that tends, on the whole, to tilt us in the direction of breaking the rules. How do we know we're authentic? Because we don't simply accept the sexual mores of previous generations. In fact, we break through them. We don't simply accept the morality, the customs, the art, the culture of previous generations. We smash through them. We transgress. So the whole notion of the modern self as a kind of autonomous, expressive individual points strongly towards transgression as a means of authentication.
9: And you also say that the reason this has changed, this move to radical autonomy, trying to be your own God, rejecting everything that God established, it's often assigned to industrialization or bureaucracy. Explain why those two reasons are not why we are where we are today.
8: Well, that connects to what's often referred to as the disenchantment thesis, which was made popular by a German sociologist, Max Weber, in the early 20th century. And he was really pointing out that industrialization, the development of industrialized labor and bureaucracy, you know, massive state bureaucracies, led to a different experience of the world for the individual. The individual, in some sense, loses value. Can we think, if you're the blacksmith in the medieval village, you're a very important person. Only you can do that job. You're not replaceable with somebody else. So there's a sense of value that you feel about yourself in that context. Once people are making horseshoes in factories and the only skill needed is pressing a button or pulling a lever, anybody can do it. You're very replaceable. So this kind of disillusionment about what it means to be me as an individual sets in. And bureaucracy does a similar thing. If ever you had to tackle with the healthcare system or the immigration system, you know exactly what it means to be a number rather than an individual person in the way you're treated. So what I was getting at there is there have been developments in modern society that have led to a loss of the sense of depth and mystery, magic in the world around us, and lost a sense of depth in ourselves as well. And that's become a very popular way, even among Christians, of thinking about what's going on in contemporary society. We're living in a world that's disenchanted, and the answer is we need to re-enchant the world. Well, I'm persuaded by that about 80%, should we say. But it doesn't quite go to the moral heart of the problem. And the example I use in the book is the language surrounding abortion. Disenchantment explains to me language about abortion should be safe, legal, and rare. The world is not what it should be. Sometimes we have to do bad stuff to avoid worse stuff. When we do it, we want it to be safe, legal, and rare. That seems to me to be the logic underlying that, the kind of disillusioned acceptance of what's gone on. That's very different to shouting your abortion, proclaiming your abortion on a sweatshirt, talking about abortion as a fundamental human right, that you can't truly be a woman unless you have access to this right. There's a glorying in abortion there that is absent from what I might say the rather squeamish and sort of embarrassed tone of safe, legal, and rare. The former, safe, legal, and rare, I think, can be explained in terms of disenchantment. The glorying in destruction of our more recent iterations of the pro-abortion movement, that goes beyond disenchantment. There's something active and destructive going on there. And that's what I say, you know, that's desecration. Why does society find that exhilarating? Because there's nothing more exhilarating than having the blood of God on your hands, defying those things that God says need to be followed. Trashing the sacred, and there's nothing more sacred than those who bear his image on the face of the planet.
9: And I think that's so accurate because you see things on social media, you just say someone's clearly, or a group of people are clearly just sticking their finger in the eye of God, doing something. I can't believe that. But what you just said explains it. There's an intentional destruction and a glorying and exhilaration that they're getting when they destroy things that God has established for our good and his glory, by the way. And I think, Carl, this goes to explain so much of what is taking place politically, let's say in our country, on the left. I want to read from early in the book, you say that there's a dominant cultural pathology that is particularly notable in today's cultural elites. Transgression of that once considered sacred has become the primary task. And transgression of the sacred is exhilarating, as you've been discussing, precisely because it makes us feel like gods. the creators of our own meanings and our own selves. All we need to do is cross lines previously enforced by the idea of God with a capital G, and we thereby assume the role of being gods. That sounds to me like that defines the political left today. And we'll get into the political right in a second, because you did mention there's a desecration going on there too. But talk about the political left today, even in America and abroad, and how that paradigm defines it.
8: Well, the political left, I think, certainly in the United States and also in many parts of Europe, has defined itself, I would say, on the basis of destroying what it means to be human. Whether we're talking about abortion, whether we're talking about transgenderism, which involves the mutilation and destruction of the body, whether you're talking about medically assisted suicide, all of these things really strike very deeply at the heart of anthropology. When I was growing up in Europe, the political debates in England were, you know, they're about tax rates, or, you know, should it be a mixed economy or purely private enterprise? And they were significant and important debates, but they weren't quite so directly assaults on what it means to be human that we see today. Today, we're in a political environment where the left is laser focused, or certainly the radical elements of the left. I'm not going to embrace everybody left of center in this, but the radical elements of the left, the noisiest parts of the left, are laser focused on dismantling what it means to be human, and maybe not just dismantling it, but smashing it to pieces and taking delight in so doing.
9: Smash the patriarchy. I was at a place and I saw the t-shirt that said that, and it's like, who thinks that way? We want to smash the patriarchal system that God set up with God the Father. Carl Truman is our guest today here on the Christian Worldview. We're talking about his brand new book, The Desecration of Man. You talked about the political left and how it is defined by the desecration of man and the destruction of anything that's sacred. How do you see that desecration operating on the right politically as well, too, in terms of President Trump and maybe the MAGA movement?
8: There are other things one could point to there. Most obviously, I think, the crudity of language that is deployed. The last two presidents have been the most foul-mouthed presidents in the history of the United States. Well, what's so attractive about using the F-bomb in public, for example, which would have ended a political career 40 years ago? It's transgressive. It makes you look cool and hip in a transgressive world. Think about the vice president, who's touted as a devout Catholic convert, but can use the F-bomb as good as anybody. And he's quite happy to treat other people made in the image of God like dirt on his social media accounts. While in terms of policies, it seems to me that the left is the most explicitly committed to what we might call anti-humanism, when I take humanism there to mean understanding human beings made in the image of God. The way the right behaves is often anti-humanist as well.
9: Carl Truman gives us a lot to think about and a lot of clarity about what drives the unbelieving world we live in. The goal is to replace God and to be their own God. And by smashing God's laws, it makes them feel powerful and autonomous. But it always ends badly. Carl's new book, The Desecration of Man, How the Rejection of God Degrades Our Humanity, is our new featured resource. The book is hardcover, 256 pages, and retails for $29. For a limited time, you can order it for a donation of any amount to The Christian Worldview by going to thechristianworldview.org or calling 1-888-646-2233 or writing to Box 401, Excelsior, Minnesota 55331. We have much more coming up with Carl Truman, so please stay with us. I'm David Wheaton. 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You are invited to two events in September. The first is the Christian Worldview Speaker Series event on Saturday, September 12th at Stonehouse Farm in Jordan, Minnesota, with Pastor Travis Allen of Grace Church in Greeley, Colorado, who is a longtime favorite guest on the program and former managing director of Grace to You and a U.S. Navy SEAL. We will discuss a wide range of current events and issues of the faith, along with audience questions. Dinner will be served. 2 days later, on Monday, September 14th, is the annual Overcomer Foundation Cup golf and dinner event at White Bear Yacht Club near St. Paul, Minnesota. Golfers from near and far experience an enjoyable day of golf, meals, and fellowship, all in support of the Overcomer Foundation, which is the nonprofit organization that directs the Christian Worldview. More details and registration for both events is at thechristianworldview.org or call us at 1-888-646-2233. The July-August issue of the Christian Worldview Journal commemorates 250 years of America. Ed Vitagliano of American Family Association writes how foundations of our past provide a blueprint for future political and cultural renewal. My column is about the consequences of a nation rebelling against God and the blessings for repentance as described in Psalm chapter 2. There is lots of additional content, including the insert with resources for adults and children. 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

0: sum, this book argues that there are only two ways to address the question. The question is, what is man? We can embrace Nietzsche's challenge and continue the project of self-creation, becoming your own gods, or we can embrace the Christian faith with its dogmas, its cultic practices, and its ethics. We'll get to that in a bit. So there is no stable third option. We must choose today whom we will follow, Christianity's Messiah or Nietzsche's madman. All else is nihilism. Is there a third way, though, that is becoming very popular today, at least in the West, in Europe, in your country where you're from, in the UK? And this is the rise of Islam. How does Islam factor into what you see as the desecration of man? Because this seems to be becoming dominant in many places in Western civilization.
1: The rise of Islam is interesting, clearly connected to immigration patterns in the West, particularly in Western Europe. I think I'm right in saying that Islam does not believe that human beings are made in the image of God. So there's a clear theological divide between Muslims and Christians there. I would say Islam is a great example of something that's moving in to fill the vacuum. Most people who sit and reflect for any length of time on what's going on relative to humanity realize that the problem is fundamentally a metaphysical one. It's one that points beyond this world to some grounding of this world in something beyond. And Islam offers a metaphysical answer to that, that the world is created by Allah, etc., etc. So I would say people moving towards Islam are asking the right question. As a Christian, I'd say that they're coming up with the wrong answer. But certainly the rise of Islam is intimately connected to the spiritual and metaphysical poverty of the West at this point.
0: Following up on that question about the rise of Islam in the Western civilization, especially Western Europe, how is the digression taking place in Europe, which was formerly very strongly Christian, the Reformation and everything that took place there? Yeah. How is what is taking place there a case study in the thesis of your book? And what has been the process for how that has taken place in Europe and to some degree what is happening in some places in America right now?
1: Americans often talk about Europe as if it was a coherent entity. Of course, it isn't. It's a collection of different countries that have very different cultures. You know, my home country of England even has a different culture to that of Scotland, let alone Italy or Spain. But certainly, I would say in England, what we've seen clearly as immigration plays a significant role. And without wanting to get too much into the nitty-gritty, Islam at the moment exerts an oversized influence because the current Labour government has much of its power base in inner cities where Islam is strong. If you were to visit my home village in Gloucestershire, it's not really changed much since I was a kid there 40 years ago. So there are local political reasons why we see Islam exerting such power and influence. I would say that some of the problem has been the corruption of the church. The child abuse scandal that swirled around the Catholic Church for many years has done a lot of damage to the Catholic Church's credibility. And by given the fact that a lot of people don't make a distinction between churches, you know, if you're in a church, you tend to blur the distinctions. That, I think, has had an effect on all churches in terms of how they're perceived. I think we've had 50 or 60 years of a strong cultural emphasis that has downplayed Christianity or damned Christianity in the public sphere for the longest time. England, I think, also had, you know, its powerhouse church was the Church of England. Well, the Church of England, though there are some faithful men, women in the Church of England on the whole long ago became the sort of a vassal of the secular state and was there really to do the secular state's bidding or to be treated like a joke. So there are strong impulses within the culture that have downgraded the authority of Christianity in England.
0: Let's touch on something that you mentioned earlier about technology, how technology has led in some way to this desecration or destruction of man. You talk about feminism in the book, and you say this kind of feminism is a direct challenge to the notion that we have limits, obligations, and ends. God established limits and obligations and ends for us, and those are to be, no, we don't pay attention to those anymore. Yeah. It sees the womb as a limitation. It sees motherhood as an imposition, and it sees the reproductive teleology of the body not as something to be embraced, but as something to be overcome. It involves a desecration of the human body in all three

0: aspects. And then skipping down a bit, you quote the opening lines of the Transhumanist Manifesto. You say the Transhumanist Manifesto challenges the human condition. This condition asserts that aging is a disease. Augmentation and enhancement to the human body and brain are essential to prevail, and that well-being is essential to prosper within safe and healthy environments. And so the common types of issues we see in the news nowadays, people are trying to transcend being a human. I want my brain to live forever, and I want to upgrade my brain, and all this technology used. How is the technological aspect, almost like a technocracy, enhancing and augmenting this desecration of man?
1: I think you're putting your finger on what's key there, that technology really allows us to think that any given limits are problems. And you're referring there to sort of the radical feminism that sort of flows from Simone de Beauvoir, the French thinker, who makes a comment, you know, women won't be truly liberated until motherhood is abolished. Very explicit that the body is a problem. And I think transhumanism picks that up. And we now live in an era where technology allows us to imagine that. Again, think of going to a doctor 200 years ago and saying, I think I'm a woman trapped in a man's body. The doctor would have said, well, that's a problem. It's a problem with your mind. We need to bring your mind into line with your body. Today, you're likely to get completely the opposite answer. That's a problem with your body. We need to bring your body into line with your mind. Well, what's the difference? The difference is the technology available today makes it possible to imagine that we can be born a man and turn ourselves electively into a woman. So technology is absolutely crucial to the way we imagine the authority of our bodies. And secondly, just to talk about the authority of the body, if I'm correct that the last 500 or 600 years have been marked by an increasingly explicit and active rebellion against external authority, then what is the last great external authority? It's our bodies. I say to the students in class, okay, you can self-identify as anything you want, but you cannot self-identify as immortal, because sooner or later your body will assert its authority on that question and you will die. And so I think it's not incidental that technology is turning its attention now to breaking through what they would consider the last enemy, and that is the limited nature of the human body.
0: And that's my next question for you, because you spend a couple of chapters talking about that, of the final enemy being death. You also have a chapter on mechanical reproduction. And so these issues of how sex has been changed from not something within the covenant of marriage for reproduction, for unity within husband and wife, how that's become, as you write, mechanical reproduction, and also with the issue of in vitro fertilization too. Touch on those and explain more about how death is treated nowadays. You even see there's not a sacredness to death anymore. It's, we want to ignore it. It's very transient and over, and let's move on. How have those things approaching core issues of life, of the sexual relationship and death, been altered?
1: Sex, one could make various comments. One, of course, is that we now think of sex as recreation. We don't see it as primarily connected to marriage or procreation. And the reason we do that is technological. We're able to avoid the natural consequences of sex through antibiotics and contraceptives that would have been impossible or very difficult many, many years ago. The issue of IVF and surrogacy, I think, you know, one has to handle these very sensitively, because they're often very delicate pastoral things. The young couple who can't have children and are desperate to have a child desire a good thing. One wouldn't want to stand in judgment over them for their desire. The question is, when we start to take control of procreation and we start to conceive in test tubes, for example, that has consequences. Now, the consequence many Christians think of course, is a so-called surplus embryo problem, where, you know, if you're pro-life and you believe life begins at conception, suddenly you've got all of these surplus lives. What do you do with those? In this book, I go a little further and say, though, that even if you just produced one embryo in that process, the question of what IVF and particularly surrogacy do to children and motherhood in modern culture is a significant one. Surrogate mothers, what is their legal status? They just become baby-carrying machines. The law courts have to treat children like things, because lawsuits blow up around IVF and around surrogacy that are really quite horrific when you look at the details. Mm-hmm. Now, it's not the only thing that turns children into objects. I think no-fault divorce does the same. You know, the judge has to decide who gets the couch, who gets the dog, and who gets the kids. So it's not the only thing in modern society, but the seizing hold of reproduction, bringing it under human control, has unforeseen consequences for how we think about what it means to be human. We turn human beings from persons into things. Death, of course, is always going to be the great challenge, because it is the great limiting factor of human existence. And in the book, I point to a number of ways we deal with it. One, we trivialize it through Hollywood movies, for example, where I would say it becomes kind of harmless, if you like. Another way we deal with it is we ignore it. We don't have graveyards by our churches anymore, often for zoning reasons, of course, but it affects the imagination. We're not confronted with the presence of the dead in our midst as previous generations were. And then, of course, we have the transhumanist gambit. You know, don't worry, we'll be able to overcome death through the doubling down on technological prowess. We trivialize, we ignore, we try to control it. Those are the three basic elements there.
0: Carl Truman is our guest today. He is the author of the book we're discussing, The Desecration of Man, How the Rejection of God Degrades Our Humanity. And the book is our new featured resource. It's hardcover, 256 pages, and retails for $29. For a limited time, you can order it for a donation of any amount to the Christian Worldview. Our contact information will be given during this break. We have one more segment with Carl Truman coming up, where he will tell us the solution to man desecrating himself. I'm David Wheaton, and you are listening to the Christian Worldview radio program. You are invited to two events in September. The first is the Christian Worldview Speaker Series event on Saturday, September 12th at Stonehouse Farm in Jordan, Minnesota, with Pastor Travis Allen of Grace Church in Greeley, Colorado, who is a longtime favorite guest on the program and former managing director of Grace to You and a U.S. Navy SEAL. We will discuss a wide range of current events and issues of the faith, along with audience questions. Dinner will be served. 2 days later, on Monday, September 14th, is the annual Overcomer Foundation Cup golf and dinner event at White Bear Yacht Club near St. Paul, Minnesota. Golfers from near and far experience an enjoyable day of golf, meals, and fellowship, all in support of the Overcomer Foundation, which is the nonprofit organization that directs the Christian Worldview. More details and registration for both events is at thechristianworldview.org or call us at 1-888-646-2233. The July-August issue of the Christian Worldview Journal commemorates 250 years of America. Ed Vitagliano of American Family Association writes how foundations of our past provide a blueprint for future political and cultural renewal. My column is about the consequences of a nation rebelling against God and the blessings for repentance as described in Psalm chapter 2. There is lots of additional content, including the insert with resources for adults and children. 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I'm David Wheaton. 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Our topic today is how the rejection of God degrades our humanity, which is the subtitle of the book titled The Desecration of Man, written by our guest, Carl Truman. Final two questions for you, Carl, because I want to get toward the end of the book. When you talk about what is the answer to the desecration of man, is the consecration of man. And so you talk in the final chapter of the book on the consecration of man, there needs to be a return to deep-rooted Christian faith not just cultural Christianity.
1: Yeah.
0: And you say this, Christianity is a religion that has at least three dimensions, creed, cult, and code. And precisely because desecration is a function of the modern social imaginary, we need more than just arguments to solve the problem. Creed, cult, and code are all vital. The reassertion of our limits, obligations, and ends, remember that little triad we talked about earlier, is the result of all three. So you say a lot there. Define some things for us. What the social imaginary is,
1: yeah.
0: Why creed, cult, and code are important, and then also the limits, obligations, and ends. I know that's a three-part question, but I know you can handle it.
1: Yeah, well, social imaginary is a term coined by Charles Taylor. It's a rather ugly term because he uses an adjective as a noun, imaginary. But what he's really getting at there is that the way that we think about the world is much less to do with arguments we've heard and been persuaded by, and is more intuitive than that. We imagine the world to be a certain way. And I think that points to the fact that if you're going to win hearts and souls and minds, you've got to present people with more than just an argument. You've got to grab their imagination. Think of why most people shifted their view towards being favorable to gay marriage. It wasn't because they read books on the subject. It was because they had gay friends or because they watched Will and Grace on the TV. Their intuitions were shaped. It was not a propositional thing so much as an intuitive thing. So, turning to the church then, the battle for souls today. First of all, we do need good teaching. Clearly, the Bible teaches things about God and about man that we need to press home on people. But the church needs to do more than that. It needs to have a form of worship, a cult, that reflects that, that embodies that, and presses it on people. Again, think about sermons you've heard and hymns that you've sung. I bet you remember more clearly the hymns you've sung than the sermons you've heard. The hymns shape us. Singing corporately shapes us. The rhythm of the worship service shapes us. And then we have the code, and that's the way we live our lives. And if, as I argue in parts of the book, the problem is today that we treat other persons as things, the way we live our lives, treating other persons as persons, becomes important. And so something like hospitality is part of consecration as well, just as ancient Israel were to be hospitable to the sojourner in their midst. So the church is to be hospitable to people as well. Again, think about, I bet you probably don't remember any lectures you went to at college, but you may well remember being invited to a professor's house for Sunday lunch. Hospitality grabs the imagination. And the great thing is, it also, this spreads the responsibility among the people of God. Not everybody can be a great apologist. Not everybody can be a great preacher or teacher. But within the body of Christ, there are different tasks. And okay, maybe you're not a great teacher, but maybe you can be hospitable on a Sunday or during the week. And that too plays a part in the church's task of reaching out to the world around with hope by demonstrating what it means to be truly human, made in the image of God.
0: So we need a deep-rooted faith, one that would have to be based on personal individual salvation, repentance, and believing the gospel. It can't just be checking off the boxes of going to church and singing the songs, because unbelievers typically don't even want to do those things because they don't have a transformed heart. Yeah. They have not a regenerated heart. So there has to be personal regeneration.
1: Yeah.
0: And so you gave some things there just in your last answer, but what would be your final exhortation to Christians today, pastors listening, to be able to identify this desecration of man? Because a lot of things in your book stood out to me. Oh, that makes sense. When you see what's going on in that particular cultural warring issue, you see it. Oh, okay. That's why it's taking place. So what is your exhortation to Christians to stand against that? What kind of posture, what kind of language, in what means should we stand against it and instead work toward the consecration of man? Yeah. Is it through evangelism, discipleship? What do you suggest?
1: I suppose through all the above, I would say that understand what it means to be made in the image of God. And often when you talk to people about that, they think immediately of, well, it means to be rational, for example. I would say also, it also means to be personal. It means to be a person. We are free beings who interact with each other freely. When we look into the eyes of somebody else, we don't just see another thing. We see as Adam says, you know, flesh of my flesh and bone of my bone, treating other people as persons of value and not just as things. That's key. And so I would say to pastors out there, think about how you cultivate that in your church. Obviously, you've got to teach it. But also in the way you worship and the way you encourage your people to live their lives 7 days a week, those are areas where we can really press home what it means to be truly human.
0: Well, Carl, we so appreciate the thoughtfulness that went into writing this book, The Desecration of Man. We thank you for coming on the Christian Worldview radio program today, and we just wish all of God's best and grace to you.
1: Thanks very much for having me on.
0: Again, Carl Truman has been our guest today. We have links to him at our website, thechristianworldview.org. If you missed any of the interview today, you can hear it again at our website or via podcast. You can also order his book, The Desecration of Man, for a donation of any amount to the Christian Worldview. Our contact information will be given immediately following today's program. His book is important because it explains why things are the way they are in the world. It's been the same pattern from the very beginning. God establishes his perfect will and ways. Man rejects it, and in doing so, doesn't elevate himself as he thinks he will, but rather desecrates himself and the world around him and brings God's judgment upon himself. Remember Adam and Eve in the garden? What God told them for their good, they rejected and then disobeyed and suffered the shame, the separation, and the death that is the result of sin. The same pattern with Cain, their son. God established his will for sacrifice for sin. Take the best of your flock, an animal sacrifice. Cain rejected that and decided to do it his own way, with a sacrifice from his crops. The same pattern with Israel. God revealed himself to Israel and how he was to be worshipped. They rejected him and worshipped other gods, desecrated themselves, incurred judgment, and were ultimately taken out of their own country that God had given to them. The same pattern in America. We started out acknowledging God and his ways to a large degree. The Declaration of Independence and Constitution and our laws are largely based on biblical principles. But the rebels can't have that. And so there has been an unending revolution to undermine and destroy this country and transform it into a secular socialist utopia. This sentence caught my attention from Carl Truman's book, quote, "Modern society glories in transgression, and transgression is exhilarating." He goes on to say, if one rejects God, everything changes. Those who kill God, so to speak, those who indulge in the greatest act of desecration, are obliged to become gods themselves and to desecrate God's image again and again, unquote. Why do unbelievers glory in transgression and sin? Why is sin or transgression exhilarating? Why does man want to be his own God? Being like God or usurping God's authority is the root motivation behind every sin. It's God says one thing, I will do another. Listen to what Satan told Eve in the garden. The serpent said to the woman, Genesis 3, verse 4, "You surely will not die if you eat the forbidden fruit." Verse 5, "For God knows that in the day you eat from it, your eyes will be opened, and listen to this, and you will be like God, knowing good and evil." You will be like God. This is irresistible for unregenerate mankind. To be like God, to know more, to have more power, to achieve a higher state. So glorying in sin or transgression against God, being exhilarated by it, and striving to be our own God. These are all related. It all begins with the sin nature we are all born with and then cultivate. Just like a child cries to get its own way. So our default position is about getting our own way in life and satisfying our own fleshly desires. And then along comes the Father, God, with his perfect will and ways that he designed for our good and his glory. He makes us male or female, but we don't like being told what we must be. He designed sex to be within marriage for unity and procreation. We don't like that supposed restriction. Unregenerate men and women want to gratify their flesh by having sex with whomever they want, whenever they want. And then when a baby is conceived, we want the choice to end that life. The Bible actually says that hearing God's laws with a rebellious heart only makes us want to break the laws even more. Romans 7, for while we were in the flesh, Paul writes, the sinful passions in our flesh, which were aroused by the law, were at work in the members of our body to bear fruit for death. So when our inborn rebellion is not repented of, the lust to be our own God and get our own way and just replace God, it only intensifies. So the unbeliever, thinking he's the master of his own ship, he takes pleasure in sinning against God. He thinks he's winning against God. In fact, sin is not just pleasurable and self-glorifying, but it's exhilarating and exciting to be taking on and defeating God. Have you ever noticed what it says at the end of Romans chapter 1 that describes this downward spiral of the unbeliever? Romans 1 verse 28, and just as they, unbelievers, did not see fit to acknowledge God any longer, God gave them over to a depraved mind to do those things which are not proper, being filled with all unrighteousness, wickedness, greed, and it goes on to all sorts of sin. And then it finishes the chapter this way, verse 32, and although they, unbelievers, know the ordinance of God, that those who practice such things are worthy of death, they not only do the same sins, but also give hearty approval to those who practice them. So this passage says they know God's laws, they know God's judgment for breaking the laws, but they don't care. They give hearty approval to sin. They find it exhilarating. They want to be their own God. This was exactly the pattern of Satan himself. Isaiah 14 describes the king of Babylon, who some biblical scholars also think represents Satan in his fall from heaven. Whatever way you look at it, it describes the rebel and his motivation. Isaiah 14, how have you fallen from heaven, O star of the morning, son of the dawn? You have been cut down to the earth, you who have weakened the nations. But you said in your heart, I will ascend to heaven, I will raise my throne above the stars, and I will sit on the mount of assembly in the recesses of the north, I will ascend above the heights of the cloud, I will make myself like the Most High. It's I. So as Carl Truman was saying, when we reject God and being made in His image to operate according to His will and ways, we don't elevate ourselves like we think we will, but we desecrate ourselves. We literally become crazy. Because what's crazier than thinking we can usurp God and get away with it? Frank Sinatra's popular song, I Did It My Way, it's like our own pathetic little kingdom that accomplishes nothing except for temporarily gratifying our flesh and corrupting other people. It all comes crashing down, and we find ourselves on our knees, bowing before Christ as Lord. Philippians 2 verse 10, at the name of Jesus, it says, every knee will bow of those who are in heaven and on earth and under the earth, and that every tongue will confess that Jesus Christ is Lord to the glory of God the Father. So each of us has a choice to bow before Christ now willingly, enthusiastically, and gratefully as Savior and Lord, or to bow before Him unwillingly in judgment. The choice should be obvious, but fear of God and fear of judgment, or even the positive side of reward and eternal life, are no match for a proud heart that demands it gets its own way. So the antidote to the desecration of man, which comes from rejecting God, is repentance of sin and bowing before Him, believing in His plan of salvation that was earned through His Son. So if you've never been born again, as Jesus commands, call us or go to our website and click on the page, What Must I Do to Be Saved? Because reconciliation with God is infinitely better than the desecration of ourselves. 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
1: With SRN News, I'm Jason Walker. The Grand Canyon flash floods have killed at least two people, but authorities say 80 others have been rescued, and for many, it was extremely frightening.
2: Hiker Dan Evans was at Bright Angel Campground in the Grand Canyon Saturday when deadly flash floods from a monsoon hit.
3: And I could see about 5 to 6 inches of water flowing around my tent. The campsite just flooded.
2: He and others began the dangerous hike out. Some were able to pack up. Others fled with the clothes on their backs.
3: I'm just keeping my eyes upstream, just praying that a wall of water isn't coming towards us.
2: Evan says as they were crossing a bridge, the Colorado River was raging beneath them. Rangers had to evacuate hikers by helicopter. Rescuers are still searching for several missing hikers while confirming two deaths. I'm Julie Walker.
1: And the death toll from the catastrophic flooding in Nepal and China has now reached the 1,000 mark. Officially, rescue teams have worked to reach communities cut off by the disaster. An estimated 4,500 people in Nepal are still missing. President Trump says the oil deal with Venezuela is good for both countries.
4: We're taking out millions and millions of barrels of oil, going to Houston, going to Louisiana, going to lots of different places in the United States and all over the world. And we're making a fortune, and they're making a fortune. They're starting to make real money.
1: Well, France and Sweden have signed agreements for the French to supply the Nordic country with 4 modern frigates. This strengthens the defense of NATO's newest member in the Baltic Sea region, where Russia uses key shipping lanes. $5 billion contract includes weapons and equipment for the warships. This is SRN News. A team in the WNBA doubling down on the LGBT agenda. Here's Michael Harrington.
5: The Toronto Tempo has introduced a new mascot, and it is described as a, quote, non-binary blue snapping turtle that uses the pronouns she, they. The entire league is embroiled in a debate about its avowed support for transgenderism and whether men who are living as women will be drafted next spring. Recently, there have been disputes at WNBA games with fans debating transgenderism and some being expelled from arenas for their attire or signs. Michael Harrington reporting.
1: Documents released a year after the deadly shooting at a Minneapolis church and school provide a detailed account of the swift response by officers, but the photos and pages cataloging witness interviews, evidence, and officer accounts of the shooting don't shed much new light on a motive. This is SRN News. President Trump has called on Apple to change the name of Lake Ontario to Lake America on the Maps app. Here's Bob Agnew.
6: The request comes just days after Mr. Trump signed an executive order over the body of water now in the spotlight amid his escalating trade war with Canada. The Interior Secretary, Doug Burgum, told Fox that Mr. Trump reached out to Apple directly. Just over the weekend, competitor Google Maps rolled out the new label for its U.S. users. Bob Agnew reporting.
1: Federal Trade Commission and 22 states filing suit against Amazon. Officials say millions of people were misled into paying higher prices. Amazon says the allegations are totally false. Nissan and Honda going to jointly develop computer parts and software for vehicles set to enter the market in 2029. The deal is something new. More details, srnnews.com.
7: Hi there, I'm Maggie Johnson. Thanks for listening to today's Wisdom Moment. When I was growing up, one of my favorite things was family devotions. Every day we would read a proverb and hear what God had to say to us. If you're like me, you've maybe struggled in knowing what to read for your personal devotional time. I found that the book of Proverbs is a good choice. It's split up into 31 chapters, perfect for each day of the month. Now my prayer is that as we read a proverb together each day, that your heart and your mind will be open to hear what God wants to tell you today. Let's get started. Proverbs chapter 31. The words of King Lemuel, the oracle which his mother taught him. What, O my son, and what, O son of my womb, and what, O son of my vows? Do not give your strength to women, or your ways to that which destroys kings. It is not for kings, O Lemuel, it is not for kings to drink wine, or for rulers to desire strong drink. For they will drink and forget what is decreed, and prefer the rights of all the afflicted. Give strong drink to him who is perishing, and wine to him whose life is bitter. Let him drink and forget his poverty, and remember his trouble no more. Open your mouth for the mute, for the rights of all the unfortunate. Open your mouth, judge righteously, and defend the rights of the afflicted and needy. An excellent wife who can find, for her worth is far above jewels. The heart of her husband trusts in her, and he will have no lack of gain. She does him good and not evil, all the days of her life. She looks for wool and flax, and works with her hands in delight. She is like merchant ships. She brings her food from afar. She rises also while it is still night, and gives food to her household, and portions to her maidens. She considers a field and buys it. From her earnings she plants a vineyard. She girds herself with strength, and makes her arm strong. She senses that her gain is good, her lamp does not go out at night. She stretches out her hand to the distaff, and her hands grasp the spindle. She extends her hand to the poor, and stretches out her hands to the needy. She's not afraid of the snow for her household, for all her household are clothed with scarlet. She makes coverings for herself, her clothing is fine linen and purple. Her husband is known at the gates when he sits among the elders of the land. She makes linen garments and sells them, and supplies belts to the tradesmen. Strength and dignity are her clothing, and she smiles at the future. She opens her mouth in wisdom, and the teaching of kindness is on her tongue. She looks well to the ways of her household, and does not eat the bread of idleness. Her children rise up and bless her, her husband also, and he praises her, saying, "Many daughters have done nobly, but you excel them all." Charm is deceitful and beauty is vain, but a woman who fears the Lord, she shall be praised. Give her the product of her hands, and let her works praise her in the gates. Proverbs chapter 31. Thanks for joining me for today's Wisdom Moment. In 2 Timothy 3, we are reminded that all Scripture is God-breathed and useful for teaching, correcting, and training us in righteousness. My prayer is that these daily moments in God's Word will equip you for every good work He has planned for you. Join us tomorrow as we continue our journey through Proverbs.

Great wonder, for he is by his understanding.

Thanks for joining us today here on KCAN. Psalm 28, verse 6 through 7 says, Blessed be the Lord, for he has heard the voice of my pleas for mercy. The Lord is my strength and my shield. In him my heart trusts, and I am helped. My heart exults, and with my song I give thanks to him.

Did you know that people in the Bible struggled with the same things we do today? Idolatry, envy, deceit, selfishness, pride, immorality. I could go on. In the Old Testament, we see a cycle of the Israelites turning to and trusting God. And then when things were good, they turned away and served other gods. When that didn't work out, they came back to God. Once things were good again, they put other things ahead of God, and the cycle started all over again. In some ways, that's the same thing that happens in our lives today. We worship and trust God when things are good, and then we start prioritizing other things. When things get bad, we come running back to Him. Just like He was for the Israelites, God welcomes us back with love and grace. Romans 6 verse 1 says, "Shall we continue to sin so that grace may increase?" The answer is no, of course not. Our goal should be to strive to live a life that is honoring to and glorifies God, while turning our back on our sinful nature. There are times where we will stumble, but when we do, we can rest in the promise that Jesus' love and grace is still the same. We can always come to Christ with a repentant heart. That's great news. Will you join me as we strive to glorify God in all we do? Will you bring your sinful nature to the throne of God and ask Jesus to forgive you? If your heart is truly repentant, He will forgive you. His grace abounds. Praise God.

As we worship, we're joining believers everywhere. One voice, one God. Here's the next song on KAKN.

When it comes to worship, you don't need all the right words. Worship is simply bringing your heart to God. Let's continue to do that here on KAKN.

Perhaps you've heard the story a million times. You know all about the triumphal entry, the betrayal, the trial, the crucifixion, the stone rolled away, and the empty grave. But for you, it has just been a religious story. Dear friend, the cross is not just an icon. It is the place where your sins were nailed along with Jesus' hands and feet. It is the place where Jesus, after paying the brutal price for your sin, rose triumphantly and shattered the power of death for you. And it is the place where your life can be changed forever. The Bible says if you confess with your mouth Jesus as Lord and believe in your heart that God raised him from the dead, you will be saved. This is God's gift of salvation for you. Will you receive?

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0: 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Well, I'm Tom Petrosky, and I'm here with author and speaker, June Hunt. June, tonight you wanted to talk about the ups and downs of life.
1: Yes. Well, the up is, this is your birthday, and you're one more year old, and I have for you a present. Let me see if I can show it to you. I can't show it to the rest of the world, but it is a book entitled Useless Information.
0: Excellent.
1: Now, what you all don't know is Tom is just a library of, I can't say useless information because it's not useless, but I have to just say to you, happy

0: Well, thank you so much, Jim. That's amazing.
1: It's a personal, but shared by so many, so many. People have no idea that you actually are a musician. When did you start playing the piano?
0: Started playing in fourth grade, which seems like a century ago.
1: Well, maybe it was. And so, but yours is a special style of piano, I would say. Is that right?
0: Yeah, when I went to, got out of high school into college, I studied jazz piano. And kind of fell in love with the freedom and improvisation and all that, but still had to learn classical so I could know how the piano works. It's a machine.
1: Right.
0: You have to know how to work it. So, that's great to learn Bach and Beethoven and all that. But yeah, I had a very fun time playing.
1: When did you become a Christian, an authentic Christian?
0: 1997.
1: How did that happen? How old were you then?
0: That's a good question. Let me do some math here. I think that would be 27, probably.
1: Well, and what turned the corner for you?
0: I had been raised in the Catholic faith and exited that and immediately was drawn close to God and just gave my life to Him. So,
1: Did somebody in particular talk with you, share with you?

0: wouldn't say one person. No, it was a, I would say it was a Christian team effort. It was several people involved.
1: Were they aware that you were not what we would call an authentic Christian at the time?
0: No, not at all. No, they were just, you know, explaining things, and I was figuring things out. And so, yeah, I wouldn't. It was not a major, they weren't driven, put it that way. They were just answering my questions and with all the politeness in the world. And, you know, it was low pressure, I would say.
1: So you were you at a church at that time?
0: I was at several churches because I was serving both as a musician and as a person that adjusts things and sound and video and lighting and all that. So I won't even say that it was one church. It was truly a team effort.
1: So you would hear different things at different times.
0: Exactly.
1: And you wondered, but what does that mean, or how does that play out in real life?
0: Absolutely. That's a good way to put it.
1: Well, that was true with me. But it was at a church, and I was hearing for the first time words and something about a plan of salvation, and I had no idea what that was. How much exposure had you earlier had to the Bible? Because I didn't have any exposure.
0: Not a lot at all. There's certain scriptures woven into the previous, you know, worship style that I had, but I wouldn't call it the Bible. So not much at all.
1: Mm-hmm. I think the message there is, don't assume that people you're around know authentic Christianity, know who Jesus really is. I mean, I had a picture of Jesus on a cross, but that was kind of it. And I heard some phrase like Jesus died for the sins of the world, but I didn't know what that meant. So what difference has it meant to you to have a personal relationship with Christ?
0: You know, it really just becomes a true north, because no matter what happens in the world and various things that are going on around you, you just have a thing that's unchanging, immovable, undefeatable, that you can latch onto, and it's always there. It's a constant. I don't believe ever that God's ever going to write Bible 2.0 and said, sorry, I made a mistake, and throw it down to heaven from us. It's always going to be the truth, and that's the beauty of it.
1: Well, we are blessed to have you, not only at Hope for the Heart, but especially now on Hope in the Night. And you help introduce people who are our new callers, and you talk with them afterwards. And I deeply appreciate your content that you share.
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0: Welcome back to Hope in the Night. 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It's a 24/7, always open bookstore. So you can do it that way, or if you need a little bit of guidance, get in touch with the team during the day. Well, we have a new caller for Hope in the Night. Let's welcome Gianna to the program.
1: Hello, Gianna. Welcome to hear we're listening to you. We're for you. How can we help you?
2: Well, how are you doing, Joan? I am so happy that I'm able to speak with you again. However, this isn't my first time talking with you. I had called you a couple of times before about my husband and his abuse, and he's continuing that. So I'm deciding that I have to leave, and I'm trying to make a plan to leave him because he just doesn't seem to be getting better, and it seems like he always wants to use the word of God to try to make it seem like I'm doing something wrong, but it's all based on his assumptions and always thinking that I'm cheating, I'm lying, and then he's always fighting with my daughters who, it's just been a big old mess, and we can't be a family because, you know, he wants us to be able to be together, but then my kids are not even able to come to the house because of the problems that they have faced, and we've even had the law involved, and he's put charges on them before, but they didn't go through with it. He wouldn't go down when it was time to go down and things like that. So then he feels like he's doing me a favor because he didn't, you know, go to the court date or whatever. But, you know, one of my daughter was in the military and he just wanted to destroy her career. But thank goodness that didn't happen. And it just, you know, I don't see how we're going to be able to continue on because he even wished death on me. Well, he said, you're going to die. And then, you know, he said, because if you keep doing what you're doing, you're going to die. But of course I know I'm not because I'm not doing any of the things that he said I'm doing. But it's just the fact that he would even say that. And then he also said, you know, you're going to be broke. You're going to stay broke. Something's going to always suck up your money. And it just makes me think of Satan who comes to kill, steal, and destroy. And I feel like he's just being used by Satan to just destroy our marriage, but steady trying to make it seem like I'm destroying the marriage. And then he turns it around on me. So it's like a lot of manipulation. And then, you know, I've read your book and, you know, I try to set boundaries. I mean, just everything. I feel like I've tried to do everything and nothing stops them.
1: Right. Well, when you look at abuse, domestic abuse, it affects everyone in the family. And it undermines the value of the other person. It seeks to dominate others. But the problem is this, it escalates in intensity and frequency if not stopped. It's like it's not a pattern that ends on its own. It's never the fault of the victim, but the victim is always blamed. That's classic. Do you agree with that?
2: I totally agree with that. I feel like he's even went and told his family things. And, you know, I used to talk with them on the phone, but I don't talk with them much. And a lot of times he'll make comments like, yeah, my mom said, you know, don't let no woman take you down. And I'm thinking, well, have you asked him what is he doing to make me get angry with him, or to make me? And I've actually really been asking God to help me not, like, yell back. Sometimes I'll go the whole day and don't say nothing. He'll just be talking, and I won't say one word. Mm-hmm. And I'll just let him keep talking. So he's, like, talking to himself. And then sometimes I'll break the pattern, but I have to say, like, Lord, give me the strength to just continue to just don't say anything. And then he'll turn that around and say, oh, you're not talking because you're in love with somebody else, because this person really got you, or you're really, you know, that's how it'll turn around. And I think that's sometimes why I end up breaking my silence. And I don't know.
1: So it's continual accusation. That's what I'm hearing. Is that correct?
2: Yes.
1: Okay. Well, and what you're talking about is what the way you've described this is verbally abusive language, and it's typically blaming you for the abuse, which is what abusers do. You know, domestic violence doesn't start typically with violence. It starts with the verbal and emotional abuse. And then things get worse and worse and escalate. But what I think I've heard you say is you've received material and you tried to apply this to your life and to your marriage. Mm-hmm. Is that right?
2: Yes, I have. And I really have tried to do that. I've tried even to set my boundaries. I've tried to, you know, make sure that I didn't allow the manipulation, you know, but if I said I'm going to do something, then I would do that. I mean, I have really tried, and I don't know. The thing is like, even family now gets a little frustrated because, you know, they, even if I, like, I really, one thing I do want to say is I really would like to have my marriage. I really would. I've prayed and I asked God, like, if this is what you want, you know, what are you going to do with this marriage? Like, and see if God is going to change him. Because, you know, like I said, he will use the God and he'll say, well, let's pray. But lately when he says that, I say, no, I'm not praying with you. And then he'll say, oh, you're scared of prayer. You don't want to pray. But that's not what it is. I feel like he's just doing it as manipulation. He's not really praying with me. So that's why I refuse to pray with him. But okay. I still pray every day, all day, whenever I feel I need the Lord. I'm praying. And even when I'm not, I'm praying for others as well.
1: Yes, yes. So have you gone to a marriage counselor?
2: I'm going to say, yes, we did, but maybe it wasn't the right one. But we have also reached out to Hope Restored. We actually had we were going to a resort for that. But then when they heard about the knife situation and the gun situation, then they stopped and said we couldn't come because we needed to go to anger management classes first before, and then once you pass that, then you could come back. So we weren't able to even continue on with that one. And then we've been to a pastor, we've been to a group of that the pastors that, well, it was like a prayer group that dealt with relationships and stuff. We've been there. I mean, we've done a lot of stuff over the past 9 years.
1: And so was there a threat with a knife?
2: Well, the knife, I think if you go back, you'll see where I had told you about that. That was a situation where I was trying to get him to just stop coming at me and stop bothering me, and I wanted to scare him. And when I did that, that's the part where I wasn't trying to do anything to him. I was just holding it, and he kept trying to grab at me. Mm-hmm. And so that's when I left the house, and then I went down to the hospital because I wanted to just find a place where I can just go and get away that was a safe place just for the night. Well, they didn't understand that, because once you mention any kind of weapon, they don't care about what you're talking about. Mm-hmm. They just automatically just figure, okay, we have to pink slip this person. So what ended up happening to me. And so he uses that all the time, throws it in my face. Oh, you've been in the crazy house, and you're the one that's crazy, you know. So it's just like, so God showed me, this is why I don't want you to react. Because anytime I react and do anything, he's going to hold it, and even today. Now, that happened probably like 2 years ago. He still brings it up today and talks about it. And so he takes record of everything that I've ever responded to when he's done something to me. And so then he says, well, you've pulled this, and you've done this, and you've done that. And, you know, and so then it makes me look bad because of that. And so then he feels like, well, we both done stuff, so let's just start over. But then if I try to start over, he will still go back again, and it'll be like, it wasn't even just today. Oh, well, yesterday, because we're on a new day, that he was, I went to work in the morning. I've been working two jobs. That's what I said, financial abuse as well, because he's not working right now. So I'm taking over all of the bills now and still being treated this way. That's why I told him, like, you should be the nicest person, because I work sometimes in the morning and in the evening. And then you still get, you know, you say, I'm at work having sex with someone, or I'm having sex with someone in my car, or, you know, it's just always I'm doing something that is very vulgar. And then he's called me a garden tool. He's called me a female dog. He's just, you know, just always saying mean, nasty things. My mom passed away, and he's saying, I helped you take care of your mother, and bringing up my mother, and she just recently passed away. I haven't had time to grieve because I'm always dealing with this.
1: Mm-hmm. You know, the scripture says, love keeps no record of wrongs. In 1 Corinthians 13, and that is very damaging. That's not love. To continue to be accusatory. And so, obviously, he doesn't understand if he really... Well, when we come back, let me ask, what does he say? Does he want the marriage? Does he... Because he's not doing the things that would indicate to that. But let me get your response when you come back.
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Somebody on our staff will reach out to you. They'll find a time where your schedule fits with ours. The only thing is you have to be available. Our program happens 11 p.m. to midnight. That's when your opportunities are to be on the program, and that's Monday through Friday. A little bit later in the east, because we're in the center of the United States here in Texas, so a little bit later to the east and a little bit earlier to the west. But whether it's a simple thing with maybe

0: with one another, especially in a family. We always think of home as supposed to be that safe place. It's like safety from the cares of the world, or safety from the abuses of the world. That's what people think of when, you know, home is supposed to be your place of refuge. Yet, I'm hearing that that is not taking place. And, I do now have before me, what I've written down, with calls from you. And I appreciate, seeing this is consistent.
1: It's been 9 years.
0: 9 years. Okay. So what does he think is, the solution? Has he reached out and really wanted help, for the two of you?
1: He says he does, but then he thinks that the solution is for me not to be around my daughters and not to be around anybody that's close to me. He thinks the solution is for me to just be with him and just listen to him and, you know, pretty much it's just me and him to do everything. And I told him that's just unrealistic. And especially the kind of a person that I am. And when you talk about the home, I didn't grow up this way. I grew up in a loving Christian home and a home that was filled with love. When I went out into the world at the age of 18, whenever I had problems or issues, I would go run back home to my mother's house, my father's house, and I could lay on their bed. So I'm used to that was my place of refuge, as you say, and the church house, of course. So this is very, very new to me to have to deal with this inside of a relationship, even with all the relationships I've. This will be my third marriage. And that's why I think I've let it go on, because I really don't want a fourth marriage. But he's making it very difficult. And then my children, they won't come now to my house. I usually go out to meet them and do things with them. But that's very strenuous on us, because that's not, I didn't want that in my life. I thought I was going to have a blended family.
0: And is his status, does he have children from a previous marriage?
1: Yes, he has one daughter, and she calls me mom, and she's young. She's 11. My children are older. They're in their 30s, and both of them are in their 30s, actually. And so, you know, he feels, well, they're grown. So they're not children. My daughter's a child. So you want me to bond with your daughter, and we have a family, and like I just throw my girls away, like, you know, and my grandchildren. I said, no, I'm a grandmother and I have children. So it makes it hard for me to be there for the other one, but she lives in another country. So it's a little bit, at least she doesn't have to deal with, you know, it's not that we go there. We usually go there to visit her. She did used to come here for the summers, but I told him that I didn't want her coming for the summers because of all of what's been happening. It's not fair that his daughter be here in the house and my grandchildren and children can't even come here. That's not, no.
0: But so
1: he says he wants the marriage and he doesn't want to break it up. But because I say I want to go, he says, I'm never going to give you no peace.
0: So he says he wants the marriage. Is he willing

0: to take counsel, is there someone that he really respects? Someone that is, that you think, you see, a mediator can play a huge role, but I'm not saying that, I mean, what you want to do is try everything you can. And a mediator is one who comes in the middle. It's like someone that he could respect, someone that he would truly listen to, and it that could, if the two of you agreed that this, that you're both willing to talk, to be candid with a mediator. Do you see what I'm saying about that?
1: Yes, the only person that I know that he went over to visit his, he hadn't seen his father. His father wasn't a part of his life. He didn't meet his father till he was 17 years old. And so he has a semi relationship with his sisters. And so he finally got to sit down with his dad after almost 30 years. He got to sit down with his dad. And he said, he talked to his dad about him having marital problems. And he said his dad told him, go back and love your wife and stuff. So he came back home and he was trying. He said, my dad told me to do this. My dad told me to do this. And I said, your dad's telling you to do it, but what are you wanting to do? Because you're just doing what your dad tells you to do. But are you really doing what you should be doing? What is God telling you to do? Because God says you're supposed to cherish your wife and love your wife. Are you doing what God tell you to do? So I don't know if he would listen to his dad. I haven't even talked to his dad. I never met his dad.
0: Mm-hmm. So I know you live in Ohio, correct?
1: Mm-hmm. Yes.
0: And so where does his dad live?
1: In the Bahamas.
0: Uh-huh. Okay. So I'm just considering sometimes it matters what a particular person says. And what you've described is your dad, I'm sorry, his dad, your husband's dad was willing to even communicate how he should be loving his wife. In other words, he was open at the time to even listen to what, and that's important. So I'm just saying, before you kick the can down the road, it could be very interesting. It could be, be a turning point if he's willing to be yielded to do what's right. Because there's no question any marriage partner would want, I'll say, would not want a barrage of negatives, of just pointing out, you did this, you did that, all these various things, because that sounds like a person who has a critical spirit. Do you agree with that?
1: Yes. Well, yes, I do. And then he, financially, if I'm helping with doing everything, holding up all the four walls and everything, then I told him he needs to stop something, because every 3 or 4 days, he has to buy marijuana. And then he has to ask me for money. And I told him, God doesn't want me to be funding that. That's not what I want to do with the money. And then, but he has chronic pain, and so he uses it for that. But I said, you know, you need to figure out something else, because I don't like funding that, you know. And
0: right.
1: That becomes pressure on me.
0: Well, is there anything else that has worked for him that he's taken, or is he just totally unwilling to try a different pain reliever?
1: He has before he tries something else, but most things he say, it's not here in the United States. Like, we don't have the herbs and stuff that they have, the type of trees and things that they have. And I said, I mean, I don't know. I don't know. But that's okay. That's one of the big pressures, financial pressure on me. And then he doesn't have transportation because we only have, we have two transportation, but one of them is down. And then he's trying to pressure me to get the transportation. I say, well, I have to do things in order because I have to take care of the most important things first right now. And I'm the one. It's a lot.
0: Well, this is where the truth triumphs over criticism. Truth triumphs over criticism in terms of we need to know what does God say. And then from that, move to literally applying God's truth for today's problems. But I want you to be thinking about this step of involving his dad, because as you've said, you know, he did not have a relationship at all for all those years. And then yet when he did hear about the negatives of within the marriage that he shared with his dad, he actually, in essence, took your side in terms of he said what was true, that he needed to have a different focus about you and really, truly support you. So let's consider that as an option, and we'll be back in just a moment.
2: 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Let me ask you an honest question. What's that thing you've been putting off? 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We often joke about procrastination, but sometimes putting things off actually points to a deeper issue. 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
1: I have a question. Does your husband, does he read? Does he like to read or not really?
2: No, he doesn't like to read. And I try to get him to read because I've tried to get him to read books several times. He's still supposed to be reading The Battlefield of the Mind. And he just sits on his desk for years.
1: Mm-hmm. Okay.
2: He'll read the Bible. That's what he will read. That's the only book he'll read.
1: Well, we have something that, I'm going to try this. I'm not saying that, I'm going to send you our keys, and you've seen some of our keys before, keys for living, the biblical counseling keys, on the topic of the critical spirit, because we have all kinds of scripture, since he reads the Bible. There are all kinds of scripture all the way through on the critical spirit. Now, that's what he needs, but I understand that that might not be something he would get into.
2: Listen to it.
1: Ah, that's interesting. He would listen to it. Well, let me be thinking about that. We have, like in our keys on the critical spirit, we have how to respond to your critic. When you've been offended by friends, how to ask forgiveness for being critical, how to respond when you're confronted for being critical. I mean, we have all kinds of very, very helpful things in here that could be helpful. Now, I'm going to mention something, but this may not work, but it could. A lot of times people have said, oh, I just wish so-and-so would read da-da-da, that something that I had written. I said, well, why don't you try it this way? And that is, would you be willing to read just, and it could be 8 pages, it could be 6 pages, it could be no more than 12, but just a small enough that a person would really do it, and just say, I really would like your opinion. I would really value your opinion if you would just read these 8 pages, whatever it would be. Would you be willing to read this and let me know what you honestly think? And the reason you do that is people, first of all, it's a compliment when somebody says, I value your opinion. Do you get me that? Are you tracking with me?
2: Yeah.
1: Okay. And then you really do have an opportunity to talk. Now, what I'm saying is, given the right thing, the right content that you think would be most helpful, that opens the door of communication. And what I have found over and over, people are amazed that they'll be willing, that this difficult person is willing to read several pages because you would value that person's opinion. And it needs to be the right topic, but my statement here is the only way people change, the Bible says, tells us in Romans 12, verses 1 and 2, we're transformed by the renewing of the mind. The Bible says, be transformed by the renewing of the mind. So to get truth into another person can make a huge change. Just like when I talked with Tom, asking how did he come to Christ? He heard things he didn't know, meaning he wasn't a true, authentic Christian, but he was hearing words in a church, and he was doing work things at a church, but it was what others said and explained to him. And so it matters what we are exposed to. It matters if a person needs a changed life because of their behavior, but what is going on in their minds, what has taken place, do they have truth? And Jesus is the one who said, the truth sets you free, right?
2: Yes.
1: So when you said to me, I would really like for our marriage to work, and you said, he said, because I wrote this down, and then he says he wants the marriage. He wants the marriage. Well, he's not doing the things that typically enforce a marriage, because it does sound like he has a critical spirit. But then it could be, the objective would be, yes, it could be his dad who in the past spoke truth about your marriage and his part, things that he wasn't doing. But the point is, it was his dad, and he had no relationship with his dad until he was in his late teens, right?
2: Yeah, when he was 17.
1: 17.
2: But it didn't stick. It's like they he probably was only there for maybe a year or so, and then he was gone again out of his life again until just now when he went over, and it was the first time he went and sat down with him, and then the conversation was about his marriage. And so he felt betrayed by him all this time, because he used to talk bad about him. I don't like that man and this and that. Now he's just so, oh, my dad told me, you know, to try to make my marriage work, so I'm trying to make it work. But I don't understand how you're making it work if you, every other day or every day, you're accusing your wife and belittling your wife and pressuring your wife. I don't understand. Like, he does things, nice things, but all of the nice things he do, I can hardly even talk about it because of all the things that he do right after he does them, like iron my clothes or cook for me, or, you know. Then you turn around and say nasty things to me.
1: No, you're right. I totally get it. But it may be that now... Oddly, he has a relationship that he had not had for years with his dad, but he's saying, the dad is saying things that would support what you know needs to take place.
2: Mm-hmm.
1: And so let's just see if the Lord would orchestrate this opportunity. Are you able to talk to him?
2: Mm-hmm. Yes, but I wanted to tell you one quick thing, and that is he knows that I had to call tonight, but I said I have a call with June Hunt tonight. And mm-hmm. so he's been sitting out back in the back of the house and the whole time I have the conversation.
1: So he's not listening on the radio, is that what you're saying?
2: No, he's not listening, but he knows okay. I'm having the conversation.
1: Okay. Well, all I'm recommending is it would be great to see what kind of input his dad would have, because, you know, there's experience that a lot of people have. They would do things so differently if they could do them over again. Most people could say, yes, if I could do this relationship or this action, if I could do it over again, oh, I would give anything for that. But it would be, let's just see what would happen since his dad spoke truth to him, and he even mentioned it to you, and it had to do with you. So I just think you could try this and see if that would be a door of opportunity that God would use, because your husband really does need to change, but he may not change for anybody except for his dad, because he cares about the relationship. Yet, even though he spoke very negatively about his father for a long time, but now that there has been, he's been interjected, you said, I would really like for our marriage to work. He says he wants the marriage to work, but obviously his behavior is so painful. And you're right, it is verbal and emotional abuse. So let's see if this would be a door that God would use to have a different mindset. Because again, your husband needs what the Bible says. The truth sets you free, and we are transformed by the renewing of the mind. These are the two of the most, I would put those two verses in the top 10 verses in the Bible. They're both extremely important. And Jesus spoke the truth, that the truth will set you free. The Apostle Paul wrote in Romans 12:2, that we are transformed by the renewing of the mind. That needs to take place and line up with Christ.
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0: 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In Dillingham at 104.9 megahertz with 0.041 watts effective radiated power. In Igigagik at 106.9 megahertz with 0.091 watts effective radiated power. 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
1: With SRN News, I'm Jason Walker. House lawmakers talking about keeping the government running while casting an eye toward the midterms.
2: Lawmakers are back in Washington, and House Speaker Mike Johnson says the first item on the to-do list is to vote on a stopgap funding bill.
3: We've got to make sure the government is funded and we don't have another Democrat shut down.
2: Meanwhile, Hakeem Jeffries says Democrats need to talk about the Russia sanctions bill that passed in the Senate.
4: Because it risks providing tariff and sanctions authority to Donald Trump and his administration that we believe they will abuse. And so I have serious concerns with the legislation.
2: Votes are expected on measures designed to amplify the GOP's messaging, like a resolution condemning socialism. There are concerns lawmakers won't get much accomplished before they break for the November elections. Jennifer King, Washington.
1: Well, Joint Chiefs Chairman General Dan Kane says there are absolutely no plans to send troops to polling places during the midterms. He made the statement in a letter to Michigan Democratic Senator Alyssa Slotkin, who had recently called on Kane and Defense Secretary Pete Hegseth to confirm they would not be sending troops into the elections. Supreme Court has given President Trump a victory regarding the ballroom at the White House. Correspondent Laura Winters has more.
5: Construction can continue. The Supreme Court ruling 5-4 that President Trump can finish building the ballroom at the White House, which will seat 1,000 guests. The project will also include a state-of-the-art military-grade underground bunker that will have medical facilities and other high-tech security. The project, funded by President Trump and private donors, will cost an estimated $400 million and is scheduled to open in September of 2028. Laura Winters reporting.
1: And this is SRN News. A new look at discipleship in America's churches. Here's correspondent Michael Harrington.
6: According to a poll from Lifeway Research, the congregations whose members score highest in measures of discipleship are either very big, very small, and or located in the South. Lifeway spokesman Scott McConnell says, quote, people can walk with Jesus Christ as disciples in any setting, but some differences we see in where that takes place can indicate where it might be more challenging or more easily encouraged. Michael Harrington reporting.
1: Thousands of Christians have been killed by Muslim terrorists in northern Nigeria, and some fear that Islamic radicals are taking over the region. At the center of northern Nigeria's strict religious code, it's the local Islamic police, known as the Hezbollah Force, whose personnel are tasked with upholding public morals across some of the region's 19 states. This is SRN News. Unusual business deal, to say the least. Two competing automakers agree to work together on new vehicle technology. Here's Rich Thomason.
7: Japan's Nissan and Honda will jointly develop computer parts and software for vehicles set to enter the market in fiscal 2029. They'll share standardized parts and electronic control units as well as software. The company started talks in 2024 to work together in developing electric vehicles and auto intelligence technology in order to pool resources. Rich Thomason reporting.
1: Now, the Federal Trade Commission and 22 states filing suit against Amazon claims 1.2 million customers were misled on prices for online auctions for ads. Amazon says the allegations are false. More details, srnnews.com.
8: How do you do? Grief is like a long valley, a winding valley, where any bend may reveal a totally new landscape, but not every bend does. Sometimes the surprise is the opposite. You are presented with exactly the same scenery you left behind. So wrote C.S. Lewis in his book A Grief Observed. And today we'll meet a man who traveled that winding valley until at last his heart and mind and life were unshackled.

0: From Chicago, the Pacific Garden Mission presents Unshackled, radio's longest-running dramatic series telling the true life stories of real people. For more than 121 years, the Pacific Garden Mission has offered without charge food, clothing, and shelter, as well as medical and dental care to all who are in need. They receive these services and much more. They are also given hope for a totally new life, as the old lighthouse pastors and counselors introduce them to the only one who can set them free from the fear and despair that has held them hostage. They learn that they can be unshackled from the bonds of alcohol, drugs, physical abuse, mental anguish, and even from that which is common to all people the world over, sorrow and grief, like the man in this story. This story was first told on Unshackled almost 50 years ago, and because the subject is timeless and universal, we are telling it again today. This is program number 2537, the true story of Albert Nielsen, taken from the classic files of Unshackled, the program that makes you face yourself and think. Look at the infant in its cradle. There are two things you may say of it with some degree of certainty. During its lifetime, it will know sorrow and death. These things come to all. It may be that you, at this moment, are passing through a time of sorrow that someone you love, whose life has been a part of your life, is gone. These are the times when the empty-hearted fling their grief in God's face and demand to know why. Well, your grief may be an old one, or as new as today. New or old, if you still listen for a footstep in vain, if you speak first and then remember that there is no one to hear, then listen to this story of a man who fought his grief for years. It's the true story of Albert Nielsen right now on Unshackled.
1: My body felt like granite. All during the service, I held a rigid expression. The strain showed only in the tightly clenched fists lying motionless in my lap. The gray casket rolling silently up the center aisle was expensive, but that gave me no comfort. The flowers were lavish, but did nothing for my agony. The entire situation seemed unreal. I wanted to keep it that way. If the fact of my wife's death should become real in my mind, I might lose the grip which held me in check. I would be forced to face reality that Mary was gone. People began to leave. Some of them glanced at me with pity and curiosity. I never turned my head as the mortician approached me.
2: The others will leave the church first, Mr. Nielsen. You just sit here until I come back for you.
1: Yes. Thank you very much. I'll wait.
2: All right, Mr. Nielsen. You and I will go now. The cars are waiting.
1: Yes,
3: No.
2: Take my arm, Mr. Nielsen.
3: I don't want to go.
2: I'm afraid you must, sir.
3: Up to now, everything seemed like a dream, but this is real.
2: I know how you feel. We'll do all we can.
3: No, you don't know how I feel. You couldn't. This isn't just a ceremony. It's my wife. Do you understand? My wife.
1: Hello, Mrs. Rippon.
4: Well, good evening, Mr. Nielsen. I just knew you'd be sitting here at home all alone, and I said to myself
1: course,
4: that you needed to know your neighbors were thinking of you.
1: Thank you.
4: You see, cupcakes, chocolate cupcakes with chocolate icing. I know Mary always made them for you, and I thought you'd appreciate having some.
1: I see.
4: Of course, I know perfectly well that mine won't be nearly as good as the one she made, but maybe they'll cheer you up a little. Do you think they will, Mr. Nielsen?
1: The plate of cupcakes were left untouched on the kitchen table for several days. I was totally preoccupied with my grief. Finally, I threw them out when they became stale. My grief, however, was as fresh as ever. Hello?
5: Hello, Albert?
1: Oh, hi, John.
5: I'm not cut out for a diplomat, Albert, so I'll get right to the point. I just figured I ought to call and stiffen up your spine a little. You know, we're all pulling for you. You know that, don't you?
1: Yeah, I know. Thanks, John.
5: I was just telling Myrtle, I said, honey, it's easy to forget other folks when we're so happy ourselves, but we can't forget about poor Albert. So then I just thought I'd call and let you know we're thinking about you.
1: That's very good of you.
5: Well, you be sure to keep a stiff upper lip.
1: Yeah, sure.
5: Myrtle's calling me. Goodbye, Albert.
1: Goodbye, John. People mean so well, and often do so badly. There is really very little one person can do for another's grief. Oh, a few rare individuals, a very few, because of a special gift of love, succeed in transmitting the knowledge, almost without words, that they are with us as we grieve. Such a person was my Aunt Elsie. As the weeks went by, she tried to help as I held tightly to my grief.
6: Albert, listen to me. Mary is not dead.
1: Really? Then why am I alone?
6: Well, she's more alive than we are. Jesus Christ meant exactly what he said. I go to prepare a place for you. Mary put her trust in that promise years ago. She trusted it right to the end, and that made it a beginning. She's with God for all eternity.
1: But I'm alone.
6: And it's not an easy thing to be alone. I know, Albert.
1: I wonder if you do. I wonder if anyone really knows.
6: You're not a special case, Albert. I missed my husband every one of the years he's been with the Lord.
1: Then how do you stand it?
6: Well, that's very simple. I miss him happily now.
1: Happily?
6: Don't you believe that, Albert?
1: Oh, about you, yes, possibly. But it wouldn't do for me.
6: Why not?
1: Because religion doesn't help me, that's why.
6: Oh, so faith in God is just for women like me and Mary, and for children who don't know any better.
1: Something like that.
6: Mary knew better. Albert, the Bible tells us that the wages of sin is death, but the gift of God is eternal life, and whosoever believeth on him, Jesus Christ, shall have everlasting life. Mary is with Jesus, Albert.
1: Well, I want her here with me. Here, on this earth. I never objected to Mary's beliefs. They were fine for her. That afternoon early in our marriage when she came back from your house and said she'd been converted, well, I was fine with me. Whatever Mary wanted was fine with me. She was all I needed. She's all I need now.
6: But Mary's gone.
1: And I hate God for it.
6: One day, you will have to stand before God, Albert.
1: Then I'll get a chance to tell him what I really think of him, face to face. In time, our house seemed too big and too empty. I sold it and moved to a hotel. Then I discovered that one room can be as empty as an entire house. I laid out my days carefully, trying to fill as much time as possible before coming back face to face with emptiness. My friends soon learned that their efforts to fill my time were unavailing, even unwanted. They offered suggestions.
7: The thing for you to do, Albert, is travel. Take a trip. You got the money. Take some time off and see the world, meet new people, see new things. It'll do you good.
1: Other people have said the same thing, John, but I can't quite see it.
7: Why not?
1: It would seem almost disloyal. Globetrotting and sightseeing without Mary.
7: Would Mary agree with that?
1: No, probably not.
7: Well, then?
1: I'll think about it, John. I really will. So I began to travel. But wherever I went, people seemed so concerned with their own troubles. Their lives were heavy with emptiness and self-pity and grief, just like mine.
4: Oh, I just can't believe that my daughter is dead. Killed by a drunk driver while walking to school. Believe me, my lawyer is working right now on suing him for reckless manslaughter. And when I get home from this cruise, we will have taken everything he has.
8: Yeah, I know these martinis aren't going to bring her back. But if I drink enough of them, I may start to forget why she left me. Okay, so I wasn't the perfect husband. But I did what I thought was the best for us. Oh, no, it wasn't good enough for her.
1: Wherever I went, I found lonely people twisting deeper into their loneliness and bitterness. I didn't care to hear about their empty lives or about their burdens. Mine were almost more than I could endure. Life had dealt me a low blow, and I hated it. As time went on, my circle of friends grew smaller. It never crossed my mind that people were shunning me as I shunned others in their grief. My job no longer held my interest, so I changed positions. Later, I moved again to another job in another city. In the new firm, I met a woman whose work was closely associated with my own. She was tall, sophisticated, very friendly, and a possessor of much insight. We went out to dinner a couple of times, and her deep insight became apparent the third time I took her to dinner.
9: Poor, poor Albert.
1: Oh, why do you say poor Albert, Madeline? You say it as though you really mean it this time. I wonder why.
9: It really pleases you to have someone's sympathy, doesn't it?
1: Not particularly.
9: You're not telling the truth, Albert.
1: I should have known.
9: That I was exposing your infatuation with your own self-pity?
1: No, I should have known that you had your knife out.
9: Oh, no, Albert. No knife. Although you do need one, you know.
1: Really?
9: That self-pity of yours is an ugly growth, and it's dangerous. It needs to be cut out.
1: Madeline, I have very little use for amateur psychiatrists. My invitation was for dinner, not for head shrinking.
9: And you hoped I'd spoon-feed your troubles with maudlin sentiment?
1: It's quite evident you've never suffered grief.
9: It's true that death has not closely touched my life. But I've gone it alone for a number of years.
1: And you've missed the greatest thing life has to offer.
9: A great love?
1: Yeah.
9: Possibly. But I doubt if a really great love is ever selfish.
1: Selfish?
9: Yes. Are you weeping for your wife or for yourself? You can't expect other people to sit forever and hold your hand. You're alive, and in a world with other people who want to stay alive.
1: Obviously, you're bored.
9: I'm sure you'll never invite me to dinner again, Albert. And I don't blame you. But someone had to tell you. I think Mary would tell you if she could. I don't know, Albert, just how one goes about doing it. But you'd better find a way to get rid of your self-pity. Or you'll find yourself as much alone in the land of the living as a man standing in the snow in the middle of a graveyard on a winter's night.
0: Just how that sage observation would affect Albert's life, we will learn in just a moment.
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1: For the first time, I began to try to face myself. I transferred to an office in Chicago, but my loneliness and emptiness went with me. As usual, my hotel room was too empty. I stayed away from it as much as possible, walking the busy streets of downtown Chicago night after night, discovering again that there is no place on earth as lonely as a big city. How did she say it? Lonelier than a man standing in the snow in the middle of a graveyard on a winter's night? Ah, what a terrible thought. Terrible!
11: You say something was terrible, sir?
1: What's that?
11: Most everyone who comes by here looks as if things are terrible, but you're the first one I've heard say it.
1: Oh, I'm sorry. I must have been thinking aloud.
11: Care to come inside?
1: Inside? Where?
11: Right here. Relax, it's the old lighthouse.
1: Lighthouse?
11: Yeah, Pacific Garden Mission. Can't think of a better place to be when things are terrible.
1: Really? What makes you say that?
11: Well, I came in here one night when I knew things were terrible. Now they're just fine. I'm a new man with new life.
1: You're joking, of course.
11: No, sir, I'm not.
1: That's very interesting.
11: It's a lot more than interesting. It's God. Can anything be more true? Come on in, mister.
1: What am I supposed to do?
11: Nothing. Just sit down and let God begin to talk to you. Matter of fact, I'm taking some time off from my duties as doorman to speak at the service in just a couple of minutes. I'll see you in there.
1: All right. I'll take you up on it. I'll be interested in hearing just how you became, as you said, a new man.
11: And I was so angry at society for the lousy hand it dealt me. I was full of self-pity and hated God for bringing that sorrow and unhappiness into my life. Now, I wasn't responsible for what had happened. I couldn't handle it. So I climbed into the bottle and pulled the cork in after me. After a couple years of blaming everybody and everything except myself, I finally admitted I had nowhere to go and that there would be no one there if I got there. So, like most of you, I happened to stumble into this mission. They gave me a clean place to sleep, some good food, a shower, and fresh clothes. They made me feel like I was somebody and that they cared for me. But most importantly, they introduced me to the only one who really understood what was in my heart. And then I read what Jesus said in his word, the Bible. That same verse is written there on the wall. Come unto me, all ye that labor and are heavy laden, and I will give you rest. Amen. Even though I had cursed God, I felt his love and compassion so strong and real for me that I surrendered all the sin and garbage I had been carrying around for so long. Right in this very room, I experienced the truth of God's promise found in 2 Corinthians chapter 5, verse 17. Therefore, if any man be in Christ, he's a new creature. Old things have passed away. Behold, all things have become new. Amen. And when I said yes to Jesus Christ, I became a new man with a new life, and so can you.
12: I take it this is your first visit to Pacific Garden Mission, Mr. Nielsen.
1: Yes. I appreciate your inviting me into your office. I imagine you've already put in a long day.
12: Mr. Nielsen, I'm here for the express purpose of talking with people who come to the mission. And since you remain seated after the service, I assume that you want to discuss something. Can I help you?
1: I hope so. I feel a kind of urgency. In the service that was held, the doorman said something that could apply to me.
12: If it didn't, I'd be disappointed.
1: Really? Well, after all, I'm not down and out. I've not hidden from life in a bottle or drugs or anything like that.
12: Mr. Nielsen, what we have to tell applies to everyone, up or down. What was it in particular?
1: He said he was full of self-pity and he blamed everyone else.
12: And you feel the same way?
1: Afraid I do. To be honest, I've been told that I have an extreme case.
12: Well, self-pity is one aspect of being self-centered. A life can't be centered on self and centered on God, too. Are you a Christian, Mr. Nielsen?
1: No. My wife, Mary, was a Christian. She worshipped God, and I worshipped my wife.
12: I see.
1: It would have been better for God to have taken me instead of Mary. She had him for comfort. I have no one.
12: I think you've stated your problem very clearly right there.
13: I admit I'm... Well, I feel sorry for myself. But don't you think God's punished me long enough?
12: God? Aren't you punishing yourself? The circumstances of grief could cause you to realize your need for God, but God is not punishing you. We reap the results of our own selfish living. I imagine I know what your answer would be if I asked you. Would you like to be with your wife this minute?
13: Yes, of course.
12: Yet you're allowing self to build a wall as high as heaven and as long as eternity between you and God.
13: And Mary?
12: Is with God.
13: You believe that, don't you?
12: Of course. My friend, you need to let go of self. The temptation of great suffering is toward isolation. Prolonged grief is often very selfish. A person occupied with his own grief and refusing to be comforted finds no peace. He's like a dead man among the living.
13: You seem to understand.
12: Well, you're not the only one who has allowed his grief to settle in the dark recesses of his soul, to fester there. You're not the only one who has known grief.
13: I know that. People have told me I'm not the only man who ever lost his wife until I'm sick of hearing it.
12: Oh, that's a sore spot, isn't it?
13: Very sore.
12: Would you like to lose it?
13: Well, I would like to lose it.
12: Do I detect some hesitation?
13: Well, yeah, and I don't know why. I'm being completely honest with you.
12: Thank you. So, you find that you're not sure you want to lose that sore spot?
13: For years I've been looking for some way to ease my grief.
12: Have you? Really?
13: Well, I thought so. Can a person actually want to be unhappy?
12: I think so. A defeated, self-centered, self-pitying person is a stubborn holdout against the highest good that God has for him. And that's an expression of sin. Subtler than some, but no less real.
13: Sin?
12: It's refusal to come to terms with God. What else would you call it?
13: It sounds like something my wife, Mary, would have said.
12: I'm not surprised. I imagine she often prayed for you.
13: She did.
12: Have you thought that this, your coming here with the things on your mind, could well be an answer to some of those prayers?
13: No, I hadn't. But it could at that.
12: Still want to be a holdout?
13: A sinner?
12: Yes.
13: I don't want to grieve anymore.
12: If you're willing to live out your earthly life victoriously, you can. God wants you to.
13: Victoriously?
12: Live out your earthly life victoriously, you can. God wants you to.

0: freedom from your grief. But most importantly, you will receive forgiveness. The Lord Jesus himself said in John 8:36, "If the Son therefore shall make you free, ye shall be free indeed."
1: I hardly know where to begin.
0: You've already begun, my friend. You began when you faced the fact of being a sinner, a rebel against God.
1: Do I pray?
0: Do you want to?
1: Yes, if you'll help me. You know, just now, when I got up off my knees, I felt that a big, heavy load had been lifted from me. I didn't even know it was there until I was gone.
0: That was God taking your old burden of sin and giving you his Spirit, which makes you his child. Like our doorman said in tonight's service, you have become a new creature in Christ.
1: I know it was self-assurance that kept me from God all those years I was married to Mary. I was satisfied with my life, filled with pride that it was not like those men in that room tonight. But now, I realize that I was no different, except that I was an up-and-outer. When Mary died, all my self-assurance, satisfaction, and pride just disintegrated into grief and self-pity. Now, with the Lord's help, I can find the strength, his strength, to get on with my life. Tell me, do you think there's a chance that Mary knows about this?
0: Listen to our Lord's own words as recorded here in Luke chapter 15, verse 7. "I say unto you, that likewise joy shall be in heaven over one sinner that repenteth, more than over 99 just persons, which need no repentance."
1: Then she knows. I'm sure she knows.
2: Jesus said, "He that abideth in me, and I in him, the same bringeth forth much fruit." That promise was borne out in the years that remained to Albert Nielsen. He gave up his business connections to give all of his time and all of himself in God's service. And the sorrows that he knew were the sorrows of others. A time of grief doesn't need to be an end. It can be a beginning. As you turn to Jesus Christ in your sorrow, he will use it. Then you'll find a great calm will settle down over your heart. The answer to the problem of human suffering is in the cross of him who suffered for all, for you. As you receive him, it will have meaning for you and in you. There will be rejoicing in heaven and a quiet joy in your own heart, and a firm assurance that when the time comes, as it does for all of us, you will meet face to face him who was truly a man of sorrows and acquainted with grief.
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And our address? Pacific Garden Mission, 1458 South Canal Street, Chicago, Illinois, 60607. So until next time, unless our Lord returns before then, the doors to Pacific Garden Mission are open night and day. Thanks for listening, and may God

Proverbs chapter 1. The Proverbs of Solomon, the son of David, king of Israel. To know wisdom and instruction, to discern the sayings of understanding, to receive instruction in wise behavior, righteousness, justice, and equity, to give prudence to the naive, and to the youth knowledge and discretion. A wise man will hear and increase in learning, and a man of understanding will acquire wise counsel. To understand a proverb and a figure, the words of the wise and the riddles. The fear of the Lord is the beginning of knowledge. Fools despise wisdom and instruction. Hear, my son, your father's instruction, and do not forsake your mother's teaching. Indeed, they are a graceful wreath to your head, and ornaments about your neck. My son, if sinners entice you, do not consent. If they say, "Come with us, let us lie in wait for blood, let us ambush the innocent without cause, let us swallow them alive like Sheol, even whole as those who go down to the pit. We will find all kinds of precious wealth. We will fill our houses with spoil. Throw in your lot with us. We shall all have one purse." My son, do not walk in the way with them. Keep your feet from their path, for their feet run to evil and they hasten to shed blood. Indeed, it is useless to spread the baited net in the sight of any bird, but they lie in wait for their own blood. They ambush their own lives. So are the ways of everyone who gains by violence. It takes away the life of its possessors. Wisdom shouts in the street. She lifts her voice in the square. At the head of the noisy street she cries out. At the entrance of the gates in the city she utters her sayings. How long, O naive ones, will you love being simple-minded? And scoffers delight themselves in scoffing, and fools hate knowledge. Turn to my reproof. Behold, I will pour out my spirit on you. I will make my words known to you. Because I called, and you refused. I stretched out my hand, and no one paid attention. And you neglected all my counsel, and did not want my reproof. I will also laugh at your calamity. I will mock when your dread comes like a storm, and your calamity comes like a whirlwind, when distress and anguish come upon you. Then they will call on me, but I will not answer. They will seek me diligently, but will not find me, because they hated knowledge, and did not choose the fear of the Lord. They would not accept my counsel, they spurned all my reproof. So shall they eat of the fruit of their own way, and be satiated with their own devices. For the waywardness of the naive will kill them, and the complacency of fools will destroy them. But he who listens to me shall live securely, and will be at ease from the dread of evil. Proverbs chapter 1. Thanks for joining me for today's wisdom moment. In 2 Timothy 3, we are reminded that all scripture is God-breathed and useful for teaching, correcting, and training us in righteousness. My prayer is that these daily moments in God's Word will equip you for every good work He has planned for you. Join us tomorrow as we continue our journey through Proverbs.

horse will become weak and tired, and young man will fall in exhaustion. But those who trust in the Lord will find new strength. They'll soar high on wings like eagles.

Hi, I'm Dave Perkins. When I think of the suffering that Jesus did on the cross, my heart just breaks. For God so loved the world, and that includes rascals like me, that he gave his only son, that whosoever believes in him will not perish, but have eternal life. That verse isn't just words. It's my story. It's your story too. Those words are true because God so much loves all of us. You are loved more than you'll ever know.

Hi there, my name is Maggie. Psalm 32 says, God instructs us and teaches us in the way we should go. If you're seeking direction today, God is faithful to guide you. Here's our next song. 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

Fear has a way of creeping into our thoughts, especially when life feels uncertain. But God keeps reminding us through His Word that He hasn't given us a spirit of fear. Here's our next song. 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

0: 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This radio program is a chapter-by-chapter, verse-by-verse study through the entire Bible. And on today's edition of The Word for Today, Pastor Chuck continues his message, A Fulfilling and Rich Life, as we pick up in Revelation chapter 4, verse 9. And now, with today's study, here's Pastor Chuck.
1: And when these living creatures give glory and honor and thanks to Him that sat on the throne, who lives forever and ever, the eternal God, the 24 elders fall down before Him that sat on the throne, and they worship Him that liveth forever and ever, and they cast their crowns before the throne, saying, Thou art worthy, O Lord, to receive glory and honor and power, for Thou hast created all things, and for Thy pleasure they are and were created. And so here we see the first scene in heaven, and this will probably be one of the first scenes that you'll observe in heaven, as John did. The throne of God, the cherubim about the throne of God, the worship of God as He sits upon the throne. And then the response to the declaration of the holiness of God made by the cherubim are the 24 elders responding, saying, Thou art worthy to receive glory and honor and power. Why? First of all, because You've created all things. Not that, you know, You've allowed all things to evolve. You created all things. And not only that, it is for Your pleasure they are and were created. Here is a statement of fact that is important for us to accept. I was created for God's pleasure. That means I wasn't created for my own pleasure. Thus, I should not seek to please myself, because then I'm not answering the purpose of my existence. I should seek to please God. Then I am answering the purpose of my existence. But the interesting thing is when I live to please God, I find great pleasure myself. Therein is happiness. Therein is satisfaction. Therein is fulfillment when I live to please God. If any man seeks to save his life, he's going to lose it. But if you'll lose your life for my sake, Jesus said, you'll find it. And to really find what living is all about, you've got to just live for His pleasure. Thus, you're answering the purpose of your existence, and thus your life is fulfilling and rich. And I saw in the right hand of Him that sat upon the throne a scroll that had writing both within and on the backside, and it was sealed with 7 seals. And I saw a strong angel proclaiming with a loud voice, Who is worthy to open this scroll and to loose the seals thereof? And no man in heaven nor in earth, neither under the earth, was able to open the book, neither to look thereon. And so I began to sob convulsively, because no man was found worthy to open and to read the book, neither to look thereon. What is this book that has such a strong reaction upon John when no one is found worthy to open it? This book is nothing other than the title deed to the earth. Under Jewish law, whenever you sold property, in the deed there was always a redemptive clause. You always had the right to buy the property back within a specified period of time, providing you could fulfill the terms and the requirements that were written in the deed. So whenever there was the sale of property, there was always 2 deeds that were drawn up. One deed was sealed, and it was put away in a safe deposit. The other remained open and was kept by the person who sold the property. And in the time of redemption, you would bring both deeds, the one that was open and the one that was sealed. And by the open deed, you would prove that you were the one that had the right to redeem it. And in the redeeming of it, you would break the seals of the closed deed. and you would fulfill the requirements therein, and thus the property would revert to you. In the book of Jeremiah, chapter 32, we find Jeremiah is in the prison. He has predicted that Jerusalem is going to fall to the Babylonians. He has encouraged the people not to resist in order to spare their own lives, because resistance will be suicide. The Babylonians are going to conquer them and so capitulate. Well, he was arrested for treason. And he was thrown into the dungeon because of his encouraging of the people to not to try to resist the Babylonian invasion, but to surrender because Babylon was going to conquer them. He also prophesied that after 70 years of Babylonian captivity, they were going to come back and they were going to occupy the land again. They were going to be carried off to Babylon, but after 70 years, you'll come back and occupy the land. Now, here you are, the Babylonian army is outside of the city. It has now put the siege around the city. They're about ready to conquer the city. And here's Jeremiah sitting in the prison because he has encouraged the people not to resist because they are going to fall. But he has also prophesied, we're going to have this land again. So the word of the Lord came to Jeremiah and said, look, your uncle's property is coming up for redemption. Go ahead and redeem it. Now, there was this clause in these contracts that if you personally could not redeem your property again, then one of your relatives could step in and redeem it for you so that the property remained in the family. And so the word of the Lord came to Jeremiah, you know, Hananeel's field is coming up for redemption. Go ahead and redeem it. His uncle was unable to do it himself. So, in order to show his faith to the people in the promise of God that they were going to come back and have this land again, Jeremiah went ahead and redeemed the field. The next day, as he was there in the dungeon, his cousin came in and said, hey, my dad wants you to redeem the field. The right of redemption is yours. He can't do it. He wants you to redeem it. Jeremiah said, then I knew it was the word of the Lord that came to me saying, redeem the field of Hananeel. And so he said, I took the instruments and I sealed the one and he gave them to his scribe. And he said, now bury these in a jar so that when we finally come back into the land, you know, keep the two documents, the one that is sealed and the other, and bury them both together in the jar. And when we come back into the land, we'll claim this field, which is ours. So you can read that in the 32nd chapter, the two deeds that were written up, the one that was sealed and the other that was open. So here we find in the scroll of the right hand of him who is sitting upon the throne, a scroll that is sealed with seven seals. It's a title deed. It's the title deed to the earth. Originally, the earth belonged to God by creation. The earth is the Lord and the fullness thereof, and all they that dwell therein. When God created man, God gave to man the earth. He said to Adam, have dominion over the fish of the sea, the fowl of the air, over every moving and living creeping thing, for I have given it unto thee. It is yours. So God gave the earth to man. But Adam turned the earth over to Satan. When he disobeyed God and obeyed the suggestion of Satan, he forfeited the earth over to Satan and it became Satan's. We sing, this is my father's world. Yes, in a technical sense, but in a very practical sense at the present time, it's Satan's world. Paul said he is the god of this world. He has blinded the eyes of the people. Jesus, twice or three times, called him the prince of this world. You remember when Jesus came, what was the purpose of his coming? It was to redeem the world back to God. And what was the first thing Satan did? Took him out into the wilderness and tempted him. The first was, of course, turn the stone into bread. But the second, he took him up into a high mountain and he showed him all of the kingdoms of the world. And he said, look, I will give all of these to you. and the glory of them, if you will bow down and worship me, for they are mine, and I can give them to whomever I will. Ooh, what a boast Satan is making. Hey, the whole world is mine. I have the capacity to give it to whomever I will. And Jesus did not dispute that claim. Acknowledged, it's right. The world is in Satan's control. The world is in rebellion against God. Satan indeed is the god of this world. And when you receive Jesus Christ, you become an alien to the world. Jesus said, if you were of the world, then the world would love you because the world loves its own. But you are not of the world. This world is under Satan's power and control. That is why it is so obviously wrong to blame God for all of the problems that exist in the world today. And yet man wants to blame God for all of the suffering that is going on in the world. If God is a God of love, why are people starving in Ethiopia? Why over in Cambodia are they going through such horrors? If God is a God of love, why are children suffering here and there in the other place? And why this and why that if God is a God of love? Because the world belongs to Satan in rebellion against God, and man has joined in Satan's rebellion. And I am certain that if we could have a vote and we place on the ballot, who do we want to rule over the world, God or Satan? Satan would win by a landslide. Now, you may challenge that statement. But just put Satan in the guise of the flesh in which he comes, living after the flesh or living after righteousness. And people, you don't have to go to the ballot. People express their vote by the lifestyles that they live. And I dare say that those that are living after the flesh far outnumber those that are living after the Spirit. So the person cast his vote by his lifestyle, and obviously Satan has won by a landslide. Living a righteous life, living after the Spirit, is not the popular life. It isn't the life that is applauded by the world, or even admired by the world. And so Jesus came to redeem the world back to God, pay the price of redemption. And what was the price of redemption? His blood shed upon the cross. And whenever you read of redemption in the New Testament, it's always related to the blood of Jesus Christ. That was the price that he paid to redeem the world. When Adam died, he died for his own sin, because God declared, the soul that sinneth, it shall surely die. He said to Adam, in the day that you eat thereof, you're going to die. When he died for his own sin, and so with every other man since Adam, with the exception of one. There was only one man who died for the sins of others, not for his own. Jesus was without sin. Peter said, we are redeemed not with corruptible things like silver and gold from our empty manner of living, but with the precious blood of Jesus Christ, who was slain as a lamb without spot or blemish. So in the innocent one dying, his death then was the price paid for the redemption of the world. Jesus said the kingdom of heaven is likened to a man going through a field and discovering a treasure, and who for the joy thereof immediately goes out and sells everything that he has in order that he might buy that field so he can obtain the treasure. And in the parables, the field represents the world. Jesus said, now the field is the world. Who gave then everything to purchase the world? Jesus Christ. And for what purpose did he purchase the world? That he might take the treasure out of it. And what is the treasure? His church, the body of Christ, you who have come to believe and trust in him. And he redeemed the whole world that he might take you out of it. So, as we come now to the heavenly scene, we're coming to now that time of redemption. That there was always the appointed time when the property was to be redeemed. And of course, there was another specification within the law. If you or your family members were unable to redeem the property at the time of redemption, then you lost the rights of the property forever. It remains now perpetually in the new family ownership that is taking control. You've lost your rights forever. You had the one chance to redeem it, and that was it. In most cases, the redemption period that was set was that of 7 years, which corresponded also to the time of redemption for a man who was sold into slavery. You could not remain there for more than 7 years. Interesting to me that just about 6 millennia ago, man was sold into slavery to sin, and the world was sold over to Satan, and he took control and has had control for almost 6,000 years. For Adam forfeited the earth just about 4,000 years B.C. I personally believe that this year of redemption is coming up very soon. I believe that God has established that 6,000 years, the 6-in-1 pattern, and that it will be fulfilled in the big overall view when Satan will have had his reign for the 6,000 years, and the earth is now coming up for redemption, and here is the heavenly scene, and we observe it here with John. An awesome scene. There on the throne, God sits with all of his glory as the cherubim worship him, and as the 24 elders respond to the worship, declaring the worthiness of God to receive it. And now the scroll in his right hand, and the angel proclaiming with this strong, loud voice, "Who is worthy to open this scroll and to loose the seals?" And then the notation, "No man was found worthy." What does that mean? No man has the capacity to redeem the world. Now, every 4 years, we have men stand up and tell you that they can save the world. And if you'll just vote for them, they've got a program and a plan of redemption. And man has been trying to redeem mankind, but no man is found worthy. No man can redeem himself, much less the world. And so no man was found worthy. And this, of course, then brings on John's weeping. Why? Because if nobody redeems it, it stays Satan's domain forever. That thought is more than John can bear. It wipes him out. He begins to sob convulsively with a horrible contemplation that the world will forever be under Satan's control and power, and the misery will reign on and on through that. I wept much. Literally, I sobbed convulsively because no man was found worthy to open and to read the book, neither to look thereon. One of the elders said unto me, "Weep not. Behold, the Lion of the tribe of Judah, the Root of David, hath prevailed to open the book and to loose the 7 seals. Don't weep, John. It's not all loss. The Lion of the tribe of Judah, the Root of David, has prevailed. And I beheld, and lo, in the middle of the throne, and of the 4 living creatures, and in the midst of the elders, there stood a lamb as it had been slain," or literally slaughtered, "having 7 horns and 7 eyes, which are the 7 spirits of God, sent forth into all the earth. And he came and took the book," or the scroll, "out of the right hand of him that sat upon the throne." Interesting to me that the elder declares to John, "Behold, the Lion of the tribe of Judah." When John sees him, he sees him as a lamb that had been slaughtered. which would indicate that John perhaps sees him still bearing the marks of the cross and his suffering for us. It could be that your first view of Jesus in heaven will be a very shocking experience. For in our minds, we have envisioned, in looking upon the face of Jesus, of seeing someone who is just perfect in beauty, glory, standing in awe of that beauty. But in the prophecy of Isaiah chapter 52 and in 53, he said, as many as looked upon him were astonished. They were shocked. For his face was so marred, you could not recognize him as a human being. And we hid, as it were, our faces from him. In other words, it was so shocking, we couldn't bear to look. But then he went on to say, but he was wounded for our transgressions. He was bruised for our iniquities. These wounds that he bears are the wounds that he suffered for you when he paid the price of your redemption, when he took the judgment for your sins, when he died in your place. And it could very well be that our first view in heaven prior to this redemptive completion of the redemptive act, that our first view of Jesus will be a very shocking experience as we see him with the marks of the sufferings that he bore for us in order to redeem us. I turned and I saw him as a lamb that had been slaughtered, there in the midst of the throne, among the living creatures, the cherubim, and in the midst of the 24 elders, there stood the lamb.
2: There's a reason the book of Romans has been called the Gospel According to Grace. 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The Gospel According to Grace. Discover the power that changed Paul and can change you. Now, here's Pastor Chuck.
1: And now may the Lord be with you, and may the Lord watch over you and keep you in His love, in His grace. 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May God bless you. May you have just a fruitful, blessed week walking with Jesus Christ.
0: 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That's right here on the next edition of The Word for Today.

0: of quiet rest. For Tuesday, September 1st, I'm Dana Gresh. Well, Nancy, this week, Revive Our Hearts celebrates 25 years of broadcast ministry.
1: Whoa, how is that possible? What an incredible joy it is to look back over these years and see all the sweet fruit that the Lord has brought forth and the changes in my life and in the lives of our listeners. And wow, so many good things to celebrate.
0: Yes, there sure are. And over the course of the next couple of weeks, we want to do that. We want to slow down, spend some time looking back at the faithfulness of God since our beginning in 2001, and then look ahead at what He may have for us in the next 20 or 25 years, should He tarry.
1: Well, 20 years from now, I will be in my 80s, but Lord willing, this ministry will still be continuing to call women to freedom and fullness and fruitfulness in Christ. And you know, the Lord encourages us to do both, to look back and to look forward. So Dana, God is a God of history, a God of the past, a God who's been faithful and keeps His covenant, a God who has done great things for us and through us in this ministry. But He's also a God of new beginnings and fresh starts, and a God who has prepared for this ministry and for our friends and listeners things in the future that we can't even begin to imagine at this point.
0: So true. Thanks, Nancy. Well, let's look back by returning to some of those core messages and themes that you've taught right here on Revive Our Hearts for 25 years. I mean, yesterday we reviewed some highlights from your teaching related to who God is. Another theme you love to talk about is our vertical relationship with God. Why is that such an important topic for you?
1: Well, everything in our lives goes back to our relationship with the Lord. That's the start, the end, and everything in between. And I've often said that if I could only share one message with women, I would want it to be about the importance of cultivating an intimate relationship with God through various means of grace, through the devotional life, through prayer, praise, the word, worship, fellowship with other believers. There's nothing in our lives that is more important for you, for me, for every one of our listeners than that vertical relationship with God.
0: Well, Nancy, let me verbalize what I'm feeling, what I'm sure so many others are feeling right now. I am so grateful to the Lord for the way He's used you to help me develop a closer relationship with Him. In fact, one of the messages that has affected me and so many others is called brokenness. God used this message profoundly in my life years before I ever even met you. Let's listen in to a few moments of this classic message recorded at the Crew annual staff meeting in 1995.
1: You see, we will never meet God in revival until we have first met Him in brokenness. The Epistle of James reminds us and calls us to draw near to God, and He will draw near to you. But there is a process. First, cleanse your hands, you sinners. Purify your hearts, you double-minded. Be afflicted and mourn and weep. Let your laughter be turned to mourning and your joy to heaviness. First, humble yourself in the sight of the Lord, and then He will lift you up. There may be many tears without brokenness, as there may be, in some cases, genuine brokenness apart from the shedding of tears. You see, brokenness is not a feeling. It is not an emotion. It is a choice that I make. It is an act of my will. And brokenness is not primarily a one-time experience or a crisis experience in my life, though there may be those. Brokenness is rather a continuous, ongoing lifestyle. It's a lifestyle of agreeing with God about the true condition of my heart and my life as He alone can see it. It's a lifestyle of unconditional, absolute surrender of my will to God. Even as the horse that has been broken is surrendered and sensitive to the direction and the wishes of its rider.

0: It's a lifestyle of saying, yes, Lord, not my will, but yours be done. Brokenness is the shattering of my self-will so that the life, the spirit, the fragrance, the life of Jesus may be released through me. Brokenness is a lifestyle of responding in humility and obedience to the conviction of God's Spirit and the conviction of His Word. And as His conviction is continuous, so my brokenness must be continual. Brokenness is a lifestyle that takes me in two directions. It's a lifestyle vertically of living, so to speak, with the roof off in my relationship toward God as I walk in the light in transparent honesty and humility before Him. But it's a lifestyle that requires also that I live with the walls down in my relationships toward others.
1: Well, that is a classic message from Nancy DeMoss Wolgemuth, recorded in 1995. That message on brokenness took on a life of its own as staff members of CRU, or Campus Crusade for Christ, heard the original message and then started sharing it by sending cassettes to those they knew. You remember cassette tapes? Yeah. Eventually, that message led Dennis Rainey and Bob Lapine from Family Life to ask Nancy, have you ever considered hosting a radio program? We're marking some milestones like that because this week marks 25 years of being on the air. Today, we're looking at the way Nancy's taught on our vertical relationship with the Lord. Nancy encourages all of us to look to Christ alone to satisfy the needs of our hearts. And she talked about this in a classic Revive Our Hearts series called Satisfying Our Thirst. It's about a woman who met Jesus at a well.
0: She had a physical thirst, she had an emotional thirst, and she had a spiritual thirst. And we've said that we have thirst at the same three levels. I want us to look briefly at how the woman at Samaria, the woman at the well, tried to meet her thirst in each of these three levels. How did she seek fulfillment for each of these levels of thirst? And we want to also look today at how we seek to find fulfillment in each of these levels. Now, first, the physical thirst is obvious. The woman came to the well looking for water because there was a physical need, a physical thirst. And you and I have physical needs and longings, and we try to get those needs met through physical things. Now, we saw that the woman had, secondly, an emotional thirst. How had this woman tried to satisfy her emotional thirst? What did she do? What did she look to satisfy her emotional thirst? She looked to men and marriage and relationships, one after the other. When one didn't satisfy, can't you imagine that she was just hoping, longing that maybe the next one would be the right one? And what do we do as women? We are particularly prone to try and satisfy our emotional thirst through relationships. How many of you, before you were married, thought that when you were married, your emotional longings would be satisfied? Can I see some hands? Many hands in here. Now, how long were you married before you discovered that that man, as wonderful as he was, could not satisfy your deep emotional longings? I mean, we women can't understand ourselves. I don't know how we think men can understand us. So the day came when you were feeling a little disappointed with how marriage had not completely satisfied you, and you thought, I know what we'll do. Let's have a baby. That baby will satisfy my emotional longings and thirsts. And you held that precious little baby in your arms, and you said, now I'll get my thirst satisfied. Till that baby began to wail, and you realized that baby had no intent of satisfying your thirst. That baby was thirsty. And that baby came into this world thinking that you were there to satisfy its thirst. And so that baby didn't satisfy, and you said, I know what we'll do. We'll have another baby. This one will be different. Well, you discovered sooner or later that children, as precious as they are, and as much as they are a gift from God, are selfish, and that they cannot satisfy the deepest longings of your heart. So you said, let's have grandchildren. And they are, I'm told, really wonderful. Some of you would be happy to show us some pictures of those precious grandchildren. But there comes that time when you like to send them back to where they came from, and you realize that even those precious grandchildren cannot satisfy the deepest emotional needs and longings of your heart. But isn't it like us to keep trying to find satisfaction in relationships? And when I begin to look to a man, a woman, an adult, a parent, a child, a friend, to meet the deepest needs of my heart, to meet my emotional thirst, I become an idolater. Because I have forsaken God, the fountain of living waters, who wants to be to me my great need meter. And I've instead made for myself this cracked pot to try and hold water, to try and satisfy my thirst, but it doesn't satisfy. Everything in this world leaks. It's all broken, and none of it can deeply satisfy.
1: That's Nancy DeMoss Wolgemuth with a message we all need to be reminded of every day. When we look to anything to satisfy our needs apart from Jesus, will be disappointed, but He will truly satisfy. We're looking today at our vertical relationship with the Lord on Revive Our Hearts. Nancy's talked about our need to earnestly search out a close relationship with God, and no series expresses that better than one called Seeking Him.
0: Seek Him earnestly, not just with delight and desperation, but with diligence. Hebrews 11 tells us that God rewards those who diligently seek Him. The word for diligent there is a word that means a concentrated effort. It's an intense effort. This is not a casual glance in God's direction. Oh, Lord, you know, if you'd revive us, that would be nice. No, this is a diligent search for God. And it brings to mind that passage in Luke chapter 15 where Jesus talked about things and people that were lost, and how their owners went searching for them. He says in verse 8, "Or what woman having 10 silver coins, if she loses one coin, does not light a lamp and sweep the house and seek diligently until she finds it?" And then searching with determination. Jesus said in that passage, this woman searches diligently, how long? Until she finds it. Until she finds it. If we're going to search with determination, that means we don't stop seeking until we have found what we're looking for. We press on. We press in. We press into the Lord. We say, "Lord, I'm not going to let go until you come and meet with us in revival." Scripture says, seek the Lord, seek His presence continually. Seeking Him is not a one-time experience. Revival is not a one-time experience. It's a way of life. Seek the Lord continually. So seeking, but not only seeking, but seeking Him. Seeking Him. One of the conditions that the Lord lays out for revival in that very familiar verse, 2 Chronicles 7:14, is that we must seek His face. Seek my face, God says. That means we seek Him more than we seek His gifts, more than we seek anything He can do for us, more than we seek His blessings. More than we want the people around us to change, do you want Him or do you want a good husband and a happy marriage? He said, "Well, I sure like to have both." I want to tell you, once you find Him, the Lord, then you will have everything else that you need for your well-being and happiness. Seek the Lord. Seek His face.
1: That's Nancy DeMoss Wolgemuth from a series called Seeking Him. She went on in that series to explain how we seek the Lord, and you can hear it by visiting reviveourhearts.com. 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Today, we're exploring different messages Nancy's given about our vertical relationship with the Lord. And one of those classic series is called The Splendor of Holiness.
0: Several years ago, when I first started doing serious study on the subject of holiness, I took time to read through the first five books of the Old Testament, the Pentateuch, Genesis, Exodus, Leviticus, Numbers, and Deuteronomy, and then the New Testament epistles, the letters to the churches, and to write out by hand every verse that I could find that had anything to do with holiness. I think I actually started in the book of Exodus, because that's where you have a lot of emphasis that comes in about holiness. And I filled page after page of a legal pad with verses in just those books of the Bible about holiness.
1: For example, in the book of Leviticus alone, 386 times you find words that are related to holiness, clean, unclean, holy, sanctified, purity, wash, defiled, words that are in that family of words, just in the book of Leviticus. And you remember, if you've waded through the book of Leviticus, that in that book, God gave his people minute, detailed instructions about cleansing, about ceremonial purity. And you have to ask yourself, as you're trudging through the book of Leviticus, why? Like, why did God take all the time and effort to spell out these detailed instructions about every aspect of daily life and worship and ceremonial cleansing? Well, those regulations were intended to be an object lesson to the people of Israel. What did God want them to see in those object lessons? Well, he wanted them to see first that he is holy, that God is holy. They were a picture of the holiness of God. And then God wanted his people to realize that God is concerned about holiness in every detail and aspect of our lives. That it matters to God that we be clean, that we be pure, that we be holy, and that holiness affects every area of our lives.

0: That's Nancy DeMoss Wagamuth from a series called The Splendor of Holiness. We're revisiting several classic series from Nancy this week to mark the beginning of the 26th year of ministry. And today we're focused on one of the prominent themes in Nancy's teaching, our vertical relationship with the Lord. And one thing she stressed over the years is the importance of connecting with Him daily. In a series called Discovering the Joy of Daily Devotions, she took us to Luke chapter 10 and the story of Mary, who sat at the feet of Jesus, and her sister Martha, who was more worried about keeping the house running than listening to Jesus.
1: And I just got to tell you, I far more often find myself in Martha's shoes than in Mary's. Distracted with much serving, busyness, doing good things, serving the Lord, so much time in the work of the ministry that we don't have time for the Lord of the ministry. Ministry itself, tasks in the ministry, can actually keep us from seeking God's heart. Now, they don't have to, but they can. And so Jesus says to Martha, Martha, Martha, you are anxious and troubled about many things, but one thing is needful. David said, one thing have I asked of the Lord. Jesus says to Martha, one thing is absolutely necessary. If you don't get anything else done on your today, on your to-do list today, will it be this one thing? One thing is needful. What is that thing? It's what Mary has chosen, to sit at the feet of Jesus and listen to Him, to commune with Him. He says Mary has chosen that good portion, that one needful thing, which will not be taken away from her. This requires a conscious, deliberate choice. I found, and I'm sure you have too, that if I just try and fit God into my day, He's going to get crowded out. What I need to do is plant Him in the middle of my day, first in my day, core, central in my day, and then let everything else fill its way in. Mary has chosen that good part. Our churches and our ministries, so many of them are filled with stressed out servants. Busy. People who need to get to the feet of Jesus and sit and listen to His word. I'm so thankful for the example of this principle that I had in my life of a dad, Art DeMoss, whose first priority at the beginning of each day was to seek the Lord in that quiet time. Call it devotions, quiet time, holy hour. I don't really care what you call it. I do care that you get it. But my dad became a Christian in his mid-20s. He was not from a godly background. He had been a wild, profligate rebel. And in his mid-20s, the gospel of Christ was presented to him. God rescued him from himself, brought him to Christ. It was a dramatic conversion. His life was totally transformed, which I think is the way it's supposed to be with all of us. And somebody challenged my dad in his first year as a Christian to begin giving to God the first hour of every day in the word and in prayer. And my dad took that challenge and he kept that commitment every single day for the rest of his life until 28 years later when he went home to be with the Lord.
0: That's Nancy DeMoss Wagamuth from the series Discovering the Joy of Daily Devotions. Today, we've heard highlights from Nancy's teaching over the years with a focus on our personal relationship with the Lord. Would you say your devotional life has been strengthened, at least in part, by a challenge from Nancy? Oh, I know mine has, starting with that first message we heard today on brokenness. We're celebrating 25 years of learning from this dear friend of mine. And Nancy, we wouldn't be able to do this if it weren't for the generous support of our listeners.
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2: The people who live inside the four walls of your own home, the people we work with day after day, that's where we tend to take such liberties and to say things that we would never say to a visitor or a guest or someone we were trying to impress. 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

0: This is KAKN Naknek, KAKD Dillingham, KIGI Igiagik, K275AW Manicotec, K280FE Igiagik, the voice of Bristol Bay.
1: With SRN News, I'm Rich Thomason in Washington. Along the Gulf Coast, parts of Texas and Louisiana, they're bracing for the arrival of Tropical Storm Edward. The storm packing flooding rains expected to roar ashore in the Houston area later today. The death toll in the Grand Canyon flood stands at 2, one person still missing. Rescue teams and their search dogs are combing through mountains of mud, rock, and debris in Nepal and neighboring Tibet. Thousands of people are missing in the wake of catastrophic flooding. It's claimed more than 1,000 lives.
2: Nepal Army personnel and rescuers jump out of helicopters and search with torches inside a tunnel at Rasulwag Adi Hydropower Project for survivors. In south-central Nepal's Sichuan district, authorities said they were carrying out temporary burials of unidentified bodies in trenches dug in a forested area as concerns for health risks mount. Authorities say the burials are being carried out in line with internationally accepted disaster management protocols, including those of the International Committee of the Red Cross. I'm Charles Dillon-Hesma.
1: President Trump says a newly announced U.S.-Venezuela energy pact is a win-win.
3: We're taking out millions and millions of barrels of oil, going to Houston, going to Louisiana, going to lots of different places in the United States and all over the world. And we're making a fortune, and they're making a fortune. They're starting to make real money.
1: The president's gotten some good news from the Supreme Court. The High Court is allowing construction of his White House ballroom and underground security complex to continue. Army Secretary Dan Driscoll has resigned, no reason given. On Wall Street, the Dow futures are down 292 points. NASDAQ futures off 304 points. This is SRN News. Texas Republicans want to change divorce law.
4: The state GOP has released a list of legislative priorities, and one of them involves changing how two married people separate. In a statement, the party says, quote, "Marriage and strong families are the best protection for children. We call for an end to no-fault divorce. When a marriage breaks down, family law proceedings should respect 50-50 equal parenting presumptions in the best interest of children." The Texas GOP is also promoting covenant marriage. Michael Harrington reporting.
1: The WNBA Chicago Sky has banned Enes Kanter Freedom from their home games after the former NBA center was ejected from Sunday's loss to the Indiana Fever. He was banished after a player on the court confronted him, apparently because the shirt he was wearing was critical of transgenderism. The WNBA has been the subject of recent debates on whether men who are living as women should be allowed to play in the league. This is SRN News. Teen girl who recorded a live stream of a shooting at a Southern California mosque and disseminated the attacker's manifesto has been indicted.
5: A 17-year-old girl from North Carolina has been charged with murder and indicted by a grand jury for allegedly aiding and abetting a shooting at a San Diego mosque that killed three people back in May.
6: They wanted this, their carnage and destruction, recorded, live streamed, and disseminated out.
5: Forsyth County District Attorney Jim O'Neill spoke at a news conference in Winston-Salem.
6: You must understand that if he or she does aid and abet, that person is guilty of the crime.
5: The two teenage shooters stormed the Islamic Center and killed three men before taking their own lives. Authorities credit security guard Amin Abdullah, one of the victims, with helping protect 140 children by exchanging gunfire with the men and driving them outside. I'm Jennifer King.
1: The FTC in 22 states are suing Amazon, claiming the retailer defrauded advertising customers. Amazon denies it. SRNnews.com.
7: Unshackled of Pacific Garden Mission presents History's Greatest Sermons, where we share the personal history of godly men who brought forth the truth of the gospel in powerful sermons to a world long ago. And now, here are your hosts, Tim Lundeen and Kelly Robbins.
8: Hey, Kelly. It's good to see you again. Welcome back.
9: Welcome back, Tim. Good to see you. And listeners, we're glad you've joined us today.
8: Now, today we're going to hear from a sermon. We're going to hear from a preacher who we've heard from before, and it's Billy Sunday. And for those of you who've been around us a while, Billy Sunday was actually the very first episode of History's Greatest Sermons, which was kind of fun.
9: Yes.
8: Possibly because of his connection to Pacific Garden Mission, which is kind of our parent ministry that's watching over us in this program. But let me tell you a little bit before we get into that. First of all, to our listeners, sometimes we have sermons that are greater than our program permits, or, you know, this is a 30-minute program, and sometimes the sermons are longer than that. Sometimes they're very short and succinct and very tight. And today's sermon is going to be one of those that's very short, very easy to comprehend, very easy to hear. However, well, I won't give away too much. Anyway, yeah. For those of you who want to hear previous sermons by Billy Sunday, and also all of our other catalog of sermons that we've listened to, please don't forget to download the Unshackled app. And you get to hear all the sermons that we've had a chance to hear. And also, what's really meaningful to us is we like to hear from our listeners. Mm-hmm. Maybe it's just me. I know, Kelly, you like to hear some of the feedback we've had in the past as well.
9: It's very good. Very helpful.
8: And I want to dive right into this Billy Sunday sermon. Now, just a refresher for our listeners and for you, Kelly, in case it's been a while since we talked about it. Billy Sunday was an evangelist between 1893 and about 1935. He used to be a professional baseball player, but after hearing a street preacher from Pacific Garden Mission in Chicago, he left baseball and became an evangelist. I remember reading somewhere he took an 80% pay cut to be an evangelist, a street preacher. And it's estimated that over 300,000 people walked the Sawdust Trail. The Sawdust Trail is just that path that led up to the front of the altar, saying like they wanted to dedicate their lives to Christ, which is great. Like I said, we've heard from Billy Sunday before. The one sermon was called "Why Delay Your Real Conversion." Another sermon was called "Gethsemane," which is fascinating. Again, you can hear those on the Unshackled app. Now, what we're going to hear from today, he mentions it, I believe he mentions in the sermon, Boston. And I did a little bit of research, and he had done a massive...
9: revival?
8: Yes, a revival in 1916.
9: Okay.
8: And it lasted 10 weeks, and it's estimated about 1.5 million people came to hear him preach in Boston.
9: Now, that is right at the start. That's at World War I. And so the world was in turmoil at that time.
8: And also, and this is interesting, one of the things that he really preached against during that revival time, he preached against the evils of alcoholism. He kind of mentions it a little bit in today's sermon. That's not exactly what today's sermon is about. But so many people came to hear him preach during that 10-week time that he was in Boston. This sermon may have been from that time. I'm not quite sure. Because he returned to Boston in 1930. And he had lost a lot of his following and his popularity, I think mostly because time passed and people just kind of forgot his sermon, which is unfortunate. I'm not sure which visit to Boston this sermon is from. Now, he had preached quite strongly about the evils of alcoholism, and he was considered to be very influential in supporting and passing prohibition in 1919. Billy Sunday passed away in 1935. And it was just shortly after he had lost two of his sons to alcoholism.
9: Okay.
8: And you could probably understand a little bit more about why he's so passionately preaching against not just this, but other vices and evils and things that would cause us to backslide in our faith.
9: Yeah, you could really hear that sort of history and experience in the way that he tackles today's topic. This had to be later because there is that gravitas about what he has to say.
8: That's true. Let's listen in to Billy Sunday and his sermon, Backsliding.
10: Thy own wickedness shall correct thee, thy backsliding shall reprove thee. Know therefore and see that it is an evil thing and bitter that thou hast forsaken the Lord thy God, and that my fear is not in thee, saith the Lord God of hosts. Jeremiah Chapter 2, verse 19. Many start the voyage of the Christian life under sunny skies and upon smooth waters. But as they sail out of the harbor, the sky becomes dark, and the craft of their religion crashes upon the rocks. At first, they are careful to obey the command of God, but after the revival, they neglect their duties and finally come to wreck. God speaks much of the sin of backsliding, and the Bible has spoken of it in many places. There are all kinds of backsliding. First, there is the careless kind. The invitation is never given at the revival, but there are those who will respond to it, and for a time will live as Christians should. Then, when the revival is over and the routine of everyday life begins, they slip gradually back into their former ways. They become negligent and drift back to the old haunts and the old gang. Oh, it is easy to think of things divine when the revival is on and there is inspiration on every side and the bands are playing and the crowds are marching. I've sometimes thought almost that it might be a godsend to many a community if it could only be swept up by typhoid fever or pneumonia or scarlet fever just after a good revival and before the people have a chance to slide back. The second class of backsliders is the class that started soberly and seriously, but not seriously enough. They do not make a complete surrender. If you secure a balloon with 100 ropes and cut 99 of them, but don't cut the shoreline, the balloon will still be held. They have failed to cut loose from sin, and it is drawing them back. A friend of mine holding a meeting asked how many who were present had been Christians, but were now backsliders. Finally, 40 fessed up. Then he asked them for the reasons for their falling away. Finally, a man got up and said he backslid through believing that he could be a Christian and keep his store open on Sundays. A young lady arose and said that she backslid because of cards. A friend had given a card party, and she had to give one in reciprocity. She said she had invited a young man to attend, but that he didn't know what kind of a party it was to be. He came, but when he found out, he said he was sorry. But he must go, for he could not stay there. I admired him for his loyalty to his religion. He made me feel that I wasn't worthy to have my name as a church member, the young lady said. Another man stood up and said, I backslid when I voted for the saloon. Oh, you bet he did, or he would not have voted for the dirty, rotten thing. Why, he backslid before he voted that ticket, or he wouldn't have voted it. A young lady said, I thought I could be a member of the church and dance. Sure she could. You can be a member of the church and a burglar, too, but not a member of the body of Christ. She said, I attended a dance and found my desire to pray diminishing. I attended another and I found my desire to pray had become nebulous. And then, she said, my desire to pray disappeared. I tell you, I never saw a drinking, dancing, card-playing Christian who amounted to anything. The dance is a quagmire of wreckage. It's as rotten as hell. You wait until I get at it. I believe more people in the church backslide because of the dance, card-playing, and theater-gadding than through the saloons. But hold on there. Don't you think for a minute that I'm in favor of the dirty, stinking, rotting saloons. I'm against a lot of amusements popular among church members, as you people are going to find out before I am through in Boston. I don't give that whether you like my preaching or not, understand? It's a question of whether you are interested in decency. If you live wrong, you can't die right. Emerson said, "What you are speaks so loudly that I cannot hear what you say." This is an age of incompleteness, of unfinished things. Life is full of half-done things. Education is begun and abandoned. Obedience to the law of God is begun and given up. People start in business and fail. They attempt to learn a trade and don't do it thoroughly. A hound once started running after a stag. And after running for a while, it saw a fox and turned after it. A little farther along, it saw a rabbit and ran after that, and finally wound up holing a field mouse. So it is with so many who enter the Christian life. They started to hunt and compromised on a glass of booze. They enter a royal race, but compromised on a glass of beer or of some little gain through dishonesty. Well, not every backslider is an apostate, but every apostate is a backslider. Peter was a backslider, but he came back and preached that sermon at Pentecost. Judas was a backslider, and what he did so preyed upon his mind that he did not want it. He went out, but he never came back. I have never tabooed but two towns in my life, and one of them was a little town in Iowa, where I once held a meeting before I really became an evangelist. That town had an infidel club of 150 members. There were only two church members in the place, and there was an interrogation pointed after them at that. They could have started a founding asylum of their own in that community. My life was not safe there. They threw stones at me in the streets. A storekeeper there told me he was going to sell out and leave the town for purely moral reasons at a loss of about $8,000. He said that he had daughters and that there wasn't a young man in the town that he would trust with them. He said that if any young man in that town were to call on any of his daughters, he wouldn't go upstairs to bed unless he had a Gatling gun he could train on the visitor at a moment's notice. It is not only for here and now, it is not only for a time, but it is for eternity. It is one of the great things. All other things are incidents. The leader of that godforsaken, iniquitous gang was a man named Dixon, who ran a one-horse country grocery business in a place about as big as a boxcar. He had been a Christian, used to be a class leader in a Methodist church. He kept a store. I used to pass the store as I went to preach, and I would see the bunch, as many as, 40 sometimes, sitting around in the little store. Whenever a new preacher came, they would assemble to talk him over. And if old Dixon gave consent, they would go to church to hear him. I remember one old brush rat. He had bushy whiskers with a dirty brown streak down the middle, and he could spit 30 yards and hit a fly. I'll bet my life he could hit a post down there. He used to come in late, with one pant leg tucked in his boot, no coat or vest, no galoshes, just a rope around his paunch, the old son of perdition. He looked to me as if he'd had only one bath in his life, and that one was when he was born. He came clattering down the aisle, old hair and beard twisted like a cow's tail. He started as a backslider, ended in apostasy, just as disease ends in death if not checked. In business life, crises come unforeseen. Hard times come. And when they do, you may be able to get away with an overdraft at the bank if the cashier knows you too well. At the Bank of Heaven, no checks on God's mercy, when signed by God's loyal followers, have ever been turned down. If you come with an honest heart, God will honor the appeal, even if your hands are red with blood. In a campaign like this, for some little thing, many men will sell out. There are men whose honor hang like meat in a butcher shop, for sale for so much a pound. I thank God, though, that most men are honest and most women are virtuous, and that even the minority can be made to yield when you preach the gospel right. I ask about a man, has he reached the burning bush? They answer, yes, and got past it. I ask, is he a K of P? That's Knight of Pythias, that fraternal order dedicated to doing good. And they say he is. I ask, has he jumped? They say, yes. I don't know what it means to jump, for I am not a Knight of Pythias. I heard a couple of Knights of Pythias talking, though. They didn't leak. I suppose it has something to do with the initiation. I ask, is he an odd fellow? Yes. They tell me he will share his last dollar with a needy person, die for the widow or the orphan, put his head on the track ahead of the Black Diamond, or allow himself to be shot to pieces before he would be false to the vows he took amid the scent of the orange blossoms. Now that sounds like a good man, but there are lots of men who will be true in all these things and false to Jesus Christ. They will go to church and partake of the communion, then will line up in front of some bar and tell smutty stories. True in business, true to the lodge, true in society, true in the home, but a perjurer in the sight of God. If you are such a man, you are a backslider. A backslider, sir, and a liar. If I were to go to a man and say, they say you're an old liar, Would he say, "Well, Bill, I suppose I am. But you mustn't put the standard too high for poor, weak humanity, and I'm only human." If I were to say to him, "They say you're an old thief, and that they have to hide everything when you come around," would he say he supposed it was true, but it mustn't set the standard too high for poor human nature? If I say, "They tell me that you are a rotten old libertine, and that you have ruined many innocent girls, that you would crush a woman's virtue as quickly as a snake beneath your foot," would he say, "Well, he supposed it was true, but I mustn't set the standard too high for poor human nature"? No, sir. If he were anything of a man at all, he would say, "I demand, sir, that you prove your charges." But that's not what a man does when you charge him with being a backslider, or to say that he is a liar. Oh, for the Presbyterian, or Baptist, or Episcopal backslider who stands up and talks about poor human nature, yet says he is a backslider, which is to say that he is a liar. I can imagine a man being untrue in business. I can imagine him being untrue in politics. I can even, but it is difficult, imagine him being untrue to the vows made at the altar. But to be untrue to God? Be untrue to God and you will lose heaven and lose all. Be true to God and you will lose hell. I pray that God will so work upon the consciences of you backsliders who hear me that you will cry salt tears and turn and roll upon your pillows when you go home tonight and seek a dry spot that he may reproach you until you have been stung into a return to the God to whom you have been false. A heathen woman named Panthea was famous for her great beauty, and King Cyrus wanted her for his harem. He sent his representatives to her and offered her money and jewels to come, but she repulsed them and spurned their advances. Again he sent them, this time with offers more generous and tempting. But again she sent them away with scorn. A third time she said nay. Then King Cyrus went in person to see her, and he doubled and tripled and quadrupled the offers his men had made. But still she would not go. She told him that she was a wife, and that she was true to her husband. He said, "Panthea, where dwellest thee?" "In the arms and on the breast of my husband," she said. "Take her away," said Cyrus. "She isn't no use to me." Then he put her husband in command of the charioteers and sent him into battle at the head of the troops. Panthea knew what this meant, that her husband had been sent in that he might be killed. She waited while the battle raged, and when the field was cleared, she shouted his name and searched for him, and finally found him wounded and dying. She knelt and clasped him in her arms, and as they kissed, his lamp of life went out forever. King Cyrus heard of the man's death and came to the field. Panthea saw him coming, careening on his camel like a ship in a storm. She called, "O husband! He comes, he shall not have me. I was true to you in life, and will be true to you in death." And she drew her dead husband's poniard from its sheath, drove it into her own breast, and fell dead across his body. King Cyrus came up and dismounted. He removed his turban, and knelt by the dead husband and wife, and thanked his God that he had found in his kingdom one true and virtuous woman that his money could not buy, nor his power intimidate. Persons of Boston, preachers out there, the problem of this century is the problem of the first century. We must win the world for God, and we will win the world for God just as we have men and women who will be faithful to God and will not lie and will not sell out to the devil.
8: That was Billy Sunday, portrayed by Timothy Gregory.
9: Wow, Billy Sunday. He lets her go, doesn't he? He just lets it rip.
8: Yeah.
9: And backsliding is not really a word that we're used to using. It might have been many years ago, but that's not a common word in today's culture.
8: What kind of word do you think we would use today instead of backsliding?
9: Let me think about that.
8: Well, I had a chance to ask a few people that question.
11: Backsliding is, it's basically the reverse of progress, essentially, because usually you want to be moving forward, and backsliding means you're moving away from whatever that goal is or whatever you're trying to accomplish. Whether it's I'm working out every day and I'm backsliding and like I'm taking 2 weeks off, I'm taking a month off. So that's kind of what I view as backsliding.
8: Because we don't use the word backsliding very much. What is the word of the day that we usually mean to mean backsliding?
11: Word of the day. Man, it's going to take a minute for me to think of a word.
8: Why is it so hard to think of a synonym of backsliding?
11: Probably because I know what backsliding is, and I don't know if people talk about it as much.
8: So do you know what the word backsliding and what you think it means?
12: Okay. I would think backsliding would mean to move backwards in life.
8: But we don't really use that word that often.
12: Sure.
8: So what is another word that means what you just said?
12: Goodness. No, that's tough. I'm not going to say declining, but that's what I want to say. Regression, declining.
8: Why is it so hard to come up with a synonym for backsliding or regression, as you put it?
12: Goodness. I don't know.
8: So backsliding, what do you think it means when you're trying to stay on track, but you fail? What's another word for that?
13: Backtracking. Like, what? I don't know. Like you try something and you fail. So you try again. But what does it mean when you're failing? Is that what you're asking?
8: So imagine some guy is going to church and he's a good Christian guy. And then he's like, I'm just going to skip church today. And then he starts losing control of his anger issues. Maybe he starts like drinking too much, you know. So he's backsliding. That's the idea, is that like he used to be on track and he's trying to be a good Christian guy, but he's starting to backslide. But we don't use that word. So the question would be, why do we not use this word? What's another word that we would use, and why is it so difficult to talk about?
13: I mean, when you talk about like he just decided not to go to church, that's to me, that's just lazy, because either you do it or you don't. You get out of bed and go to church, or you decide you're not going to, because, yeah, I mean, is it lazy in physically lazy, or is it lazy in your spiritual life? You know, I mean, it's either you do it or you don't.
8: Interesting. Very good. Thank you. What does the word backsliding mean to you?
14: When I think of backsliding, I think of going backwards, losing ground on any initiative.
8: When you think of backsliding, what do you think of?
15: I was going to say the same thing. When you've made progress toward a particular goal or spiritual enlightenment, and you are rescinding on those thoughts and beliefs.
8: Okay, we don't really use the word backsliding very much. At least I don't hear it very often in mainstream conversation. What is another word, a synonym, that would mean the same thing as backsliding?
14: Losing ground.
15: I can't come up with another one.
8: Isn't that interesting?
9: I wonder how many people are even cognizant of that slide towards and the slide against and talking about it and thinking about it.
8: Well, part of the cultural issue is we've grown so used to tolerating and accepting things. And I don't mean like,
9: yes,
8: in judgment against other people. I just mean in my own life. If I'm comfortable with something that I know I shouldn't be doing, well, I'm not backsliding.
9: Right.
8: I'm working on it. I think he mentions that in the sermon where somebody's like, well, you know, you expect me to be pure and nice and everything, but I'm only human.
9: Yeah.
8: And even back then, it's almost 100 years ago, this sermon was, even back then, people were like, well, you know, I'm only human. You can't expect too much of me. And he rails against, he's like, you're backsliding.
9: Well, and what we've done is we've superseded the conversation with tolerance. And tolerance is one of those words that aptly applied is really important, and inexpertly or injudiciously applied is a world of trouble, because it can mean so many things. And it can become the kind of thing where you must be tolerant, but it's the tolerant that I define it. And when I define it, then I'm going to make you be accepting of me in all my ways. while I am not going to be tolerant of you because I perceive you as intolerant. So we've gotten ourselves into a quagmire.
8: I really liked his line. He said, you can be a member of the church and a burglar too,
9: mm-hmm.
8: but you cannot be a member of the body of Christ.
9: Yes. I thought that was the key point.
8: Yeah. That idea of, like I said, it's not so much like tolerance. Yeah. And accepting.
9: Mm-hmm.
8: It's not just so much like how we treat other people. In my mind, I'm reading and I'm thinking specifically of, I believe the book is 1 John, where it's all about like, you know, if you say you have no sin in you, you're a liar. You know, if you say that, there's nothing wrong with me, then you're fooling yourself and you're tricking yourself into backsliding and saying it's okay.
9: Yeah.
8: When he started his sermon, you know, what I thought of was the parable of the sower, because he talks about the farmer goes out sowing the seed and the seed, it's going to land on different types of soil and different paths and different things are going to spring up and different people are going to experience, different temptations and, they're going to be lured away by things, they're going to be overcome.

0: as the Holy Spirit, you know, because it was just a different, some cultures were not used to that. Other cultures, we have plenty of that today.
1: Sure.
0: So there's nothing wrong with it that way. But to me, it wasn't just how strongly and passionately he would preach, but it was, he was not afraid to point out certain topics.
1: Right.
0: Specifically in this sermon, like backsliding.
1: Yeah.
0: Our commitment to everything else except Christ, that he would hold so strongly, or that I would hold so strongly to my preferences, my proclivities, my politics, while denying the commands on the cross of Christ.
1: Yes.
0: That he was so passionate about that, that he wouldn't hold back from stage.
1: Right. Right. 'Cause that's the thing we do. As the fallen, we put self first. And we're unregenerate that way. Even those of us who've walked with Christ many, many, many years, it's really hard to realize when you've just slipped self in front again. We're so good at it. And so what we do is we let the other places of that crowd that out. And it's just very hard for us to see something bigger than ourselves as more important than ourselves. We don't do that very well anymore. I think a lot of this comes down to Billy Sunday is trying to hold up a mirror. He's trying to take the mirror that you have or are using out of your hand and give you a true mirror to see yourself differently as you truly are and call you to recognize that and change. Because we're giving ourselves room and permission and freedom that we should not. That's the great call.
0: And we've been called to all of us have been called to the ministry of reconciliation, that we would turn away from where we've been heading and the backsliding nature and turn back towards Christ.
1: It's like a new identity has been given to you. You have been saved from death. And if that were true in an ocean, that would mark you. Everything else in your life would be before that event and after that event. With Christ, it is even more so. It is a complete regenerative identity.
0: I was definitely moved by the sermon, and I hope our listeners were as well. Again, if you have any thoughts or comments on today's sermons or others, we'd love to hear from you. 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

Hi, my name is Maggie. Here's a quick reminder that God's grace is new every single morning, and that includes today, no matter how it's gone so far. Thanks for joining us today here on KAKN.

This is Maggie on KAKN. Even when God feels silent, He's still present. Isaiah reminds us that God is always at work. If you're in a quiet season right now, don't lose heart. God is closer than you think. Let's head back into the music.

0: Welcome to the Wisdom Journey with Stephen Davey. Jesus says he came to bring fire on earth, and he can't wait until it's kindled. He says he came not to bring peace, but division, and that following him will divide families right down the middle. These are some of the most jarring words Jesus ever spoke. Today, Stephen helps us understand exactly what Jesus meant and why his words are just as urgent today as they were then. Here's Stephen.
1: There's an oft-repeated legend in Christian circles, and I think the word legend is appropriate, but the principle is definitely true. It's a legend that Satan called a council of demons to determine the best strategy for keeping people from believing the truth of the gospel. And one group of demons presented their case that what they would do is deceive people into believing the gospel wasn't true. And Satan said, well, that'll certainly work among many people, and it certainly has. Another group of demons disagreed and said that what they would do is tell people that Christianity is true, but other religions are equally true. Now, even though Satan knew some people would figure out that many roads actually lead to many different gods, not the same God, he agreed that this approach would probably deceive many people as well. Well, finally, a third group of demons said, no, what we think will work universally among all of humanity is this. We'll plan to tell them that it's all true, and that Jesus is the only way, and that there's a real heaven, there's a real hell. They need to believe the gospel. We'll tell them all of that, but we will convince them that there's plenty of time. Satan said, that strategy will work best of all. You know, I find it interesting that as the Lord's ministry attracts more and more people, and the Gospel of Luke tells us that they're now following him by the thousands, the Lord often stops and warns them of the coming judgment of God. He's telling them that there really isn't much time at all. Well, with that, we're back in Luke chapter 12, and the Lord again stops and delivers a warning. In fact, this would have been a really shocking message to his audience. And I want to categorize his warning under four statements. First, Jesus is going to remind them of something that's been promised. He said to them here in verse 49, I came to cast fire on the earth, and would that it were already kindled. Now, Jesus is warning this massive audience of a coming firestorm of judgment, and he's claiming to be responsible for sending this judgment. You know, people think that all Jesus ever did was teach the golden rule, you know, be nice to people. Well, what you just heard doesn't sound much like the golden rule to me. This opening phrase here, I came or I have come, is a technical term used to refer to the scope of his mission. Part of the mission of Jesus is to bring judgment upon the earth. See, this is the other side of Jesus the world out there doesn't want to hear about. They're not interested in hearing about judgment, which is why, you know, they're going to keep quoting the golden rule. Now, what's this fire here going to involve? Well, if you go over to the Apostle Peter's letter in 2 Peter chapter 3, he writes in verse 5, scoffers deliberately overlook this fact that the heavens existed long ago and the earth was formed out of water and through water by the word of God, and the world that then existed was deluged with water and perished. But by the same word, that is the word of God, the heavens and earth that now exist are stored up for fire, being kept until the day of judgment and destruction of the ungodly. Now, this fire of judgment hasn't been kindled yet. It's going to take place, according to Revelation chapter 20, at the end of the millennial kingdom. At that time, unbelievers from all of human history will be brought before what the Bible calls the great white throne. This is the throne of blazing purity, and this is where they're judged by God. Now, let me tell you, if your faith today is in Christ, you have nothing to worry about. This judgment isn't going to be for you at all. But Jesus is reminding his audience here of something that's been promised, and that is the coming fire of judgment. Now, secondly, Jesus informs them of something he wants to move past. Back here in Luke chapter 12, Jesus says here in verse 50, I have a baptism to be baptized with, and how great is my distress until it is accomplished. You know, this is an unusually transparent revelation of how the Lord is actually feeling as he draws closer to his crucifixion. In fact, Luke is the only gospel writer to include this transparent moment where Jesus talks about his emotions, his feelings. He's distressed over what it's going to mean when he's baptized, literally immersed in our sin. He's going to bear in his body all of our sin. 1 Peter 2:24 says he's going to have all of our iniquity placed upon him. Isaiah 53 verse 6 says he's going to be saturated with the sins of the entire world. 1 John chapter 2 and verse 2. In addition to all of that, he's going to be separated from fellowship with God the Father for the first and only time in all of eternity past as he suffers the eternal penalty for our sins. Matthew chapter 27. Now, Jesus wants to get past this event. By the way, this transparent admission from our Lord ought to destroy the false spirituality of Christians out there who think it's a sin to admit discouragement or distress with some ordeal they're facing. Beloved, perhaps right now you're distressed to the breaking point. Well, guess what? Jesus knows exactly how you feel, and he wants to comfort you. He's your very present help in time of trouble. Psalm 46, verse 1. Now, thirdly, the Lord wants to warn them of something that will soon take place. The believers in this crowd here, in fact, are about to feel pressure like they've never felt before, and Jesus makes this clear here in verse 51. Do you think that I've come to give peace on earth? No, I tell you, but rather division. Father against son, and son against father, mother against daughter, and daughter against mother, mother-in-law against her daughter-in-law, and daughter-in-law against her mother-in-law. I think of the application of this verse in many countries today where it's illegal to convert to Christianity. In fact, family members will often conspire with the government to expose a new believer, which for the Christian amounts to a death sentence. Following Christ might not mean a death sentence for you, but it might mean your family's disapproval. So the Lord warns them of something that's been promised, judgment. He tells them about something he wants to move past, his crucifixion, and now he tells them something that's going to take place, family division. Now, with that, the Lord rebukes them here for their failure with something that's taking place in the present. Verse 54 says, when you see a cloud rising in the west, you say at once, a shower is coming, and so it happens. And when you see the south wind blowing, you say, there will be scorching heat, and it happens. You hypocrites, you know how to interpret the appearance of earth and sky, but why do you not know how to interpret the present time? In other words, you can tell that a rainstorm is on the way, but you can't tell that judgment is on the way. Jesus then reminds them that it's much better to settle a debt out of court than to face the judge. In other words, you don't want to stand before the judge of the universe and face his judgment. You better settle out of court, because when you stand before the judge in that eternal judgment, there's no appeals court. There's no pardon there at the great white throne. So Jesus is warning them to settle their debt of sin with God today. Well, how do you do that? Well, Jesus says back here in verse 50, I have a baptism to be baptized with, and how great is my distress until it is accomplished. Now, the Greek word Jesus uses for accomplished means paid in full. This is a word used for a criminal who paid the penalty for his crimes. In fact, just before he died on the cross, Jesus used this term when he said, it's translated, it is finished, John 19, verse 30. That's the same Greek word he uses here for accomplished. In other words, Jesus is saying on the cross, I have fully paid the debt of sin. I've paid for your crimes. So you can now settle your debt out of court That punishment for all your sins, all your crimes has been paid for by Jesus Christ. You'll never need to stand before him in judgment if you've stood before him in faith at that old rugged cross. Now, let me tell you, my friend, there's a storm coming, the storm of God's judgment against everyone who refuses his sacrifice on the cross. So what you want to do is settle with God, the judge, settle with him today, out of court, before it's eternally too late. Well, until our next wisdom journey, beloved, may the grace of the Lord Jesus Christ and the love of God and the fellowship of the Holy Spirit be with you all. Amen.
0: You've been listening to Stephen Davey on the Wisdom Journey. The time to settle your debt with God is now, not later. 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We'll see you tomorrow on the Wisdom Journey, and we're looking forward to being with you.

This summer, we're reading through the book of John, and I am very thankful for all the people who came in and read scripture for us so that we could listen through and read through the book of John together. Towards the end of the book, John said this in chapter 20. Therefore, many other signs Jesus also performed in the presence of the disciples, which are not written in this book. These have been written so that you may believe that Jesus is the Christ, the Son of God, and that by believing you have life in his name. My hope and prayer is that as you listen, as we read through the book of John together this summer, that God will work in your heart, that you will come to experience Jesus, that you will experience his love, his grace, his forgiveness, and his salvation. If you want to know more about how to accept Jesus as your Savior and believing in him and what that looks like, please feel free to reach out. You can give us a call at 907-246-7492, or you can give us an email at info@kacan.org. If you're a cannery worker or a fisherman or even a local who is here and listening and want to know more about what a relationship with Jesus looks like, you're more than welcome to join us at church at Hilltop Christian Fellowship Sundays at 11 o'clock or stop by the net when it's open. We have a lot of people there who, along with handing you a sweet treat or coffee or hot chocolate, they'd love to talk with you as well.

Hi, I'm Dave Perkins. I'm deeply humbled by Jesus' love for us. 1 Peter 3:8 reminds me that Jesus, the perfectly righteous Savior, He suffered once for everyone's sins to bring rascals like me back into God's presence. With that one act, Jesus constructed a spiritual bridge, like a road over a deep valley with a raging river below. He paved the way for me and you to be with Him for eternity. Isn't that amazing? Just paved the way for me and you to be with Him for eternity. Isn't that amazing?

Hi everyone, my name is Maggie. You know, I tend to want things figured out quickly, but God is teaching me patience. There are moments when I feel behind or unsure, but Psalm 27 says to wait for the Lord and to take heart. If you're learning to trust in God's timing like I am, you're not alone. Here's our next song on KACAN.

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Thanks for making us a part of your day. You know, my name is Maggie, and I've had some moments where I've felt unqualified for what God was calling me into. I doubted myself and wondered if I was enough. But 2 Corinthians reminds us that God's power is made perfect in our weakness. Let's get back to the music.

you, Lord, for filling us with so many good things. The Lord's been so good to us. Come on, let's sing about his goodness. Let's exalt his name together. Let all the world hear.

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1: With SRN News, I'm Rich Thomason in Washington. Tropical Storm Edward is bearing down on parts of coastal Texas and Louisiana. Landfall expected today in the Houston area. It's forecast to bring torrential rains, possibly severe flooding. Catastrophic flooding has claimed more than 1,000 lives in Nepal. Search and rescue crews continue their work, both in Nepal and across the border in China-controlled Tibet.
2: When it comes to the rescue effort, it has been phenomenal. The footage we've had from Chinese state media of rescuers trying to get to that site, abseiling, scaling mountains, and now they are trailing through waist-deep mud. They're using life-detecting equipment now to try to do a below-the-mud search to see if there's any sign of life. But so far, they say they have found no survivors.
1: The BBC's Laura Bicker. It looks like President Trump will be able to finish one of his pet projects after all.
3: Construction can continue. The Supreme Court ruling 5-4 that President Trump can finish building the ballroom at the White House, which will seat 1,000 guests. The project will also include a state-of-the-art military-grade underground bunker that will have medical facilities and other high-tech security. The project, funded by President Trump and private donors, will cost an estimated $400 million and is scheduled to open in September of 2028. Laura Winters reporting.
1: The attacker is dead. So is one of her victims. New York City police say a knife-wielding woman went on a stabbing rampage yesterday in Times Square. The NYPD says she stabbed two people before she was fatally shot by police, who say that she had two knives, using them in an apparently random, unprovoked attack. On Wall Street, the Dow down 239 points. This is SRN News.
4: Foundations of Freedom, a look at America's founding principles and the leaders who shaped our nation.
5: Ronald Reagan understood that liberty could never be taken for granted. In 1967, he warned Americans, freedom is a fragile thing, and it's never more than one generation away from extinction. President Reagan knew the freedoms secured by one generation were not guaranteed to survive to the next. Today, as socialistic ideas that place greater power in the hands of government gain renewed support, Reagan's warning carries even greater weight. Freedom is more than inheritance. It's a responsibility, one we all share. Every generation must fight for the principles that made self-government possible. Freedom only survives when each generation chooses to defend it. So, do we have the courage to defend and protect what is being challenged, the very principles that made America the greatest experiment in history?
1: Some parents are pushing back over what they consider a school's over-reliance on tech.
6: Seven parents in a Philadelphia suburb have sued their school district in federal court for not allowing families to opt out of internet use. The local Marion School District adopted a new policy limiting device use in elementary schools, but repealed an opt-out option. The parents argue this policy denies their rights and exposes children to online risks. The district denies the allegations, noting not all plaintiffs have students enrolled. The lawsuit is part of a broader push against excessive tech use in schools. Keith Peters reporting.
1: The Federal Trade Commission and 22 states have filed suit against Amazon. They claim the online retailer defrauded advertising customers, accusing Amazon of overcharging 1.2 million ad customers. Amazon says that the allegations lodged against it are false. More details, srnnews.com.
7: Hi, I'm Johnny Erson Tata. Last summer, Gail volunteered at a family retreat. She had no idea who she would be paired with, but she hoped it would be a disabled child she could really connect with. When Gail learned that she was assigned to little George, who has autism and is somewhat nonverbal and very hyperactive, she thought, okay, I can manage this. Somehow we will connect. But all of a sudden, the first afternoon, little George started jabbering in a foreign language. Gail's ears perked up. It was Russian. This little boy had been adopted from Latvia. And what do you know? Gail had grown up with Russian parents. She could speak little George's language. You know, Psalm 9 says,
8: Those who know your name will trust in you, O Lord. Needless to say, Gail's trust in God was so strengthened through little George. Come serve at a family retreat just like Gail. Get all the details at johnnyradio.org.

0: When you bring up the topic of Christ's return and the rapture, it often sparks curious questions and speculation. And while this may fuel intriguing conversations, today on Truth for Life, Alistair Begg points us to the central truths that Scripture makes clear about this anticipated event and tells us what our priority ought to be while we're waiting. Let's open our Bibles to 1 Thessalonians chapter 4. We're beginning with verse 16.
1: Now from the return we go to the resurrection. The Lord himself will come down from heaven with a loud command, and so on. End of verse 16. And the dead in Christ will rise first. At creation God spoke, and it came to be. You can read that in Psalm 33:9. At the tomb of Lazarus, Jesus spoke, and Lazarus came out. Even the sister said, Jesus, I don't think you want to go to the tomb. Our brother has been dead now 4 days, and his body has begun to show the signs of decay. And Jesus stands outside the tomb, and he cries, Lazarus, come forth. And the gathering crowd must have looked around and said, finally, we know that this Jesus is crazy because he is now speaking to the dead. And we know that the dead cannot hear. And suddenly out of the tomb, still bound hand and foot, walks the relatively embalmed body of Lazarus himself. And the people must have looked at one another and said, as did the disciples on the Sea of Galilee, what manner of man is this that even the dead can hear his voice? Thursday at Lakeview Cemetery, I was pondering this as I anticipated preaching it. As I drove all around there, what a place to get lost, incidentally. You go round and round and round. You never come out the same way you went in. At least I never do. I'm grateful to come out for the time being. I know there's a day when I won't come out, but on that day, I won't be worried about it. But as I wandered around all those tombstones, I said to myself, you know, 1 Thessalonians 4 says that the dead in Christ will rise first. I mean, there's going to be some funeral procession going down round there when all of a sudden it all cuts loose. And people start coming out of those places just unbelievably, dramatically. If you've got a believer in the hearse, all of a sudden, bam, the guy's out of there. The girl's out of there. Hey! You say, oh, we can't believe this. This is far-fetched. Let me tell you something. We can believe this. We do believe this. We must believe this. We need to preach this. Jesus himself taught it in John chapter 5 in teaching concerning life in his name. He says, I tell you the truth, verse 25 of John 5, a time is coming and has now come when the dead will hear the voice of the Son of God, and those who hear will live. People must have been saying, I wonder what he means by that. And in verse 28, he says, do not be amazed at this. For a time is coming when all who are in their graves will hear his voice and come out. Those who have done good will rise to live, and those who have done evil will rise to be condemned. He speaks, and listening to his voice, new life the dead receive. You see, think about it. Why would we have the conviction that we are going to be united with Christ in this way? Well, think about it. We were blind and dead, weren't we? In our own trespasses and in our sins. We weren't seeking God. We were lost in our own confusion. We had nothing to look forward to and no God to whom we might turn. And then God shone the light of his word and the truth of his Son into our hearts, illumined the dungeon of our experience, showed us our sin, showed us a Savior, and we laid hold of his mercy and his goodness. And we were brought from darkness into light. In the same way, into the darkness of the tomb in which we are laid will come the very voice of Christ, and the dead in Christ will rise first. Now, you see, this was the great concern of the Thessalonians, because, you see, they were wondering about what would happen to the people who had died. They knew that Jesus was going to come back again, and they were concerned that they would miss the event. What a shame that our friends and our loved ones have died and they're going to miss the great day. No, no, says Paul, the dead in Christ will rise first. Before the events of verse 17, the resurrected Christ will be accompanied at his coming by his resurrected people. That's something Along the lines of verse 14, we believe that Jesus died and rose again, and so we believe that God will bring with Jesus those who have fallen asleep in him. What does that mean? That means a number of things. It may mean that Jesus returns and he brings with him the souls of those who have been with him in heaven to this point. Or it may well mean that instantaneously, as the bodies are resurrected, and as Jesus comes with the souls of those who have been eternally with him, instantaneously they are reunited. And so when we hear and we look up into the skies, suddenly there's a great crowd of people coming. Not just Jesus on his own, but he is bringing his gathered people. He's picked them up from here, there, and from everywhere. They've all been gathering together and like a great swarm across the sky. Do you see why I say this is a cosmic event? We haven't even begun to imagine what this is going to mean. We haven't got into the dimension that this is going to take us when this happens. I'm convinced on it. This is going to so far exceed anything we've ever known. It's going to blow the mind of the unbeliever in a moment and totally freak out the Christian as well. There is no possibility that those who have died in Christ will ever be separated from Christ. We are indissolubly linked to Jesus. We are inseparably linked to Jesus. Think about it. If by nature we are without God and without hope in the world, that we are the objects of his wrath, Ephesians 2, and then the light of the glorious gospel of Christ shines into our lives, and we respond in repentance and faith, then we become, as Paul says in 2 Corinthians 5:17, a new creation. If any man be in Christ, he is a new creation. So now I am in Christ. For how long am I in Christ? Forever. Therefore I die in Christ. Therefore I rise in Christ. Therefore I will be eternally with Christ. His forever, says the hymn writer, only his. Who the Lord and me shall part? Ah, with what a rest of bliss Christ can fill the loving heart. Heaven and earth may fade and flee. Firstborn light in gloom decline. But while God and I shall be, I am his and he is mine. The return, the resurrection, the rapture. What is this? Verse 17. We're going to be seized. After that, we who are still alive and are left will be caught up, seized, grabbed, snatched, carried off by force. Where do we get the word rapture? We get it from the Latin word rapier, R-A-P-E-R-E. And so our English word has entered to the parlance of the church as a result of the influence of the Latin. The word is descriptive of a sudden swoop, and usually of one with such a force that cannot be resisted. And so we anticipate this. The people who are still alive when there is the loud command, the voice of the archangel, the trumpet call of God, and the resurrection of the dead in Christ, the people who are still alive at that point will be caught up together with them in the clouds to meet the Lord in the air. The Greek word is harpazo. That's the Greek equivalent of the Latin rapier and the English rapture. Now, let me say a word to you, and it's a word both of caution and encouragement. This is the only place in the New Testament which speaks unambiguously about this event, namely the rapture. That may be a surprise to some of you who have got the rapture appearing all the time and everywhere. But this is the only place in the New Testament that speaks unambiguously to the issue of the rapture. Now, I want to quickly add that there are other places in the New Testament which can justly be said to refer to it when, of course, this is established as the foundational premise. But none of those other verses in the New Testament, absent 1 Thessalonians 4:17, can establish this fact on their own. So this is it right here in one verse. Everything else may cross-reference it, but nothing else on its own may establish the fact by itself. You say, well, why'd you make the point? For this reason. That we better be careful with such limited information about being unduly dogmatic about things that we can't be dogmatic about. Leon Morris says, had we an abundance of detail recorded, we could say a great deal. But we have no more than a few simple facts, and we must not read our pet theories into them. I put it to you that most of the preoccupation with the return of Jesus Christ has been characterized by the emphasis of pet theories and the de-emphasis of absolute verities. Because what is secondary becomes primary, and therefore what is primary inevitably becomes secondary. That what is peripheral becomes central, and therefore the central event begins to become peripheral. The precise words that Paul uses here in verse 17 don't take us very far in our understanding of the details, do they? Don't you find yourself with a lot of questions? After that, we who are still alive and left, and are left for how long, doesn't say, will be caught up. How, doesn't say. In the clouds, will we be suspended, doesn't say. We'll be able to sit on the clouds, don't be stupid. So on. There's a whole ton of stuff. Is there going to be enough room for everybody? Will we all be there at the same time? What about Moses? Is he going to be there? And what? And so on and so forth. You find you've got more questions than you've got answers. And so the history of the Christian church, especially in America, if I may be so bold as to put it to you, has determined that it will supply all the details, even though the details ain't there. Because it's far more fun to get all the details than it is to live with the bold assertion of the central verity. Namely, there's definitely going to be a return. There's definitely going to be a resurrection of the dead in Christ. And there's definitely going to be a rapture whereby those of us who are still alive in that moment will be gathered up together with those who have had their new resurrection bodies. Now, it is legitimate and it is obvious that students of the Bible are going to ponder this and they're going to draw their own inferences from it. And so they do, and so we might, and so we must. However, it does not give to us the license to condemn others who do not draw the same inferences. And in a way, that has not characterized the church ever before 20th century American Christendom. American Christendom has failed to understand that. And you say, well, who are you? Who do you to come here and tell us this? I'm just Alistair, and I'm just here to tell you this. The debates, the divisions, the discussions, and the questioning of the integrity and the validity and the certainty and the commitment of Christians in relationship to a view of the rapture have totally paralyzed great sections of the church in the United States. In Britain, in other places in the world, and I'm not going to argue in favor of this, but I'm just pointing it out factually, the issue there is not to disagree over peculiar inferences as to what is plain, but is to unite over what is plain and to respect the inferences which other people have. But as soon as we raise inference to the position of orthodoxy, then of course, anyone who does not share our inference becomes unorthodox, and since we cannot unite with those who are unorthodox, therefore we cannot unite with them. We have to allow legitimate room for differences of opinion on things about which the Bible is not dogmatic. You say, well, can you apply that, for example, to the deity of Jesus Christ? Absolutely not. Can you apply that to the humanity and the deity of Christ? Absolutely not. Can you apply that to the authority of Scripture? Absolutely not. Well, you say, well, how in the world could we arbitrarily apply it to the return of Jesus Christ? We are not applying it to the return of Jesus Christ in saying this. We are stating categorically and absolutely that the return of Jesus Christ is an absolute certainty, that it will be personal, that it will be visible, that it will be cosmic, that it will be glorious. That there will definitely be his return, there will definitely be a resurrection, that there will definitely be this rapture, First Thessalonians 4:17. But when it gets down to the details about which the Bible then no longer possesses the same clarity, We have now moved to the realm of inference and away from the position upon which we can be dogmatic. You're going to have to think that out. You'll notice that we'll be caught up together with them in the clouds to meet the Lord in the air. I mentioned earlier that it is in the air that the demons hold sway. Satan is regarded as the prince of the power of the air in Ephesians 2:2. And when we are gathered up with the Lord in the air, he's going to demonstrate his power and his reality on the home turf, as it were, of the devil and his hordes. He's going to establish graphically, cosmically, his mastery over them. We've got to hasten to a conclusion. The fourth word is the word reunion. And so we will be with the Lord forever. So we will be with the Lord forever. This is the main thing. Everything leads up to this. And after this, there's nothing more to add. His return won't be local, as we said. It'll be universal. You can read that Luke 17:23-24. It will transcend all that we know of time and space. What's the toughest thing in life? I think the toughest thing in life is saying goodbye. That's what makes it hard for kids to leave for college. That's what makes it hard for lovers to say goodbye at the airport. That's what makes it hard to look into the eyes of a loved one and know that they will be taken from us in death. That's what makes it hard to watch as our friends and our neighbors are scattered throughout the country. It's parting. And if we could deal with parting, we could deal with everything. I got good news for you. It's all dealt with. We will be with the Lord forever. We're all going to be there, and we're all going to be together. And I, for one, I'm keenly looking forward to that, because I'm tired of saying cheerio to people. Don't you wish you could get all your friends together for one night? Don't you wish you could gather them all up, the ones that have gone, the ones that have left, the ones that have died, haul them all together in one room and just have a big romping worship service? Don't you wish that we wouldn't have to say cheerio anymore? Don't you wish that it could all be over once and for all? Don't you wish that we were all going to be with the Lord forever? We are. Now, I don't know how it's going to be. I frankly don't know how you're going to get around everybody. I haven't got the foggiest idea, but I do know this. It's going to be fantastic. It's going to be better than the best thing you ever conceived of, the most wonderful party you ever dreamed of, the best reunion you ever created. Imagine your most favorite family reunion, add in every friend you ever loved in all your life, put them all together for one night and multiply it to the nth degree, and you still haven't come close to what heaven's going to be like. There's going to be a great big reunion. In Scotland, as a kid, we used to sing a song. You have heard of little Moses in the bulrush. You have heard of fearless David in the sling. You have heard the story told of dreaming Joseph and of Jonah and the whale I often sing. There are many, many others in the Bible. I should like to meet them all, I do declare. By and by the Lord will surely let me meet them at a meeting in the air. For there's going to be a meeting in the air in the sweet, sweet by and by. I'm going to meet them. Meet them over there in that home beyond the sky. Such singing you will hear, never ever heard by mortal ear. 'Twill be glorious, I do declare, and God's own Son will be the reigning one in that meeting in the air. Let the pessimist look down. Let the fearful look over their shoulder. Let the Christian lift his eyes and look up. What's it going to be? His return, the resurrection of the dead, the rapture of the believing, the reunion of all. So what? Because of the final word, responsibility. This is not to allow us to go away and sit in a corner and pat one another on the back. No, he says, here's what to do. Encourage one another with these words. Someone is downhearted. Someone is going through difficult days. Someone is just overwhelmed by the events of the week that await them. Listen, encourage them with these words. Remind them of this ultimate triumph, of this certainty which gives meaning to our existence. Jesus is the rock that doesn't roll. He's the rock, the one that rolls our blues away. He's the rock of my salvation. And finally, the responsibility is expressed not only in the encouragement that we are to give to one another, but it is expressed in the fact that we are to encourage one another purposefully, as the New Testament says, to love and to good deeds. We are to encourage one another to purity, because when he comes, he's coming for the holy. He's coming for the five wise virgins, not the five foolish ones. We are to encourage one another to watchfulness and keeping short accounts with sin. We are to encourage one another in zealous evangelism. Can I give you a wee word of encouragement? Jesus is coming back. Men and women have got no hope. They live in a no-hope generation. Somebody's going to have to tell them. How about you? Seize every opportunity. Every time somebody does something for you, give them one of these. Happened to me yesterday at the driving range, hitting golf balls, lady perspiring like fury, but her head blowing up like a balloon, getting hotter and hotter with every left-handed surge at the ball. I was trying not to look at her. I was frightened she's going to explode. After a little while, she comes across to me and she says, here, I think you should have these balls. I said, well, I know I need the practice. I said, but what's the problem? She says, oh, I haven't done this for 5 years. And I'm about to die. And I said, well, let me give you some money for them, which was an uncharacteristic act of generosity on my part, which all the time hoping she would do as she did and say, no, thank you. And I said, oh, well, okay, then I can take them. So she poured the balls out for me and she went away and hit the lingering two. And as she went out, I said, hey, hang on, let me give you something. She said, what? I said, I want to give you an invitation to church. She said, I don't go to church. I said, you're just the girl I'm looking for. Stay there. And got these things, the sheets and everything, got them out. And I said, well, when's the last time you went to church? I don't go to church, never. I said, well, hey, you come to this and you bring your friends. Now, she may not come. I hope she comes. But she'll remember at least somewhere along the journey of her day that somebody cared enough to invite her. Can I encourage you? He's going to return. It's going to be a resurrection. It's going to be a rapture. There's going to be a reunion. Therefore, we've got a responsibility. All the saints who've rested from their labors, they've done their part. Now it's up to us. Will you commit yourself not just to this task, but to the challenge?
0: 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Have you ever wondered if you're growing spiritually the way you should? Well, today we're excited to offer a new book from Alistair. It's titled, We Will Be Changed, 9 Inner Glories the Spirit is Cultivating in You. 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I'm Bob Lapine. We are glad you've studied God's Word with us today. When the church was first established, there were already people wanting to know the day and time Christ would return. Tomorrow, we'll find out why this kind of curiosity is a futile waste of time. I hope you'll join us. The Bible teaching of Alistair Begg is furnished by Truth for Life, where the learning is for living.

0: that I take, he knows the truth. He, my justifier, he and I are on speaking terms. I trust him. I believe in him. He knows the way I take. After the trial is over, I will come forth as gold.
1: When the pain won't lift, when every day hurts a little more than the last, it's hard to keep trusting a God you can't see. Maybe you've been there. Maybe you're there right now. Today on Insight for Living, Chuck Swindoll returns to the story of Job, a man who lost nearly everything, yet held fast to his faith through the darkness. Chuck shows us how Job could be brutally honest with God and still trust him completely. It's a message about grace under pressure, and we begin with prayer.
0: We have sung of your great names and the names of your Son, our Father, and even some names of the Spirit who works within us and fills us with power and encouragement. And today we speak to you through Christ, not because of our deserving to do so, but because of him who has opened the way to you through his blood. Thank you sincerely, our Father, for the cross, where we first saw the light and the burden of our hearts rolled away. And we still walk with you by faith. We still seek you by faith. We still walk with you by faith. We still seek you

0: we can sing the songs of the faithful. Thank you now for the privilege of giving. 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Be glorified in the gifts we give, in the sermon that is preached, and in our response to all of this. Through Christ, I pray. And everyone said, Amen.
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0: There is no finer example of grace under pressure than this man whose book bears his name. Job has been, well, he suffered the loss of bankruptcy, the death of his 10 children, that's grieved him, the attacks of his friends who were once close to him, and the disease that ravaged him on top of all that, with the fever and the swelling and the sleepless nights and the dreadful days. And you rarely see Job losing it. If anything, at his worst, he simply says to the Lord, I am at a loss to know what's happening or why. What is being said isn't true, and what you're doing I cannot explain, but all I can do is trust you. The first cycle is over. Eliphaz, Bildad, and Zophar swung at him and often hit him. The second cycle is over. Eliphaz, Bildad, Zophar, once again, took him on. He answered each one, usually with great wisdom. Now we're back to the third cycle. And we're not surprised to read that old name again, Eliphaz the Temanite, responded. He makes three accusations against Job in chapter 22. Verses 1 to 11, you're a sinner. Verses 12 to 20, you have hidden your sin, so you're a hypocrite. Verse 21 to the end of the chapter, chapter 22, verse 30, you're in need of repentance. I mean, the gall it took for him to stand there and say that to a man who is literally fevered with these boils that are all over him and racked with grief over the loss of his family and his home and his business. But he says it straight. Verse 5 of chapter 22, Eliphaz accuses, is not your wickedness great and your iniquities without end? Why would he say that? Look at the condition you're in. Nobody loses everything, including family and business and home and health, without being guilty of sin. You must be a terrible sinner in light of all that you've lost. Correct observation, he's lost everything. Wrong conclusion, it wasn't because he was sinful. But Job doesn't answer. Remember, this is grace under pressure. Job's character was so pure before all of the trouble started that the devil picked him out as the one he wanted to pick on. And the Lord allowed it, knowing that Job's character would be able to withstand it. The antithesis is true, the opposite of what he's being accused of. The critic didn't know his facts. And by the way, how could he have known them? He hasn't even been on the scene. He only showed up after the sickness occurred. He invites Job to look back. Is not God in the height of heaven? Look also at the distant stars, how high they are. First he says, look up. Look up, Job. You say, what does God know? Can he judge through the thick darkness? Clouds are a hiding place for him so that he cannot see. He walks on the vault of heaven. Would you keep to the ancient path which wicked men have trod? Look back now, Job. Look back and see what other men have done. You're doing just what they have done.

0: They were snatched away before their time, whose foundations were washed away by a river. They said to God, depart from us, and what can the Almighty do to them? That's what you're doing, Job. So Eliphaz is telling him off. Tough criticism. It's hard enough to be told you're a sinner, but to be told on top of that you're a hypocrite, it's a low blow. It's hard to show grace under pressure at a time like that. Our God despises hypocrisy. But the fact is, Job is not guilty of it. Well, Eliphaz decides he needs to preach an evangelistic sermon to Job, and maybe he will get saved. And so in verses 21 to 30, he delivers an excellent evangelistic sermon. Only problem, Job's already saved. Look at verse 21. Yield now and be at peace with him. Thereby good will come to you. Please receive instruction from God's mouth and establish his words in your heart. He has done that. If you return to the Almighty, he doesn't need to. You will be restored if you remove unrighteousness far from your tent. He's already done that. And place your gold in the dust. Verse 25. Then the Almighty will be your gold and choice silver to you. Then you will delight in the Almighty and lift up your face to God. He's going on and on and on with this message. And Job just patiently sits there. Let me ask you a hard question. Would you have sat there and let all that be said without interrupting? I mean, wouldn't you at least a time or two say, wait a minute, before you go any further, prove that. Where are my witnesses? Or where are your witnesses that say I'm guilty of that? Prove it. And he doesn't do that. Grace under pressure. Job, by the way, in chapter 23 and 24, never once answers Eliphaz. He talks to and about the Lord, but he doesn't once address Eliphaz. I think that's pretty significant. After all, Eliphaz is not going to justify him. The Lord will. So after you take the blast, whether it's at work or in some other place, and you finally get home and you get a quiet place, go to the Lord and talk to him and say, Lord, you know the truth. If any part of that is true, reveal that to me, but I don't believe it is. And in light of that, these are the things I request. Now we get to chapter 23 and chapter 24. You get three very calm responses and very vulnerable responses from Job. Verses 1 to 12, Job answers, I am unable to locate the presence of God, but I trust him. I am unable to locate the presence of God. But I trust you, Lord. That's grace under pressure. Follow along with me. Then Job replied, verse 3, oh, that I knew where I might find him, that I might come to his seat. It's the courtroom he has in mind. I wish I knew the bench that he sat on. I wish I knew where I could locate him somewhere on this earth that I could get to him. I would bring my case before him, verse 4 says. And I would fill my mouth with arguments. I would learn the words which he would answer. I wouldn't argue with him. I would learn from him. I would perceive what he would say to me. Would he contend with me by the greatness of his power? No. Surely he would pay attention to me. You know, one of the great things about our God, when you come to him, as you are, you never hear him say, shame on you. People say that. God hears your confession and he is quick to respond. I forgive you. I love you. I understand you. I commend you for facing the truth. Would he contend with me by the greatness of his power? No, he would pay attention to me. In fact, there the upright would reason with him, and I would be delivered forever from my judge. One of the things we can learn from our God is that when people come with their confession, there is one appropriate response. Three words. I forgive you. That's the response. They don't need reminders of other bad things that they have done. They don't need to be put on the spot or shamed because they failed. They need forgiveness. He says, would he contend with me? He would not contend with me, even though he's much more powerful. He would pay attention to me. I could reason with him, and I would be delivered forever from my judge. But I can't find him. I go forward, verse 8. He's not there. I turn around, and I go back, and I cannot perceive him. When he acts on the left, I cannot behold him. And when he turns to the right, I cannot see him. You ever been there? Just keep it to yourself for a minute, okay? If we all answered, it would be one rousing yes. Sometime in vain you search for some visible evidence of the living God. Wouldn't it be great to wake up in the middle of the night and peek out the window and see a little sky writing? Dear Chuck, I hear you. I'm in charge. Love, God. But that's not the way it works. I would love for that to happen. I'd love to get into my vehicle after a hard day at work and turn the radio on and have God say, before you listen to this station, I want to talk to you for a few minutes. What's that dial? Where is he on that dial? I would turn and we'd love to have something tangible, something present. But we don't. It's a matter of faith. It's like the tragedy that struck this family of one child. The mother died early in the child's life, and the father and the daughter were left with the memory of this wonderful mother and the grief and the sorrow. And the night after the funeral of that day, he put his daughter to bed, and his heart just went out to her, and he decided that he would take a cot in there and put the cot by the daughter's bed. In the middle of the night, he heard her crying, and he called her name, and she said, Daddy, it's so hard. She said, I just miss her so much. And he reached over and took her hand. She said, oh, that's so much better. And she put her hand over on his shoulder and on his chest. And he said, you know, sweetheart, we have the Lord. She said, I know it, but I just need someone with skin on. I just need someone to touch. If you live alone, you sometimes feel that. If you have been left alone because of a broken relationship and you now find yourself where you once had companionship, but now it's just you, you must awaken sometime in the night and think, I wish I could find him there. I wish I could just reach out and touch him or hear his words. How reassuring that would be. This is a great man. This isn't some immature, fly-by-night, brand-new Christian. This is a mature saint of God. Oh, that I could know where he is. But I cannot see him, behold him, or perceive him. Some of the greatest verses in all the Bible or verses 10, 11, and 12 of Job 23. I committed them to memory back when I was in my young 20s, and I have called them to mind perhaps more than any other passage of Scripture. I commend to you the memorizing of Job 23, 10 through 12. I'm serious. I've got them marked out in my Bible. I got a ruler and I marked around 23, 10 through 12. He knows the way that I take. Look at the verse. When he, that's God, has tried me, I shall come forth as gold. My foot has held his steps. His way have I kept and not declined. Neither have I turned back from the command of his lips. I love this word. I have esteemed, I have treasured, I have prized the words of his mouth more than my necessary food. I'm unable to locate the presence of God, but I trust him. Eliphaz, Bildad, Zophar, and later Elihu, you can say whatever you wish against me. God knows the way that I take. He knows the truth. He, my justifier, he and I are on speaking terms. I trust him. I believe in him. He knows the way I take. After the trial is over, I will come forth as gold. You can count on that, saints. When the trial has passed, you will be deeper and richer for it. I want you to allow those words to burn their way into your brain so deeply that they become like a divine filter for everything that happens in your life from now on. Everything. God knows the way that we take. One of the heretical ideas of these current days is the openness of God. Open theism is what it is called. As though God is still learning as he watches us respond to situations. In other words, omniscience is not really omniscience. It's kind of a learning knowledge. But the God of the Bible, I am convinced, and verses like this say that, the God of the Bible knows the way we take. Your need, verse 11, and mine, is to have our feet hold fast to his path, to keep his way and not turn aside, not depart from the command of his lips. You say, well, I thought we couldn't see him. What do you mean his lips? His word. It's as if God is speaking. When you open his book, his word teaches you, instructs you, counsels you, comforts you, reproves you, directs your steps. I have not departed from the command of his lips. And look at the last line. I have treasured. The word means to esteem, to value the words of his mouth more than steak and potatoes, more than salad and dessert, more than the most delicious and delectable meal the finest chef in the country can provide. I have treasured the words of his mouth more than what I have for lunch or what I'm served or what I serve myself for supper. I treasure his words more than anything that even keeps me alive. That's the value I place on what he has said. Grace under pressure. That's why he could keep from answering Eliphaz or slugging him. That's how Job could restrain himself when he's being falsely accused. He knows that God knows the way he takes. God knows his heart. And he trusts God. Now, the second statement Job makes, which is the balance of this chapter, 13 through 17, I'm unable to understand the plan of God. Now, get that along with the first one, and you'll have a nice balance. I'm unable to locate the presence of God, but I trust him. Now, the second is, I am unable to understand the plan of God, but I trust him. Same ending, but it's another subject. His plan is unfolding, and I'm not able to understand it. In fact, he says he's unique in verse 13. God is unique. Who can turn him? What his soul desires, that he does. That's a very important statement. What his soul desires, that he does. God does not say to you some night, hey, Frank, what do you say I try this on you? How would that be? Don't wait for that to happen. He doesn't give you a call and say, Shirley, hi, this is God. I'm thinking about trying such and such tomorrow. See if you'll step up. So what do you think about that? It ain't going to happen. If you get calls like that, contact one of our counselors. He is unique. Who can turn him? What his soul desires, that he does. He doesn't ask permission. He doesn't tell you ahead of time. He doesn't explain why it's so hard. He doesn't let you know how it's going to come out. He doesn't tell you why it goes on and on and on and on and on, and most of it is unfair. He doesn't tell you how long it's going to last. He doesn't tell you when it's going to end. You trust him. You trust him. You wait. You serve him. You keep your feet on his paths. You treasure his words. And whatever God desires, that is what he does. And you trust him. You can't understand it. And don't call me, because I can't explain it either. I got my own stuff. You call me, I'll probably say, while you're on the line, I've got several things I want to ask you. And to make matters even more complicated, verse 14, he performs what is appointed for me. There's a uniqueness there. Nobody else was Job, and Job had what was appointed for Job, and that became his life and lifestyle. Just as he is performing what is appointed for you, and don't get your hopes up, many such decrees are with him. You got a whole bunch of them waiting to implement once you get through this one. Isn't that fun? Therefore, I would be dismayed at his presence when I consider I am terrified of him. That's great, great vulnerability. Just say it. It's okay. I think the Lord would love to hear us say that on occasion. You frighten me. I heard about one of the Puritans who was so exasperated. The Lord was taking so much time. He went into his study, closed the door, and he said, God, hurry up. You're so slow. You frighten, you terrify me. How long is this going to go on? You can do that. God will understand. He's not going to go zap and you're gone. It's not like that. And Job is just as honest with him as he can possibly be. It was dark inside there, and it wasn't getting any lighter. And every day that passed, it just hurt more.
1: Even in the darkness, even when God seems silent and slow, you can be honest with him. You can tell him you're frightened, that the waiting is almost more than you can bear, and still trust him. That's the faith Job discovered, and it's the faith that God wants to grow in you. 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
1: With SRN News, I'm Rich Thomason in Washington. It's day four of jury deliberations in the Lindsay Clancy murder trial. 36-year-old Massachusetts woman charged in the deaths of her three young children. Clancy does not deny strangling the youngsters, but says that postpartum psychosis led to her actions. Prosecutors argue she planned the crime and knew what she was doing. A conviction could lead to a life prison sentence. If she is acquitted, a judge could still order her confined to a mental health facility. Getting some of the details of the massive oil deal the Trump administration hammered out with Venezuela.
2: We're making a fortune and they're making a fortune.
3: President Trump in the Oval Office touting an oil deal with Venezuela. The White House says it's partnering with a company called North American Blue Energy Partners, already the second largest operator in Venezuela behind Chevron, in a deal that will give the Pentagon a 35% ownership stake in the company and roughly a fifth of the country's oil reserves. And it says the U.S. will be guaranteed a right to purchase 20% of the output at the cost of production. As to the impact on U.S. gas prices,
2: ultimately, prices are going to come down.
3: Ben Thomas, Washington.
1: The president's White House ballroom and security project has gotten a green light from the Supreme Court. The work can continue, meaning that President Trump will likely be able to see the project through to its completion. After serving 18 months, Army Secretary Dan Driscoll has resigned. No reason for his departure has been given, although there are reports of growing friction between Driscoll and War Secretary Hegseth. Death toll in the Grand Canyon flooding, 2. One person still missing. More than 1,000 deaths reported in the catastrophic flooding in Nepal and in neighboring Tibet. On Wall Street, the Dow down 63 points, NASDAQ off 189. This is SRN News. Cohabitation is becoming the norm in this country.
4: The Pew Research Center reports that 77% of all American adults in their 30s or 40s have lived together with a romantic partner without the benefit of marriage. 37% have done this more than once. And the percentages hold remarkably steady across various racial groups and education cohorts. Cohabitation has simply become normalized across the nation. Pew also reports that most cohabiting relationships last about 18 months. Michael Harrington reporting.
1: Growing number of Americans turning to artificial intelligence for spiritual insights. Critics say it's a dangerous trend. Noreen Hirschfeld of St. John's School of Theology and Seminary in Collegeville, Minnesota, says AI chatbots are too eager to agree with a person, serving as a cheerleader rather than a guide. These chatbots are powered by large language models, AI systems that generate responses by using advanced statistics and troves of text. This is SRN News. Back on Capitol Hill this week, House lawmakers are laying out their priorities.
5: Lawmakers are back in Washington, and House Speaker Mike Johnson says the first item on the to-do list is to vote on a stopgap funding bill.
6: We've got to make sure the government is funded and we don't have another Democrat shut down.
5: Meanwhile, Hakeem Jeffries says Democrats need to talk about the Russia sanctions bill that passed in the Senate.
7: Because it risks providing tariff and sanctions authority to Donald Trump and his administration that we believe they will abuse. And so I have serious concerns with the legislation.
5: Votes are expected on measures designed to amplify the GOP's messaging, like a resolution condemning socialism. There are concerns lawmakers won't get much accomplished before they break for the November elections. Jennifer King, Washington.
1: Vice President Vance's stop in Michigan the other day, funded by MAGA Incorporated, which has more than $403 million, but so far has spent little of that money. More details at srnnews.com.
8: Good morning, Bristol Bay. My name is Maggie Johnson. It's time to take a look at the weather forecast from the King Salmon, Dillingham, and Anchorage airports. From King Salmon, today will be overcast. The high will be 56. Winds will be north at 5 to 10 miles an hour. Tonight, cloudy skies early, then partly cloudy after midnight. The low will be 39. Winds will be west to northwest at 5 to 10 miles an hour. From the Dillingham airport, today there will be cloudy skies. The high will be 54. Winds will be light and variable. Tonight, cloudy skies early, then partly cloudy after midnight. The low will be 42. Winds will be light and variable. From the Ted Stevens International Airport in Anchorage, today mainly sunny. The high will be near 60. Winds will be light and variable. Tonight, there will be a few clouds from time to time. The low will be 43. Winds will be light and variable. In King Salmon, the average high temperature for today, September 1st, is 61 degrees and the record high is 75. The average low is 46 and the record low is 26. Today's sunrise was at 7:24 this morning and sunset will be at 9:32 tonight. And that gives us a total of 14 hours, 7 minutes of daylight for today. Tomorrow will be 5 minutes and 4 seconds shorter. 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

0: Hello, Bristol Bay. Let's take a look at what's happening around our community. The City of Dillingham is hiring for the following roles: Police Officer, Resident and Lateral Rotational roles, Corrections Officer, Fleet Mechanic, Water/Wastewater Operator, Animal Control Specialist, Heavy Equipment Operator, Landfill Supervisor, Assistant Librarian, Librarian Assistant, Library Aide/Clerk, Senior Center Driver, and Assistant Harbor Master. 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
3: In Monterey Bay, California, a boat captain saw 15 Pacific white-sided dolphins join a superpod of more than 2,000 dolphins. Various types and ages of dolphins gather in pods to fend off predators, feed, and socialize. Still, the size and diversity of this superpod was a rare sight to behold. The Bible records a rare gathering of diverse people that's foundational in our faith history. As the disciples celebrated the Passover in Jerusalem, a sound like the blowing of a violent wind came from heaven and filled the whole house where they were sitting. They were filled with the Holy Spirit, who enabled them to speak in different languages. People God created from every nation under heaven had also gathered for the Passover. When they investigated the loud noise, each person heard their own language being spoken by the disciples. Then Peter proclaimed Jesus as both Lord and Messiah. About 3,000 believed and were baptized. As God's people lived in community like never before, He added to their numbers daily those who were being saved. By the power of the Holy Spirit, God's people around the world still gather to grow in community and proclaim Jesus as Lord. Through us, He will continue expanding His kingdom. Today's encouragement was provided by Our Daily Bread Ministries.

Psalm 46 verses 1 through 3 says this: God is our refuge and strength, very present help in trouble. Therefore, we will not fear though the earth gives way, though the mountains be moved into the heart of the sea, though its waters roar and foam, though the mountains tremble at its swelling.

Hi, my name is Maggie. Thanks for joining us today here on The Voice of Bristol Bay. Times and areas of concern and uncertainty can bring many opportunities to trust in and fully rely on God's faithfulness and timing. Isaiah 43 verses 1 and 2 says this, "But now thus says the Lord, your creator, O Jacob, and he who formed you, O Israel, do not fear, for I have redeemed you. I have called you by name, you are mine. When you pass through the waters, I will be with you, and through the rivers, they will not overflow you. When you walk through the fire, you will not be scorched, nor will the flame burn you. When you go through hard times, God is with you." What a comfort that thought is. You are not alone, and you are loved.

Isaiah 28:16 says this, "Therefore, thus says the Lord, Behold, I am laying in Zion a stone, a tested stone, a costly cornerstone for the foundation, firmly placed. He who believes in it will not be disturbed." God is our foundation, firmly placed. Following him comes at a cost, turning away from our sinful desires, sometimes stepping out in faith. If we believe in him, if we trust him and make God our foundation, he promises that we will not be disturbed. Now, this doesn't mean that we won't have hard times or struggles, but it does mean that when those times come, we will have a tested stone, a firm foundation to stand on.

Hi, my name is Maggie. Thanks for joining us today here on KACAN Radio. A couple years ago, I had just graduated from college and had no idea what God had next for me. Now, my mom gave me a card that had Jeremiah 29:11 on it. It says, "For I know the plans I have for you, says the Lord. They are plans for good and not for evil, to give you a future and a hope." Inside the card, she wrote, "This is still true today. The Lord has a plan for you. He already knows how this will all work out. Trust Him with all your heart. He will be with you and guide you. Seek Him." This encouraged me greatly then, and in various times throughout the last couple of years. To echo her words, this is true for you today, wherever you are. God has a plan for you. Maybe this year brings uncertainty. Maybe you're in a time of transition like I was and have no idea how things will turn out. Let's trust God and seek Him together this year.

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1: Hi, I'm Maggie. Thanks for making KCAN a part of your day. We're glad you're here. You know, there are two words that bring comfort and joy and relief to me as I read through the book of Romans. But God. In the chapters leading up to that verse, Paul talks about our sinful nature, righteousness, and justification. As I read through it, the weight of my sin, the realization of my need for a Savior, stares me in the face. Romans 5 verse 8 says, "But God demonstrates His own love towards us in this, that while we were yet sinners, Christ died for us." God loves you, so much so that He sent His Son to die for you, for your sins, so that you can have the opportunity to spend eternity with Him. Have you accepted Jesus as your Savior? It's my prayer that you, wherever you are, will experience God's love and come to know Him as your Savior. Let's ponder that as we head into this next song.

Hey there, you're listening to KCAN Radio. I'm Maggie, and I'm really glad you chose to spend a little bit of your day with us. If today feels a little heavy, just know that you don't have to carry it alone. God walks with you through every part of it. Let's keep the music going.

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1: With SRN News, I'm Bob Agnew in Washington. House lawmakers talking about keeping the government running while casting an eye toward the midterm elections.
2: Lawmakers are back in Washington, and House Speaker Mike Johnson says the first item on the to-do list is to vote on a stopgap funding bill.
3: We've got to make sure the government is funded and we don't have another Democrat shut down.
2: Meanwhile, Hakeem Jeffries says Democrats need to talk about the Russia sanctions bill that passed in the Senate.
4: Because it risks providing tariff and sanctions authority to Donald Trump and his administration that we believe they will abuse. And so I have serious concerns with the legislation.
2: Votes are expected on measures designed to amplify the GOP's messaging, like a resolution condemning socialism. There are concerns lawmakers won't get much accomplished before they break for the November elections. Jennifer King, Washington.
1: President Trump says that his massive oil deal with Venezuela will be good for those buying gas at the gas pump in this country and also for the Venezuelan economy.
5: We're taking out millions and millions of barrels of oil going to Houston, going to Louisiana, going to lots of different places in the United States and all over the world. And we're making a fortune and they're making a fortune.
1: There's still no verdict in the Lindsey Clancy trial.
6: Jurors in the Lindsey Clancy trial have ended a third day of deliberating without a verdict on whether the Massachusetts woman is criminally responsible for killing her three children in 2023. Clancy, a former nurse, does not deny strangling her children, but claims postpartum psychosis led to her actions. Prosecutors argue she knew what she was doing. The jury could find her guilty of murder or manslaughter, or acquit her if they believe psychiatric problems were to blame. Her sentence could range from life in prison to confinement in a mental health facility. I'm Lisa Dwyer.
1: And this is SRN News. Republicans in the state of Texas are looking to change divorce laws in that state.
7: The state GOP has released a list of legislative priorities, and one of them involves changing how two married people separate. In a statement, the party says, quote, marriage and strong families are the best protection for children. We call for an end to no-fault divorce. When a marriage breaks down, family law proceedings should respect 50-50 equal parenting presumptions in the best interest of children. The Texas GOP is also promoting covenant marriage. Michael Harrington reporting.
1: The WNBA Chicago Sky has banned Enes Kanter Freedom from their home games after the former NBA center was ejected from Sunday's loss to the Indiana Fever. He was banished after a player on the court confronted him, apparently because the shirt he was wearing was critical of transgenderism. The WNBA has been the subject of recent debates on whether men who are living as women should be allowed to participate in the league. This is SRN News. And now here's Rich Thomason with the Midday Wall Street Business Report.
8: Apple's new CEO John Ternus takes the helm of the iconic tech giant today, ending Tim Cook's 15-year tenure and saw the company's value skyrocket to $4.6 trillion. Thanks to the iPhone's enormous popularity. The transition to a new CEO comes at a crucial time for Apple. Artificial intelligence has unleashed a massive upheaval within the tech industry, and it seems that Apple has some catching up to do in the AI realm. The Federal Trade Commission and 22 states have filed suit against Amazon, claiming the online retailer defrauded advertising customers. The lawsuit accuses Amazon of overcharging 1.2 million ad customers by misleading them on prices for online auctions for ads. The FTC chairman says millions of customers were misled. Amazon denies the allegations. For the Wall Street Business Report, I'm Rich Thomason.
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0: Good morning, Bristol Bay. My name is Maggie Johnson. It's time to take a look at the weather forecast from the King Salmon, Dillingham, and Anchorage airports. From King Salmon, today will be overcast. The high will be 56. Winds will be north at 5 to 10 miles an hour. Tonight, cloudy skies early, then partly cloudy after midnight. The low will be 39. Winds will be west to northwest at 5 to 10 miles an hour. From the Dillingham Airport, today there will be cloudy skies. The high will be 54. Winds will be light and variable. Tonight, cloudy skies early, then partly cloudy after midnight. The low will be 42. Winds will be light and variable. From the Ted Stevens International Airport in Anchorage, today mainly sunny. The high will be near 60. Winds will be light and variable. Tonight, there will be a few clouds from time to time. The low will be 43. Winds will be light and variable. 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I'm Maggie Johnson, and that's your weather report from the KACAN Radio Studios in Naknek, now streaming at KACAN.org.
9: Let's go to the mall so I can get more bracelets. 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
10: One of the easiest traps to fall into is wanting more stuff. 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
12: Jonathan Park goes to the zoo.
13: Dad, that's the biggest snake I've ever seen.
14: Jonathan, that 20-foot anaconda may seem really big, but it's far from the largest.
13: You mean they go bigger than that?
14: They sure do. In the case of the anaconda snake, you're dealing with a creature that's been recorded at lengths of about 37 feet.
13: Wow.
14: But the average is about 25 to 30 feet, just like this big fella.
13: Even at 37 feet? This snake would seem like a giant.
14: Well, now imagine a world of giant creatures, Jonathan. Once upon a time, not too long ago, gigantism was a phenomenon we see expressed in animals around the world. We also seem to have fossilized remains of giant deer, giant armadillos, giant sloths, and many other unusual creatures.
13: Honestly, Dad, a giant armadillo seems tame to me compared to a giant anaconda.
14: Well said, son. When it's attacking its prey, this snake wraps its body around the victim and squeezes it to death. Their jaws are specially designed so that they can open very wide.
13: Dad, I would love to see this creature in its natural environment in the Amazon of South America, but perhaps from a distance.
14: Yes, son. And that need for distance from this killer reminds me that at one time, man walked in peace with a creature the Bible calls a serpent, the loveliest in all the Garden of Eden. But after it became a tool of satanic confusion, God caused it to crawl upon the ground and put permanent enmity between man and it.
13: I remember Genesis 3:14 that says, "And the Lord God said unto the serpent, Because thou hast done this, thou art cursed above all cattle, and above every beast of the field. Upon thy belly thou shalt go, and dust shalt thou eat all the days of thy life."
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My name is Maggie, and one of my favorite things about Christian radio is that I love how God can use something as simple as a song to encourage our hearts. 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

For many years, it was an inspiring book, and then it became a hit Broadway musical. Then it was made into a movie several times. The story is Victor Hugo's classic Les Miserables. Yep. One of the many dramas in the book portrays the efforts of this group of valiant young men and women to fight to free their fellow Frenchmen from a tyrannical government. And they make their stand against a massive French army and a makeshift wall they've constructed. Now, they call it the Barricade of Freedom, and they fight bravely, but their cause is threatened by a major problem that develops. They begin to run out of ammunition. Well, this one little boy realizes that their fight for freedom can only continue if they can find more ammo. So he risks his own life to crawl across the battle zone, picking up bullets from wounded and dying French soldiers. Because you can't win the battle when you're running out of bullets. I'm Ron Hutchcraft, and I want to have a word with you today about running out of ammo in the battle for lives. Now, right now, there's an ammunition shortage in the most decisive battle of all. And that would be the battle for human souls, the battle for human lives. It began at the cross, where Jesus died to make eternal life possible. It moved out across the planet at Jesus' command, and in the power of his resurrection. And it continues this very day in cities and towns across the country and in every country of the world. It is a fight to liberate people Jesus died for from the penalty and the power of their sin, from an unspeakable eternity, and from Satan's chains. But on so many fronts in the battle, Jesus' forces are running out of bullets. In many places, God's soldiers are beating back the enemy, taking prisoners from the enemy, and pushing back the darkness, but they're running short of bullets. The money just isn't there to keep pressing the battle. All those letters and appeals you get asking for money for ministry, they're about a lot more than money. For ministries that are really making a difference, it's all about ammunition to keep fighting the battle for lives. But something's gone wrong. Now, it can't be that God isn't giving the money to people through whom he wants to meet these needs. It must be that some of us are sitting on the ammunition instead of sending it to the front lines. And when we lose one of these battles, it's lives we lose, maybe forever. Now, our word for today from the Word of God lays out how the supply line for God's army is supposed to work. And thinking of the economic battles and struggles and sometimes the downturns of our time, it seems particularly relevant to go back to those Macedonian believers that Paul cited as an example for all of us. Here's what Paul says. Out of the most severe trial, their overflowing joy and their extreme poverty welled up in rich generosity. They gave as much as they were able and even beyond their ability. It was sacrificial giving so the believers in Jerusalem would have the ammunition they needed to fight their battles. Why? Well, it goes on to say, for you know the grace of our Lord Jesus Christ, that though he was rich, yet for your sakes he became poor, so that through his poverty we might become rich. Jesus impoverished himself to make us rich, and he's the Son of God. So how can we hang on to what's been given to us so we can stay in our comfort zone? The battle for a lost and dying world is every believer's battle. Not just the battle for a few spiritual daredevils who take all the risks and battle. Not just the battle for a few spiritual daredevils

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1: Let us run with endurance the race that is set before us, looking to Jesus, the founder and perfecter of our faith. Consider this, the only thing between us and eternity is time. How we use that time defines our effectiveness for God. We only have one life to live and 24 hours per day to work with. Today we learn how to carve out time from its bondage to evil and use that time well. Turn with us to Ephesians chapter 5. From the Moody Church in Chicago, this is Running to Win with Dr. Erwin Lutzer, whose clear teaching helps us make it across the finish line. We've come to the end of our series on managing God's gifts, focusing today once again on managing our time. Pastor, every day is an opportunity to either invest our time or to waste it.
2: And you know, Dave, I'm sure that I speak for a lot of people because I certainly speak for myself and say this, in retrospect, I've wasted time. But one day I was in London recently, and I decided to give a lecture at the tomb of Karl Marx. I knew that Marx was buried there. I knew, of course, about Marxism and its tremendous evils, and I wanted to explain that to people, and as I was preparing that lecture, it dawned on me that he and D.L. Moody, who founded the Moody Church and the Moody Bible Institute, they were contemporaries for 46 years. And this led me to a study, and actually to a book entitled Marx and Moody, that I'll be telling you more about at the end of this message. But I want to emphasize this, that don't ever think that philosophers simply are in ivory towers spinning theories. When you stop to think of the impact of Karl Marx, it, of course, continues to influence the world. But so does the ministry of Dwight L. Moody. So I want you to listen to this message. It has to do, of course, with time. And then at the end of the message, I'm going to be giving you some contact info as to how this book can be yours.
3: This past week, someone asked me a question. It was, he was actually from a country, a huge country, a country that is larger than the United States land-wise, that is north of us. And he asked me, well, it's a good country, too. He asked me a question. He said, would you give me an evaluation of the church in America? I'm really not qualified to do that, quite frankly, because my vision is somewhat narrow here in Chicago, Moody Church, and so forth. But I said, I want to say two things to you. First, there's some positive things happening. There's no question that the prayer movement, for example, happens all over the country. People are getting together for prayer. You find that there is unity among pastors that I know that we never had in the city of Chicago here 20 years ago. There is a coming together. There is a sense of oneness that is taking place. And people are being saved and the gospel is being preached and opportunities are being given. And for that, we are grateful. But the negative part is this. We have not been able to stem the moral and the spiritual slide of our country. We simply have not been able to put on the brakes. And I don't know all the reasons why. But maybe one reason is because we as believers being in the world have become so much a part of the world that the unfruitful deeds of darkness that are bombarding us, we have become a part of, and therefore our light has been dimmed and we are not what we should be in society. We've rationalized and become a part of the world. You'll notice Paul says that we should live with goodness and righteousness and truth and find out what pleases the Lord. I was thinking to myself in Bible classes, in seminary, we have many different courses on theology and church history and church administration. Wouldn't it be wonderful to have a course entitled Finding Out What Pleases the Lord and then doing it? That's what Paul says we should do. He says it is shameful to mention these secret things that are done. And then he says, wake up, O sleeper, rise from the dead, and Christ will shine on you. Some people say he's talking about the unsaved, because we are not dead, we are alive if we are believers. But

0: Maybe the Apostle Paul is using this language to speak to us as believers and saying to us in the clearest possible language, you are asleep, you are no longer light in the Lord the way you should be, and therefore, wake up. Wake up. You see the times in which we live. We see society with its debauchery and with its betrayal and with its rampant sexuality and with its seductiveness and all of the things that are pushing upon us. And Paul would say to us as a church today, to me and to you, wake up. Understand your times. Well, let me give you now the second principle. And now we'll finally be able to understand it, I think, with greater force. He says, redeem the time. Well, let's read the text. Verse 15. Be careful then how you live. And here I like the King James Version of the Bible. I know that it is cumbersome at some points, and that's why we use a different translation. But the King James, which I memorized many years ago, says, walk circumspectly. Here it says, very carefully. Circumspectly means that you walk in such a way that your eyes are really all about you. If you could possibly have eyes at the back of your head, you would, because you know that your enemy, Satan, and the flesh within is trying to destroy you. It's trying to ruin your fellowship with Christ. It is trying to come between you and the sensitivity of the Holy Spirit. When we were in Mexico, I remember seeing these large walls that were built in order to keep in various compounds or various homes and houses because of theft. They were well guarded. And some of those walls were perhaps 10 feet high, made around a house. And then on top, as the concrete was being poured, they put many bits and pieces of broken bottles and glass to discourage people from going over the wall. But you know that cats walk on the top of those walls. But they walk circumspectly. 1 foot there, 1 foot there, 1 foot there. They don't want to be cut. Listen to me carefully. It is possible for you and for me to make one decision in a moment of time that will bring a lifetime of heartache. Because we've not been circumspect. Walk carefully. There's a devil out there who hates you and wants to destroy you. And he says, then walk wisely, not as the unwise. They're the ones that just go across the broken glass. They're the ones who kick the traces. They're the ones who say, well, it doesn't matter how I live. No matter what God says, I'm doing my thing. Don't be unwise like that. And then he says, and this is our word now, redeem the time. My translation says, making most of every opportunity. I want to use the word redeem. Tell you why, because it's in the Greek text. In Greek, the word agorazo means to redeem. That is, you go to the marketplace and you purchase something. But what Paul uses here is not just agorazo. He uses the preposition ek or ex. And we see that, for example, when we have an exit, which means out of. Ex agorazo means to redeem the time, to buy it out of the marketplace. What are we to buy it out of? To buy it out of the bondage of evil. Time must be carved out of the bondage of evil that he has just been talking about. What do we carve time out of? My dear friend, many people somehow know that you'll never become a professional baseball player unless you practice. You will never become a vocalist unless you practice. You'll never be a pianist unless you practice. But many people think that they are just going to be godly without any disciplines of life, without any time management, that somehow it will just happen. They want to be holy in a hurry. But it does take time to be holy, and it will never happen unless you carve time out of such things as individual pleasures. And here we can refer again to things that sap our time so much, like television, like the internet with all of its absorption and all of its fascination, where people sit hour after hour after hour. Can even be good things like sports. Or the news, I could very easily be a news junkie. But it dawned on me the other day, particularly because I've been home in recent weeks, it dawned on me that I am just getting absolutely sick of news. Sick of the news. For one thing, I've discovered that it's not news at all. All that it is the same old thing happening to different people. That's what the news is. What are we supposed to do? We carve the time. We shut off the TV. We shut off the internet. We shut off all of these things. And we say to ourselves that we must buy the time out of all of the bondages and the distractions and the things of this world. Not only out of personal pleasures, but also out of such things as personal responsibilities, where we say, there are some things I have to do, but some things I don't have to do, and God is going to come first. Because it won't happen. If we don't seize the time will get away from us, and it will be gone. Why? Because Paul says the days are evil. Do you believe that these days are evil? If they are, redeem the time. Understand our times, redeem the time, and now notice, prioritize the time. Still all connected in Paul's mind. We go from verse to verse sometimes not realizing that he has a sequence of thought here. In verse 17, therefore do not be foolish, but understand what the Lord's will is. Do not get drunk on wine, which leads to debauchery, but instead be filled with the Spirit. Paul is saying, if you want to concentrate on those things that will really help you in your Christian life, if you want to focus on those things that really have eternal impact, then what you must do is stroke off your life those things that distract you. And he mentions wine and debauchery and drunkenness. There is some similarity between someone who is filled with the Spirit and someone who is drunk in this sense, that both of them are under the control of something other than themselves. But the alcoholic does things that are shameful. The Christian does things that are joyful. The alcoholic loses self-control, but the Christian is fully in control because one of the fruits of the Spirit is self-control. And so the contrasts are much greater than the similarities. And the Apostle Paul says, be filled with the Spirit. And then speak to you one another with psalms and hymns and spiritual songs, singing and making music in your heart to the Lord, always giving thanks to God the Father. Now, what I'd like to do in the next few moments is to give you five steps that you can apply that will change your life forever. Because there are so many people who are disorganized when it comes to spiritual matters. They are not at all in any realm of discipline. They think that somehow spirituality is going to happen by osmosis, but it doesn't. And the only thing between us and eternity is time. The only thing we have to work with until we see our Lord face to face is time. So the question to you and the question to me is, how are we going to use it? That's the question. Let me give you five steps. Number one, determine what you want to become. Determine what you want to become. I'll tell you why we have to begin there. Let's just forget that this is a message, and let's pretend that we are talking face to face now over a cup of coffee in a restaurant. Just you and me, you're looking into my eyes and I'm looking into yours. I have some questions for you. Do you really want to know God? Do you want to really have a passion for God? Do you want to love God more than you love sin? Is there something within you that says, when I stand before Jesus Christ, I want to have something to be able to offer to say that I did something productive and significant and fruitful for His glory, that I became a woman or a man of character and a man or woman of integrity and commitment and focus? Do you really want to say that? I think that you do, or you probably would not be here. But that's where time management begins. Because you see, if we don't know what the goal is going to be, how can we possibly know about steps A, B, and C? Because if we are content with our disorganization, spiritually speaking, if we are content with our lack of Bible reading, if we are content with our lack of prayer, if we are content with our lack of witnessing, well then everything else that I've said so far and what I'm going to say in the next few moments might as well not be said. So in this first point, I want to stir within you some hope. holy discontentment and to say, I only have so many years. Why should I be idle? I want to use them productively for Christ. That's where it begins. That's number one. Decide what you want to become. Number two, stroke from the schedule. Stroke from the schedule everything that belongs to the unfruitful works of darkness. Do you understand the battle that you're going to be in? Do you understand how Satan is going to rise up and say, no, no, no? We're not talking here simply about a time management. We're talking about spiritual conflict, because those who are involved in secret sins or addictions or unfruitful works of darkness, you can imagine that Satan is going to say, no, this time has been mine in the past and it will continue to be. And so what you need to do is to say, oh God, come to deliver me and take out of my schedule all those things that lead me into debauchery and out of fellowship with you. You know, I want to tell you, you can have a heart that is hot for God. You can have a heart that has been cleansed by God. You can come to church with a great sense of worship and expectation and leave with a sense of cleanliness and joy, and then turn on the television and watch a sensual program, and an hour later all of your passion and love for God has been drained and there's a cloud between you and God. So what do we have to do? We have to stroke from our lives everything that is the unfruitful works of darkness. Number three, now what we need to do is to add those disciplines that are honoring to God, to add those disciplines. And to realize that if we're going to buy out the time from its evil bondage, we're going to have to recognize that there will be some extra time just along there. By the way, since I'm on the topic, have you ever thought of how godly we would be if all of the time that were spent on the internet and television were spent in Bible reading and prayer? I mean, really, seriously, folks, we would glow in the dark. So what do? You add the spiritual disciplines. You get yourself a devotional guide, and you begin to read the Bible systematically. Perhaps only a chapter or two a day, and there are many fine devotional guides that will help you along this line. And if you ever miss a day, you don't wait until January the 1st to get started again. You simply say, I've missed a day, or I've missed 2 days, and now I'm going to pick it up where I was, and I'm going to continue. And you calmly continue. And you begin to pray through the scriptures, as we've been teaching you how, so that you can now pray with a sense of freshness and a sense of ease. And every day as you come into the Word of God, you're saying, what new way am I going to be able to pray for my friends and my family and for the missionaries and for Moody Church? What new way am I going to be able to pray for them now? Because I've been reading the Word, and I'm going to be praying these scriptures back to God. And then you carve out time from even things that are not sinful, but that you enjoy doing, and say, God, I love you so much, I'm willing to say no to something to say yes to you. That's really what our wives want. Those of us who are married, we know that they not only want our leftovers in terms of time, what they would like to do is to see us say no to something that we like to do, but to say, I love you more than I love this activity, so you come first. That's what God wants too. So you add those things that are pleasing to Him. Number four, now you sign up. You sign up for some course, or you take some step that will help you in the right direction. For many of you, it may be beginning to attend our Sunday school classes and bringing your children, or an adult Bible fellowship. It's beginning to broaden your horizons, or perhaps volunteering for some ministry. Maybe as we think about the opportunity that we have here at the church with branch ministries, and you begin to say, I want to be involved. I want to do something that is going to get me out of my comfort zone, taking evangelism explosion, so that I'm going to learn how to witness, and so that positively I'm going to have input from others in my spiritual growth, because God knows how many years I have left and soon they will be gone, and I must use the time wisely for His glory and for His honor. Number five, you begin today. You begin today. Today is a good day to pray. Today is a very good day to be reconciled with someone that you know you should be reconciled to, but you've not done it because it feels uncomfortable and you don't want to go over those emotional upheavals. Today is a good day for you to say, I am going to begin to turn off whatever needs to be turned off, and I'm going to turn on to God, and I'm going to be in His presence until that holy passion is kindled within my life, because you and I know we will never, never overcome our passion for sin until we have a greater passion for Jesus. Because it's a battle of the passions, so we stay there until God does all that He needs to do in our hearts. By the way, today is also a good day to be saved. The scripture says, today, if you will hear His voice, do not harden your hearts. I speak to some of you who are listening who have never transferred your trust to Christ. You have never come to believe on Him personally. And you know that you should, because you're disconnected from God. Though you admire Christ, He has never become your Savior. Today, if you will hear His voice, do not harden your heart. Don't turn away from Him when He calls. Someone has written, the clock of life is wound but once, and no man has the power to say just when the hands will stop at late or early hour. Now is the only time we own to do His precious will. Do not wait until tomorrow, for then the clock may be still. 1,440 minutes. A gift from God. How will we use it? Let's pray. Our Father, as we think together today, we are so thankful to You for the gift of time. We do not know when it will run out because the hourglass is running, but we ask for a sense of faithfulness and commitment until we see You face to face. Oh, Father, many of us blush for shame for the many, many hours used frivolously, carelessly. And how shall we give an account for You? But that's past. Transform us for the future, we ask. And make us all that we should be to make those changes that would bring honor to Your name. And by the way, if you've never received Christ as Savior, if you're here today and you've never believed on Him, did you know that even now you can pray and in the quietness of your heart say, Lord Jesus, I know that I'm a sinner. I know that Jesus died for sinners. And today, I transfer my trust to Him. I believe in Him and accept Him as my personal sin bearer. Would you tell Him that? Father, do in us that which is well-pleasing in Your sight. And do not let us go until You have blessed us. In Jesus' name, amen.
1: My dear friend, recently it was my privilege to stand at two different tombstones. The tombstone of Karl Marx in London and D.L. 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What you'll discover is that these two lives, though they were contemporaries for 46 years, went very different directions. And at the end of the book, we ask this question, what will your legacy be?
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Psalm 118, verse 24 reminds us that this is the day the Lord has made. So wherever you are, let's choose joy together as we head into the next song.

0: Welcome to Johnny Erickson Tada Sharing Hope. And here we are with another edition of Dear Johnny.
1: That's right.
0: Oh, we've heard from so many of you listening friends who have a question that just keeps coming up. For example, many of you want to know Johnny's thoughts on forgiveness.
1: Okay.
0: Johnny, there are listeners like Pam who have a big problem with it. I know Scripture requires us to forgive, says Pam, but there are so many people with whom I struggle to forgive. There are people I dislike. I'm disappointed with their choices, or I feel hurt by them. And Johnny, I hope you'll decide to speak on that subject soon. Thank you very much. That's from Pam.
1: Well, we are going to speak on it soon,
0: all right,
1: aren't we, today?
0: Let's do it.
1: And Pam, first, let me guess. I don't know. I just bet you want to be like Jesus. Supposing you're a young Christian woman who wants to know Christ better and how you can delight him. Well, Pam, if Jesus walked up to you, as you sit at your desk today, you'd probably drop to your knees, thank him for dying on the cross for you, and then you might ask, oh, Jesus, what can I do to really, really please you? Now, in this imaginary situation, Jesus could give so many different answers, but knowing that there's resentment burning in your heart, Jesus might say, Pam, if you want to please me, or be like me, or know me, then forgive those people with whom you struggle. It's no mistake that I place them in your life, because through them, I am testing you. And then Jesus might reach for that Bible on your desk, and he might flip to Matthew 6 and read his own words to you, recorded in verses 14 and 15, where it says, if you forgive others their trespasses, your heavenly Father will also forgive you. But if you do not forgive others their trespasses, neither will your Father forgive your trespasses. Oh, Pam, so if you have received God's forgiveness, you will become a forgiving person. If you are indeed a Christian, you are not allowed to keep score or fault others or remain at your distance. Jesus says in Luke chapter 6, forgive and you will be forgiven. So take time to think about Jesus on his cross, yet saying to those who crucified him, Father, forgive them, for they don't know what they're doing. Well, Pam, right there, Jesus modeled the forgiving spirit that he commands. And sure, the Christian life is hard, Pam, but the gospel requires a lot of things we don't naturally want to do. And forgiveness is not merely a suggestion so that, you know, you can have harmonious relationships. No, forgiveness is the necessary evidence that you know Jesus Christ. So here's what I suggest. Start praying that God will give you the want to forgive those who have hurt or disappointed you. Ask God to give you the heart of Jesus toward them. It may be God wants to use you as the vessel through whom he can reach them with his love. And Pam, should you want to learn more, write us here at the ministry because we'd love to pray for you and for those friends. And oh, Shauna, I'm sorry I went on so here, but Pam's question really gripped me.
0: Well, Johnny, I think a lot of us needed to hear those insights. And as you said, forgiveness is not optional. It's the expected response from those who name Christ as their Lord and Savior. And as far as our time together goes, let's pick up our other questions from listeners very soon. Listening friends, tune in next time to hear from Johnny. And Pam, thank you for asking about forgiveness. And we invite you to learn more on that subject at johnnyradio.org.

But now, thus says the Lord, who created you, O Jacob, he who formed you, O Israel, fear not, for I have redeemed you. I have called you by name, and you are mine. When you pass through the waters, I will be with you. And through the rivers, they will not overwhelm you. When you walk through the fire, you shall not be burned, and the flame shall not consume you. Isaiah 43, verse 1 and 2.

0: that's definitely something we're kind of been working on as well, is just the way she expressed what she's feeling. Sometimes I can feel like, I think you're expressing it a little too much. You know,
1: that's
0: like
1: one of the differences.
0: Yeah, it's too open or it's too drawn out.
2: 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I'm Ann Wilson.
3: And I'm Dave Wilson, and you can find us at FamilyLifeToday.com. This is Family Life Today. We've got the best dressed couple I've ever had in Family Life Studio today. You guys really do excellent.
2: Are you feeling insecure?
3: I am. I got my golf hoodie on over here. So, but here's what's amazing. Laureen and her husband, Emmanuel Garrelis, are in, and nobody knows Laureen, but you work for us. You bring every guest into the studio.
2: You make this happen.
4: Oh.
2: What we're doing at Family Life Today, you have a lot to do with it.
3: Tell our listeners and all the people watching and seeing how underdressed we are. tell them what you do.
4: Yeah, so my name's Laureen. I am the guest relations coordinator at Family Life Today. And once we approve guests, I am on the hunt to try to get them here. I'm coordinating with either them directly or their publicist, and we're working with schedules and travel to get them on the show. And then once they're here on campus, I am their hospitality liaison.
3: Meet them at the front door.
4: Yeah, security
3: guard. Walk them back here. Get them an Uber.
4: Get them away from people who are talking too much. All that stuff.
3: You do, really?
4: Yeah, I do.
3: And you guys are newlyweds.
4: Yes.
0: We are.
2: We're going to talk a little bit not only about your relationship and your love story, but also your passions and dreams and how God's using you. And how God wants to use all of us with those same passions and dreams.
3: All right, tell us how you met. Let's hear the love story.
2: You're not going to ask Emmanuel what he does?
3: Oh, yeah, Emmanuel, what do you do?
0: My name is Emmanuel Garrelis. I am a saxophonist and educator, and I do concerts.
3: So that's your full-time job?
0: Yeah, this is what I do.
2: What do you mean by educator?
0: I teach as well. I teach saxophone, mostly online.
3: Really?
2: Oh.
3: Yeah. Now, when did you start playing?
0: I started playing when I was about 12 or 13.
3: How'd you get into it?
0: Yeah, I was sitting in a church one day. And there was this guy, the blue suit, funny looking hat, pointy toed shoes. He got on the stage, played his heart out. And that moment really captured me.
3: Wow.
0: And I said, man, I want to do that. I joined the band the following year in high school. I did both jazz band and concert band. And then afterwards, I studied under Jordan Pate. She's a saxophonist up there in New York. She studied out of Berkeley. So she, yeah, so she was my teacher for a while.
2: So you grew up in Haiti.
0: I did.
2: So how old were you when you came to the United States? And did you have any musical interest when you were in Haiti?
0: Yeah, so my family is a pretty musical family.
2: Really?
0: Yeah. My sisters, they all sing. We actually have a ministry, like a singing ministry.
2: Whoa.
0: Yeah. My dad was a choir director for a long time. There was always music in the house. In 2010, unfortunately, that was this big earthquake that happened in Haiti.
2: Yeah.
0: And that's when our family moved from Haiti to the U.S. But I didn't start playing until I got into high school.
2: Did you sing, though, with your family when they were singing?
0: Yeah.
2: Have you heard them, Laureen?
4: Yeah.
0: She's part of the ministry.
4: Yeah, we'll probably get into it. But yeah, I was friends with his sisters before I knew him. And I've been like on leadership and a part of the choir for some time.
3: You guys gonna sing for us today?
0: Oh, no. we're part of the choir. Yeah, we're background. We're not the leads.
2: Okay, you may not know this, but we want to hear from you.
3: Yeah, like literally hear you.
2: You can leave us a voice message with your questions, concerns, praise reports, or whatever. You know, maybe Dave said something that you totally disagree with.
3: Well, why'd you have to pick on me? Maybe it's you said
2: maybe,
3: something.
2: Maybe, probably.
3: Or maybe it was inspiring. See, I was nice.
2: No, I know you're always nicer than me.
3: I don't think so. Or maybe you just want us to answer a question or explore a certain topic. Whatever you want to

0: say, you get to call and say. Mm.
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2: How old were you guys when you met? You knew his sister.
3: Yeah.
2: But how old were you then? Was it long ago?
3: I met one of his oldest sisters, Stephanie, in middle school. It was funny. Sixth grade, we were in home economics. She had just came. The earthquake just happened. And me and my struggling Creole at the time, I remember trying to help her. And we went on sixth, seventh grade, eighth grade came around and she was in my honors history class. And I remember being so impressed by her because in those few years, she like prevailed. Her English was there. She's in an honors class. And I remember going home and being like, Mommy, do you remember like the girl Stephanie I told you about in sixth grade that came from the earthquake? She's in my honors class and she's so smart. She's amazing. And so that was then. Little did I know he was at that.
4: I was a year under you guys.
3: Yeah, but I didn't know.
5: Didn't even notice it.
3: No, I didn't really know. Stephanie's from the home economics class. We never had a class again besides the history class. And then we went on to go to different high schools. And it wouldn't be until senior year that I felt like this pulling to come back to church. I had a friend named Jordan that would always talk about church. So I started going back.
5: Were going to church as a younger girl, but stopped?
3: Yeah. So my family, we had like an on and off. So we'd go consecutively for like 2 years, stop for 6 months, go for 3 years, stop. So it wasn't until high school, yeah, that I felt that longing because of that friend named Jordan. So I started going to this church called Grace Bible Church of Central Florida. 2017 and 2018, I started serving in the young adult ministry. Mm. And I met a friend named Dorothea that actually works here, and her grandparents were putting on like a how they met love story night at her house. And I went and I saw Stephanie and I remembered her from middle school and she had a sister. And so just being nosy, I went home and I think I like found her on Instagram or something, and I saw she had other siblings and I saw him. And I was like, oh, he's really cute.
5: Just from a picture.
3: Yeah. But I then saw that he had a girlfriend.
4: Yeah, and
3: it was okay. We passed. And it was a long-term relationship.
4: Yeah.
3: So.
4: Yeah. Fortunately, that ended. It was unfortunate at the time because it was such a heartbreak. Mm. I remember going to God like.
5: Like, how long were you together?
4: Like 6 years.
2: Ooh. Oh,
4: yeah, it was like high school.
5: Yeah. Yeah.
2: And you were at that time, were you pretty strong spiritually? It sounds like you grew up in a Christ-centered home.
4: My dad's actually a pastor.
2: Okay.
4: So in Haiti, our house, the top of it is a sanctuary. Like we would hold services there.
5: Really?
4: And we live in the bottom. Yeah. So like people from the village will come and have service there on Sundays.
5: Oh, wow.
4: So that's kind of like the environment I grew up in.
5: Yeah.
4: Very, very strong in the faith. But when that happened, I remember being heartbroken and like, God, I don't want to ever go through that again. like, please tell me who my person is. I don't want to like go years and years.
2: Just tell me who it is.
4: You know, like just tell me, like, just please be open with me. And he did, actually. I remember, it was sometime in between that where it was just me and God and for a while, just healing and going through that. And this must have been the beginning of 2024. Mm-hmm. I begin to have a strong liking towards her. I don't know. I don't know her. So I'm like, God, is this the person? Like, is this who I'm supposed to be with? And through many ways, he was like, yeah. I remember telling my sisters, like, guys, I think I like Laureen. And they were like, yes, like, just go, ask her out. But I didn't want to like just jump into it. So I stayed with the Lord for, I think it was probably like 2-3 months, just making sure.
2: And wow. Then, if only we would all have done that, right?
0: Yeah. Take your time.
2: So take your time.
4: Yeah.
2: You're going to God before you're going to Laureen.
4: I did.
2: Yeah. That's good.
0: Yeah. And, listeners, are you hearing that? That's a good, good move.
4: Yeah. And even during that time, because you can tell them about the whole.
3: Yeah. Let me tell you guys the details. So. One time at church, service just let out, and my now brother-in-law, he was my friend, Eric, and he's a big personality. He's like, Laureen, Whatever you're doing, girl, keep doing it. There's a big blessing on the way. Mind you, this is Eric. Mind you, this is the beginning of 24.
4: 2024, yeah.
3: So December of 23, I had went on a fast. Because since graduating college, I had just been on the hunt to get like the big girl job. It really wore me down. So I was on a fast. And so when he says this, Eric is a youth pastor. So I'm like, this is a man of God. He's heard from the Lord. Like, he's talking about my job. So I'm like, thank you. I receive it. But he keeps talking and he's like, when he approaches you, we didn't have this conversation. So I'm like, oh Lord, he's talking about a man. So I'm like, okay. And I walk out. But naturally, I think just being a person, but also a woman, like now I'm curious and I'm like, who is it?
2: Of course.
3: And so I'm very active in the church. So it's like, I feel like people are watching me. Who could it be? Is it the security guard? Is it the guy in Bible study? You know, I don't know. But I had this hunch that it was Emmanuel. And I was like, okay. And so I said, we have a church anniversary coming up that we're singing at, and I'm going to see him. And if it's different, I will know. And I went, I walked in. And I immediately hear him from on stage and he's like, is that Laureen? And so I'm playing Detective Gadget in my head and I'm like, okay, clue one. Cause yeah, it's me, but he would have never cared in the past. So our culture, like we greet each other like with a kiss.
4: Yeah.
3: And so I'm on stage and I'm greeting everybody and I go towards him. Should we act this out?
2: Yes.
5: Act it out.
3: Yes.
5: Yeah.
3: So come closer. So he's standing.
4: Yeah.
3: And he's like, what did you say?
4: I said, it's so good to see you.
3: Yeah, but his voice was like, man, it's so good to see you. And I'm like, why? You know what? In my head, I'm like, why is it so good to see me?
0: So good to see you.
2: He's got a good, deep voice.
3: And so because I'm playing Detective Gadget, from my peripheral, I catch his oldest sister, yeah, Fran, throw a glance to Stephanie that's like next in line. And it was like a, look, I'm right. And so the night unfolds.
4: Yeah,
3: and
4: we end up having this like,
3: yeah,
4: this game night. My sister put together
2: game night. How many siblings do you have, Emmanuel?
4: I have four siblings, so okay, it's five of us total. Yeah, so my sister puts on this game night.
3: Yeah.
4: So I get there a little bit later, and she just so happened to be the only person without a partner.
3: I had a partner. But it just so happens that when Emmanuel comes in, my partner has to go home.
4: Yeah. So then naturally, I became her partner.
5: So
4: that
5: they
4: night.
5: Set it up.
4: Yeah. And we like, that night, man, we spoke for like 2-3 hours. We just sat there and conversed for a while.
3: Yeah.
4: And I'm like, let me take you out on a date. And we've been together ever since.
5: I mean, were you married soon after, or was it a long
4: since 2024, and then we got married 2025, so a year.
3: It was pretty soon.
4: Yeah.
3: He proposed in April of 25.
5: Mm-hmm. Yeah.
3: And then we got married that July.
4: It's like a year.
2: When God tells you, you know.
4: No, you know.
2: Yeah.
3: I want to go back to what we were talking about as far as it's important to go to the Lord first.
5: Yeah. Yeah, yeah.
3: Because I remember one of my really good friends, Gael, when I told her about the hunch that I had.
4: The mystery man.
3: We kept calling him the mystery man. She said that she knew, but she couldn't tell me. But she said, I just want you to know that he's really intentionally taking his time. Mm. Like, he's not going to be one of those weirdos that's like, God told me you're my wife. Mm. And I said, you know what, Gael? I said, I have no idea who he is, but I already have so much respect for him because that's the best thing he could ever do for me.
2: Mm.
3: And so I said, whether I find out in a month or 6 months or I never find out, I already have so many brownie points for this guy because, yeah, that's the best move to make.
2: Because compare what you guys did relationally, taking your time, seeking God. Compare that to what an average 20-some would have been doing in the culture, you know, that maybe doesn't know God.
3: Yeah.
2: And maybe they do know God, but that relationship
5: has come before God.
3: Yeah. I can compare it to myself.
2: Oh.
3: So I really got active in church and like in ministry when I was 20.
2: Okay.
3: And before that, I didn't have much friends. You know, like I didn't really have much community. I kind of was a went to school, went home type of girl. And so I formed that when I joined my young adult ministry and I was serving. And I definitely quickly learned about idolatry and putting man before God. And so I experienced that in friendship, but also with like my first relationship. It was something that we didn't give each other time to know each other. Mm-hmm. I'm like, even that guy, and bless his heart, he was young too, but I'm like, I could have been a Jezebel coming in here to wreak havoc in this beautiful young adult ministry that y'all have created. So it was foolish of him and also foolish of me to entertain that so quickly. Mm. So that's my example.
2: Yeah,
3: I definitely had my...
2: And I think so many people now, they hook up. The relationship isn't so much about getting to know each other and really, really knowing who they are in Christ and what the relationship with God is like. And for you guys, that was foundational.
3: Yeah.
2: I love that.
0: Well, I mean, here's my question to the ladies.
2: Yeah.
0: How important is it to you as women that your man, even if you're not married, is a solid, God-fearing, God-following, God-obeying man? Because I'm hearing your story and thinking there was some respect you had for him because he took his time, because you knew he's waiting on the Lord. He's not moving.
3: Yeah.
0: You know what I mean? So I'm thinking Christian women, that's what they long for. I don't think guys understand that. They think I'm supposed to look this way and act this way and move quick. Mm. Am I right? I'm not a woman, but I'm like, don't women, man, they respect a man who's like, this is my priority, Jesus.
2: I mean,
0: and I'm not moving until Jesus.
2: If a woman is walking with Jesus, yes, absolutely. If Jesus is her Lord and King, there's incredible respect. Like, oh, he's seeking God before anything else. And that's attractive.
3: Yeah, because that's the only way that I'll feel the safest.
2: Yeah.
3: Mm. We're fickle. Mm. We're fickle people. Someone could wake up tomorrow and, God forbid, but lose their mind, like literally be out of their mind. And so I need to know that you've come under Christ. We talk about like lists, you know, like creating a list. And I don't mind that. But for my list, like it just was a lot of character. Like my very first one was that he loves the Lord way more than he loves me.
2: Hmm. Lorraine, you're so mature. Like that's for most people. How old were you guys when you got married?
4: 27.
2: Yeah. So for you to have that as a priority, that says a lot about your character and your walk with Jesus.
3: Thank you.
2: What's been your learnings?
4: That were very different.
2: You're different?
4: In many, many ways. I know for me personally, since I was in Gainesville kind of a lot, I didn't really see some things until you get up close and personal and both good and bad. Like you don't realize that. Okay, they do things this way. It's not necessarily bad.
2: It's different.
4: It's just different than how I would do it, you know? Yeah.
0: Like what? You got some examples?
4: We got examples.
2: How are you different?
3: Go ahead.
4: I'd say communication. We're different in terms of she wants to be on the phone all the time, especially if she's not home. Like, she'll call me. And I'm working, I'm like, you could have just texted me that. Like,
3: all the time is a stretch.
4: You don't have to call all the time. And it's nothing bad, but for me, like, if I'm working, I think maybe you can relate. Like, focus is very important to me, and I wanna get done what I'm getting done. And if you're calling, it's gonna just take me away from what I'm doing. And that's like one thing. And it's not like I don't wanna talk to you, but right now it's just not. I'm sure you guys can relate to that.
2: Yeah. Totally.
4: That's just one of many ways.
2: What would you say, Lorraine?
0: Yeah.
3: For me, because he's always in hyper-focus, I'm like...
4: Because he's hyper-focus.
3: I'm like, okay, I can understand and I have grace for it, but let's agree that on this set time, we break and like our thing is for dinner. So if maybe he has a lot of client calls or he has something else and he has to have a working dinner, if he doesn't communicate that, then that's very frustrating for me because I've been patiently waiting for this time. Because if it doesn't happen then I won't see him until bed.
2: Yeah.
3: I feel like that's understandable.
4: No, that's understandable. That's
2: you're right. And it's just different communication. The ways that we communicate are important. I think that that's true for Dave and I. I tend to lock into something and be super focused. You do too. And one of our things was I felt like he wasn't present when we were together sometimes. But I can do it too. Dave and I are kind of alike. We have a lot of the same weaknesses, differences.
0: Mine are weaknesses. Hers are differences. That's what that is. But I think, and it could be opposite for men and women, but I know I can get locked into something and I'm in a project and she wants to talk, or, and I'm like,
4: yeah,
0: I just right now I'm, can you not see this? I'm, and you asked me to do it. So here I am, or I'm making money for the family. This is for us. And sometimes you'll just want to.
2: Yeah. Because I want the relationship piece to be so important, and it is to him. But he's communicating it in a different way. Like, yeah, this is important too, because I'm doing it for us.
4: Yeah.
2: But I'm like, but it doesn't feel like us.
4: Yeah, how do you balance that? Because I think that's something I'm still learning.
2: I love what Laureen said. Like, hey, okay, I get it. But now during this time, during dinner, lock in. Because we see that with our kids and their different personalities too, of how it can frustrate the spouse when... you have expectations like, okay, for dinner, we're going to talk, and then it doesn't happen, and you have those unmet needs that can create then conflict. The question is, do you guys come back and talk about it then? Like if your feelings are hurt, or if it didn't ever happen, that's the key, is that constant communication, I think, without resentment.
3: Yeah. I would say we do.
4: Yeah.
3: I'm a talker. I will express my feelings maybe too well.
2: Me too, Laureen. Me too.
4: Yeah.
3: Yeah.
4: But that's definitely something we're kind of been working on as well. It's just the way she expressed what she's feeling. Sometimes I can feel like, I think you're expressing it a little too much. You know,
3: that's
4: like
3: one of the differences.
4: Yeah, it's too open, or it's too drawn out. Like in my family, because the way I grew up, it's like we have meetings all the time. So if there's something that's happening, that maybe someone did something wrong, like we all as a family will sit down and have a meeting about it. And someone will go around and just express themselves.
2: Yeah.
4: It's very like almost office-like. Like we just have the opportunity to speak and speak our mind. But
2: so it's not as emotional, you're saying?
4: It's not as emotional.
2: Yeah.
4: Like even for my mom, like she's just, hey, this is what you did. Don't do that. This is that. Maybe with my dad, I don't know how she does with my dad. I don't see that up close. But with us, she was very, here is this, here is that. So it's very, very chill. So it's not the same with Laureen.
3: My house was the complete opposite. Yeah, we were very
2: passionate.
3: Very passionate.
4: That's the word I was looking for. Passionate. A lot
3: passionate
4: of passion.
3: Passionate on the phone, passionate in doorways. It's been a learning curve. I think also for me, in trying to uphold, you know, the verse that says not to let the sun go down on your wrath, I like to talk about it. But I think sometimes he kind of just wants to let it sit, or maybe we can come back to it. And that'll only just fester more in me. Mm. Like, I'm like this, like, I don't just wake up and it's a new day and I forgot about it. Like, it's still very much there. I don't want to say good morning to you before we talk about it. So that's another difference we're trying to figure out.

0: Well, that was fun to have Loreen and Emmanuel.
1: I have a whole new appreciation for her other life, which is her life. You know, you only see her at work and you don't know there's this whole life going on.
0: And the thing that inspired me too, besides their walk with God, their trust in Him, was their community of God. Like their church life was really instrumental. And I feel like that should be true for all of us.
1: It's something you have to make happen. Yeah. And they're making it happen. And guess what? We got him back tomorrow. And tomorrow he's pulling out his saxophone. You're not going to want to miss this one.
0: Before we're done today, I just want to remind our listeners that our vision at Family Life is every home a godly home. And we need your help to get there. And when you become a Family Life partner, your monthly support makes that vision actually possible.
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3: With SRN News, I'm Bob Agnew in Washington. The Labor Department's July job openings report is out.
4: The Labor Department says U.S. job openings rose slightly to 7.3 million in July, a sign the labor market remains sturdy despite higher costs that are squeezing household budgets. The department's job openings and labor turnover survey also showed that layoffs fell, but so did the number of people quitting their jobs. The unemployment rate remains at a low 4.1%, and the number of people signing up for unemployment benefits has come in low week after week. The Labor Department will release its August hiring and unemployment numbers on Friday. Marcela Sanchez, Washington.
3: Apple has a new CEO starting today. More of that from correspondent Rich Thomason.
5: John Ternus has moved into the corner office, succeeding Tim Cook, who held the CEO's job for 15 years. During that time, Apple's value skyrocketed to $4.6 trillion, thanks to the iPhone's incredible popularity. Ternus takes over at a crucial time for Apple, with the artificial intelligence revolution underway and Apple having some catching up to do in the AI realm. Rich Thomason reporting.
3: Russia doing its part to hurt the U.S. at its war with Iran. Vladimir Putin saying during a meeting with the Iranian president today that Russia, quote, stands in solidarity with the Iranian people. We admire your courage and resilience, he said. Meanwhile, new evidence, a balance of power in the Strait of Hormuz may be shifting toward the United States.
6: Some national security analysts say the United States now has the upper hand in the conflict with Iran. They argue Tehran is losing leverage in the Strait of Hormuz as American forces enforce a blockade and keep commercial shipping moving. U.S. Central Command says the mission is to enforce the blockade and protect traffic through the waterway. Those analysts say the current status quo puts more pressure on Iran to drop its claims on the Strait and its nuclear program. Willie Nelson, Washington.
3: This is SRN News.
7: Foundations of Freedom, a look at America's founding principles and the leaders who shaped our nation.
8: Ronald Reagan understood that liberty could never be taken for granted. In 1967, he warned Americans, freedom is a fragile thing, and it's never more than one generation away from extinction. President Reagan knew the freedoms secured by one generation were not guaranteed to survive to the next. Today, as socialistic ideas that place greater power in the hands of government gain renewed support, Reagan's warning carries even greater weight. Freedom is more than inheritance. It's a responsibility, one we all share. Every generation must fight for the principles that made self-government possible. Freedom only survives when each generation chooses to defend it. So, do we have the courage to defend and protect what is being challenged, the very principles that made America the greatest experiment in history?
3: Some parents are pushing back after a school's over-reliance on tech.
9: Seven parents in a Philadelphia suburb have sued their school district in federal court for not allowing families to opt out of internet use. The local Marion School District adopted a new policy limiting device use in elementary schools, but repealed an opt-out option. The parents argue this policy denies their rights and exposes children to online risks. The district denies the allegations, noting not all plaintiffs have students enrolled. The lawsuit is part of a broader push against excessive tech use in schools. Keith Peters reporting.
3: House is back in session today on Wall Street. That's after 5 weeks away. They now have a top priority, avoiding a government shutdown, they say. But also, both Republicans and Democrats have one eye on the upcoming midterm elections. Neither side apparently seeking a shutdown at this point. They cannot afford the political embarrassment ahead of the midterms. This is SRN News.
2: Good morning, Bristol Bay. My name is Maggie Johnson. It's time to take a look at the weather forecast from the King Salmon, Dillingham, and Anchorage airports. From King Salmon, today will be overcast. The high will be 56. Winds will be north at 5 to 10 miles an hour. Tonight, cloudy skies early, then partly cloudy after midnight. The low will be 39. Winds will be west to northwest at 5 to 10 miles an hour. From the Dillingham airport, today there will be cloudy skies. The high will be 54. Winds will be light and variable. Tonight, cloudy skies early, then partly cloudy after midnight. The low will be 42. Winds will be light and variable. From the Ted Stevens International Airport in Anchorage, today mainly sunny. The high will be near 60. Winds will be light and variable. Tonight, there will be a few clouds from time to time. The low will be 43. Winds will be light and variable. 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I'm Maggie Johnson, and that's your weather report from the KACAN radio studios in Naknek, now streaming at KACAN.org.
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11: Can a man spiritually pass the point of no return? Can he so stubbornly and arrogantly sin against God? Can he be so willfully rebellious that God will give up on him? The answer to that question is yes. And that's a frightening thing. There is a deadline. That is the point of no return.
10: Welcome to Love Worth Finding, featuring the profound truth of the gospel simply stated in the teachings of Adrian Rogers. Can a man spiritually pass the point of no return? Can he become so willfully hardened that God will finally give up on him? The answer, frighteningly, is yes. God is indeed a God of infinite love. But he is equally a God of wrath and judgment. There is a deadline, and that's why we must heed the warnings that God so graciously gives us before we reach the point of no return. If you have your Bible, turn to Proverbs chapter 29, as Adrian Rogers warns us of crossing God's deadline.
11: Would you take your Bibles and turn, please, to Proverbs chapter 29, and we're going to look at one verse. Now, sometimes when a pastor preaches from the Word of God, he will take a chapter. As a matter of fact, I believe the chapter headings were put there to keep preachers from preaching too long. And sometimes he'll take a paragraph. But today we're going to take just one verse, and we're going to look at that one verse because it is so rich, it is so strong, it is so powerful. It is so pertinent. Can a man spiritually pass the point of no return? Can he so stubbornly and arrogantly sin against God? Can he be so willfully rebellious that God will give up on him? The answer to that question is yes. And that's a frightening thing. There is a deadline. And if a man, woman, boy, or girl crosses that deadline, his doom is sealed and he has no hope. You say, but Pastor, God is a God of love, infinite love. Yes, he is. But he's also a God of wrath and a God of judgment. And when you say that God is a God of love, that is truth, but it's not all of the truth, it is part of the truth. And when you try to take part of the truth and make part of the truth all of the truth, that part of the truth becomes an untruth. So we need to see all of God's Word. I want you to look at this verse of Scripture because it is terrifying in some ways. Proverbs chapter 29 and verse 1. He that being often reproved and hardeneth his neck shall suddenly be destroyed. And that without remedy. He that being often reproved and hardeneth his neck shall suddenly be destroyed, and that without remedy. There's a time, I know not when. There is a place, I know not where, which marks the destiny of men to heaven. or despair. There is a line by us not seen which crosses every path, the hidden boundary between God's mercy and God's wrath. And to cross that line means that there's no hope for you. I've been told that in the Niagara River, I've never seen it, but in the Niagara River that rushes down to Niagara Falls, at first the Niagara River is very placid and very slow, but it reaches a point where it rises and picks up speed, and there's a sign there, I'm told, on the riverbank, which says, the point of no return. Now, you can be in that river for a long time, but when you come to that place, you're not going to turn around and go back. That is the point of no return, and you are going over the falls if you pass that point. It is the point of no return. Now, there are four definite truths that are in this one verse. And so I want you to take Proverbs chapter 29 and verse 1 and keep it open in your hand. And if you don't have a Bible with you, listen to it again. He that being often reproved and hardeneth his neck shall suddenly be destroyed, and that without remedy. Four thoughts I want to lay on your heart today. And I pray God the Holy Spirit will etch them upon your consciousness and rivet them into your mind. The very first is spiritual conviction. God does convict us. We are often reproved. Now, nobody goes to hell unloved, unwarned, unconvicted. Not a one. He that being often reproved. God strives with us. God knocks on our heart's door. God reproves us. God calls us over and over and over again. The Bible says he that being often reproved, many times reproved. It would have been glorious mercy if God had just warned us one time, wouldn't it? But over and over and over and over again and again and again and again, God reproves. God speaks to us. Now, how does God speak? How does God reprove? Well, by his Holy Spirit. There have been times when you've been driving along in your automobile, doing dishes. Maybe you've been out on the football field. Maybe you are just about to go to sleep. And you feel the Spirit of God speaking to you, and you know that you're a sinner, you know that you're doing wrong, you know that you need to be saved, and God's Holy Spirit is gently but strongly speaking to your heart. I know it did to mine when I was a teenage boy before I came to the Lord Jesus Christ. There's no way to describe it except the dear, precious Holy Spirit of God was speaking. And if God's Holy Spirit is speaking to you today, I beg you, I plead with you, listen to the Spirit of God. But not only does he speak through his Spirit, he speaks through sickness. Have you been sick? Have you been in trouble? Have you been to the doctor and gotten a bad report? Well, God speaks through that. You know, the Bible says, before I was afflicted, I went astray. What does sickness do? It's a messenger from God to tell us that we are going to die. And every one of us here has some kind of a sickness. And for some, it's going to get worse and worse. You say, I'm not sick. Well, you might be using glasses like I am. That means your eyes are sick. You might be getting gray hair or it's falling out. That means your scalp is a little sick. Dear friend, your posture is not what it used to be, and your muscles are not what they used to be. You are dying, and God speaks to us that way and says, you're not going to be here upon this earth forever. We're winding down to the grave. Not only does God speak through his Spirit, and not only does God speak and reprove through sickness, but also through sorrows. Maybe when you went to the graveside of your mother, you didn't know the Lord. And you thought to yourself, I'll never see my godly mother again unless I get saved. Maybe God has spoken to you through the death of a child. Maybe God has spoken to you through some financial reverse. God speaks through his Spirit. God speaks through sickness. God speaks through sorrows. God speaks through sweetness. And if you're saved, thank God for his goodness. But if you're lost, thank God for his goodness. The Bible says the goodness of God leadeth thee to repentance. And God will reprove just by simply the smile of a baby, the beauty of a flower. God speaks through these things. God speaks to you through his servants. The songs that we had today. Victory in Jesus. I've been crucified with Christ. The greatest song of all. Oh God, our help in ages past. God speaks to you through those songs. That's the reason that we are singing church. God speaks through his servants. I'm not the best preacher in the world.
12: And there are others who can preach the gospel better than I can. But nobody can preach a better gospel than I can. And I never preach a sermon till I've soaked it in prayer. And God brought you here today to hear this message. And God speaks through His servants. God speaks through His soul winners. Maybe somebody has witnessed to you. Maybe somebody shared a gospel tract with you. Maybe you took it and crumpled it up. Maybe you threw it on the floor. Maybe you scoffed. Maybe you laughed. God sent a special messenger of love to you. A young man was getting ready to go out in a night of sin. His precious mother loved him so much that there by his cap, she put down a gospel tract. She knew he'd see it. He picked it up. He looked at it. He said, "Mother, would you stop doing this?" He said, "Today when I got off the bus, somebody gave me one of these. I wish you wouldn't do that. Where can I go where people won't give me these things?" She said with tears, "My son, you can go to hell. Nobody will give you one there." God speaks. And there's not a mother's child in this building today that has not been spoken to by the Holy Spirit. Listen to this text. "He that being often reproved." God has spoken to you, precious friend. I don't know all of your names, but I know this much about you over and over and over and over and over and over again. God has reproved you. If you're not saved, He loves you too much to let you go to hell without being warned, without being reproved. Every time I open this book to preach, God is speaking to you. That's the first thought. Spiritual conviction. Here's the second thought. Stubborn rebellion. Stubborn rebellion. "He that being often reproved and hardeneth his neck." That means what we say today is bowing up the neck. Just saying no, jutting out the chin, saying, "I will not do what God would have me to do." How do you harden your neck? Well, you're in Proverbs 29. Just go back to 27 and look, if you will, in verse 1. "Some harden their neck by procrastination. Boast not thyself of tomorrow, for thou knowest not what a day may bring forth." You have the idea, well, yes, God has spoken over and over again. And one of these days, I'm going to give my heart to the Lord. Tomorrow. But God's word says don't boast about tomorrow. You know, there's an interesting story. Now, Egypt had a king, the Pharaoh, and he was a vile, a wicked, lascivious, and arrogant man. And so God, in order to touch Pharaoh and allow God's people to go, God began to send plagues into the land of Egypt. And one of the plagues that God sent to the land of Egypt to get the Pharaoh to let God's chosen people go, that they might go to the promised land, one of the plagues that God sent was the plague of frogs. I don't mean one frog. I don't mean two frogs. I don't mean thousands of frogs. I mean millions of frogs came up out of the Nile River and covered the land of Egypt. There were frogs everywhere. The din must have been thunderous as these frogs were croaking all over. You put on your shoe, there would be a frog. A woman would open a kettle to cook and there'd be a frog in the kettle. You would get down between the sheets, there would be frogs under the sheets. Little boys would be squishing frogs between the toes when they went to school. There were frogs everywhere. They covered the land. I mean, you might think it's funny and it sounds funny, but if you were living in Egypt, I'll guarantee you it would not be funny. They're killing frogs, dead piles of frogs, smelly frogs everywhere. The stench, unbearable, the noise, cacophonous. It was horrible and terrible. Pharaoh had had enough. He said, "Moses, ask God to take away the frogs." And I'm going to read from Exodus chapter 8, verses 9 and 10. "And Moses said to Pharaoh, accept the honor of saying when I shall intercede for you, for your service and for your people to destroy the frogs from you and your houses that they may remain in the river only." Now Moses said, "Okay, Pharaoh, you just ask me and I'll ask God to stop the frogs. When do you want me to do it?" Now here's something, you won't believe this. And he said, that is Pharaoh said, "Tomorrow." Tomorrow. Now there are frogs everywhere. He's up to his ears in frogs. "Now Pharaoh, would you like me to take away the frogs?" "Yes, I would." "All right, Pharaoh, when?" tomorrow. Just give me one more night with the frogs. Isn't that an amazing thing? Isn't that an amazing thing? And there's some of you, sickness, sorrow, pain, discomfort, all of these things. And I say, do you want to come to Jesus? Oh, yes, I do, Pastor. When? Tomorrow. So give me one more night with the frogs. I don't want to be saved today. There's an old story about a convocation of demons that got together to try to damn mankind. And they were trying to cook up some schemes and plans. And one demon said, let's tell them there's no God. The other demon said, oh, the fact of God is so obvious, only a few would believe that. Well, then let's tell them that God is not a God of love. Oh, no. God's handiwork, God's love is shown everywhere. Well, let's just tell them there's no hope. Oh, no, the gospel has been preached around the world. Then one demon, malevolent, known for his craftiness and cunningness and wickedness, according to this fable, stood up and said, oh, I know what to do. Let's tell them there is a God, that he's a God of love, that he has made provision for people, that they need to be saved, they ought to be saved. But tell them just simply to postpone it. And applause broke out in that convocation of demons, and they said, yes, that's the plan. We'll get more people by procrastination than any other way. People who intend to be saved, but they, when they're reproved, they harden their neck by procrastination. I'll tell you another way that people harden their neck, not only by procrastination, but they harden their neck by pride. I'll give an invitation. At the close of this service, I'll say, come, accept the Lord Jesus Christ as your personal Savior and make it public. And the devil will come into and sit right next to you in that seat, and he'll say to you, hey, don't go down there. You're going to make a fool of yourself. Everybody will be watching you. Don't humiliate yourself. Don't admit your need. And pride will escort you to hell in chains forged on the anvil of a hard heart. So many of the people in America are egomaniacs strutting to hell. And when the gospel is preached, that pride comes up in them. And the Bible says only by pride, pride goes before destruction. He that being often reproved and hardeneth his neck shall suddenly be destroyed. I'll tell you another way that people harden their neck. Some through pride. Some through procrastination. But in others, just the pleasures of this world. I mean, they're having a big time. And the Bible speaks of these in 2 Timothy as lovers of pleasures, more than lovers of God. And they're those who are sitting in this building, and God has spoken to you time and time and time again. But you think of your sin. You think of the pleasures of this world. It may be vile sin. It may be homosexuality. It may be adultery. It may be fornication. It may be drunkenness. It may be thievery. It may be violence. It may not be those things. It just may be your lifestyle. And you get the idea, you know, if I come to Jesus, look what I will give up. And so the Holy Spirit of God is speaking to you over and over and over again, but you harden your neck through the pleasures of this world. The Bible speaks of those who are lovers of pleasures more than lovers of God. Now let me say this. I would not for a moment tell you there's no pleasure in sin. The Bible speaks of the pleasures of sin, but the Bible says they're for a season. The Bible also speaks of the pleasures of righteousness. And the Bible speaks of our God and says that thy right hand are pleasures forevermore. Don't get the idea that when you come to Jesus, you give up something. The Bible says, the Lord thy God is a sun and a shield. No good thing will he withhold from them that walk uprightly. If it will make you happy, if it will make you holy, if it will make you healthy, God says, help yourself. God is a good God. God is a good God. The Bible says God gives us richly all things to enjoy. And every time God says, thou shalt not, God is just simply saying, don't hurt yourself. And every time God says, thou shalt, God is saying, help yourself to happiness. Remember that. But friend, I know people who are so wrapped up with the pleasures of this world I've met people, I believe, who would give up coming to church before they'd give up getting a new television or a new refrigerator. There are people, when I give the invitation, the devil will whisper to them, now, wait a minute. don't turn your back on this. Don't turn your back on that. Don't turn your back on that. Don't you go down there and make a commitment to be one of those old Christians. And so you may harden your neck by procrastination. You say, well, I'll do it, but later. Or you may harden your neck by pride and saying, I'm not going to go down there and make a fool of myself. Or you may harden your neck through the pleasures of this world and say, I'm a lover of pleasure more than lovers of God. But now there's a third thing I want you to see in this text. Now look at it. He that being often reproved, that's spiritual conviction, and hardeneth his neck, that's stubborn pride. Then notice there comes also our stubborn rebellion. Then there comes sudden destruction. Sudden destruction. Look at it. He that being often reproved, spiritual conviction, and hardeneth his neck, stubborn rebellion, shall suddenly be destroyed. Sudden destruction. That's what God's word says. There comes a time when you cross the deadline. Now, God will bring judgment. God is a God of love, but he's also a God of wrath. Now, how may that sudden destruction may come to you? Well, first, it may come to your mind. Not merely to your body, it may come to your mind. Not merely to your soul, the destruction may be in your head. God will destroy your ability to think right. You say, Pastor, where is that found in the Bible? Well, I want to give you a passage of Scripture, and if you want to turn to it, you can turn to it. Or if you just want to listen to it, it's found in 2 Thessalonians chapter 2, verses 11 and 12. The Bible says, for this cause, God shall send them strong delusion. God sending delusion? Well, Pastor, I thought God was here to teach us the truth. Do you mean God would delude a person? Do you know what delude means? It means to be deceived. For this cause, God will send them strong delusion. Well, why would God send people strong delusion? Well, he goes on to say that they should believe the lie. You mean God wants people to believe the lie? That's what it says. Well, you say, I don't understand that. Well, it gets worse. That they all might be condemned. Damn. Now, wait a minute, Pastor. Are you telling me that God sends delusion, that people would believe lies, that they might be damned? That's what it says, black print on white paper. Well, why would God do that? He goes on to say, these are the ones who did not believe the truth, but had pleasure in unrighteousness. God spoke to them. God gave them truth over and over and over again. Now, in this passage, and listen very carefully, the opposite of truth is not error. It is sin. You see, you're faced with the truth. And you know that if you receive that truth, that you'll have to turn from your sin. So here's a man over here. He has truth. Over here, he has sin. And so when he's faced with the truth, he refuses the truth. He embraces his sin. The opposite of truth here is unrighteousness in this passage of Scripture. And when that man turns from his truth, he being often reproved, he hardens his neck, he turns toward his sin, then the baggage that he has is strong delusion. You see, that is the baggage. That is the just judgment.
13: And with that, we'll conclude Adrian Rogers' message for today. Don't miss part two coming up tomorrow. And if you have questions regarding your faith in Jesus, we would love to offer an insightful resource on our website. 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
16: Get them involved in Bible to school. Get them involved in a youth group. 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You know, really foster those Christian friends. Foster those Christian adults around them. And you've got a strong Christian that can light up the world.
17: Today on Focus on the Family with Jim Daly, we're going to hear about a rather unique ministry that is bringing the gospel of Christ to young children in public school. I'm John Fuller, and thanks for joining us.
15: You know, John, one of the most amazing things about Jesus was His love for children. There was something special between children and the Lord. And I think part of it is children are just innocent, right? They don't know. They tell the truth. You're fat. You're skinny. I mean, kids just say the straightforward things. Yeah. And I think the Lord saw that as just, you know, little truth tellers and their hearts are pure. And I just think the Lord had a heart for children. In fact, in Matthew 18, He said, whoever humbles himself like this child is the greatest in the kingdom of heaven, which has often made me think, how do children think that the Lord would make that statement, right? If you act like a child, the kingdom of heaven is yours. And I think that's part of it, what I just said. You know, unfortunately, I think it's easy for parents to underestimate the value of their children and their ability to understand Scripture and to apply biblical truth. And I think it starts at an early age. And our guest today is going to talk to us about how effective we can be as Christians, helping our own children, but also children in public school to recognize their spiritual bent.
17: Yeah, it's really exciting to talk about this. I think a lot of people don't know what you can really do in a public school. So we're very pleased to have Corey Pennypacker in the studio with us. She's the CEO of Bible to School, and they equip communities to provide free Bible classes to elementary school kids during their public school day. And she's recently come out with a great book called Backpack Faith, Helping Your Child Live Confidently for Jesus in Public School. And of course, we'll have more details at the website.
15: Corey, welcome to Focus on the Family.
16: Thank you for having me.
15: Yeah, so let me ask you, that's legal?
16: Yes, that is legal.
15: How does it work?
16: Sure. It's called something called a release time court rulings. It's federal court rulings that say you can release, that's the word release, release kids from school, public school, for a religious class of their choice. It could be Muslim, could be Jewish. We are Bible to School with my organization. We are the non-denominational Christian arm of that. And so, I mean, the Bible used to be a reader in school, you know, way back when, and they took it out in the early 1900s, these release time rulings happened, and they said, well, you know, kids aren't going to be getting religion anymore in school, so let's give that to the community, and they can release them. And there's three things that make it legal federally all across the country, and that is they have to be off-site, they have to be parental permission, and they can't cost a taxpayer any money. Mm. And so those three things, when that happens, you can do that in all 50 states.
15: No, that's terrific. And, you know, again, that's opt-in, as we would say. So the parents have to allow their kids to go do this, but all 50 right. states are required by law to do this. What's the limiting factor? Why isn't every school doing this?
16: Well, I think it's a lot why I'm here today. People don't know about it. They don't know about it. And I appreciate you having me on because, yeah, you can do this. My organization has been doing this for over 45 years. And so it's really something. And there's other organizations around the country that have been doing it for 80 years. So, but the U.S. Supreme, the people ask me a lot, you know, was that ever challenged? You know, and in 1952, it was, and the U.S. Supreme Court upheld it. So it definitely is something you can do. Again, it has to be off-site, parental permission, and no tax dollars.
15: Yeah,
16: and
15: so the ACLU hasn't been able to get that out of school in terms of choices by the parents.
16: Right. It's something the parents want.
15: Let me ask you this, just to get this out of the way, because it's intriguing to me. I've thought, oh, maybe after I retire from Focus, I'll get one started in Colorado Springs. But I want to make sure everybody knows that that's something you can do in your community. And there's so many things like this. If we just did them, every school would have that option. If Christian stepped up and said, you know what, I'll start that volunteer program and I'll go do that. How did that start for you? You started as a volunteer at Bible.
16: I did. I started as a volunteer. Well, first of all, I was a children's ministry director. And so when I left there, a friend asked me, say, you got to come see this. You got to come see it. And I went and I'm like, wait a minute. I used to wait for kids to come to me. Mm-hmm. And

remember one night in the hospital, I thought I was dying. And my whole life came before me. And I didn't say to the Lord, I'm a preacher. I've preached to many people. I said, oh Lord, I'm a sinner. I still need your forgiveness. I still need the cross.

Hey, my name is Maggie. You know, there are moments where I feel spiritually tired and need to be reminded that God's grace is enough. I don't have to be strong all the time. God is strong for me. If today feels heavy, rest in His grace. Let's worship together in this next song.

Thanks for joining us today here on KACAN. Isaiah 41 verse 10 tells us not to be afraid because God is with us and He strengthens us. Let that truth settle in as we head into this next song.

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1: The following program is pre-recorded. Puritan poet Ann Bradstreet once said, "Wisdom without an inheritance is better than an inheritance without wisdom." Hi, I'm Rob West. 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And then it's on to your calls at 800-525-7000. 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This is Faith and Finance, biblical wisdom for your financial decisions. Well, we always look forward to having Ron Blue.

0: He doesn't just divide up everything equally. Some have some things and others have others. But so when it comes to leaving an inheritance to our children, we have five children, and I can tell you this, they all sat at the same dinner table, but they sure didn't all turn out the same way.
1: Amen.
0: I mean, they've done fine. I don't mean to imply something
1: sure.
0: negative there, but
1: yeah.
0: but they marry differently. They parent differently. They're in different economic situations due to jobs lost, jobs taken. So what I have found over time is that when Judy and I started, our kids were, none of them were married. Well, I'm sorry, there were two of them that were married. And we asked three questions, Rob. We said, if we left X amount of money to X child, what's the worst thing that could happen?
1: Hmm.
0: And it took us about 2 years to really think that one through. The second question then was, well, how serious is it? In some cases, it wasn't serious at all. Like we had one child, we said, well, if we left them, whatever, they'd give it all away.
1: Mm-hmm.
0: So that's not real serious.
1: But, no.
0: We had different situations with another child where it would have really harmed their marriage because the husband really had a passion to provide for his family.
1: Hmm.
0: So we asked those questions, what's the worst thing that could happen? How serious is it? And then what's the likelihood of it occurring?
1: Hmm.
0: And that's the process that we follow.
1: Yeah.
0: It doesn't say how we'll end up. And I can tell you this now at my age, 83, with a daughter that will soon be 59, as the oldest and the youngest being 47, circumstances changed over time. So how we would answer the question today that we asked for the first time 25 years ago is totally different.
1: Mm.
0: But it's the process that's the thing to think about. And in America, the default is equal.
1: Yeah.
0: It's not necessarily wrong to be equal, but it is, I think, unwise to not think through the consequences of leaving this wealth.
1: Mm.
0: To a particular child.
1: Well, I so appreciate that about your teaching, Ron, because here, once again, you're not saying that it's better or worse to leave the same amount to each child. What you're saying is what's important is to follow a decision-making process, right?
0: Absolutely. Because what you don't want to do is, you know, and you've heard me say this too, don't pass wealth unless you pass wisdom.
1: Yeah.
0: Because wealth never creates wisdom, but wisdom can create wealth. So what I want to do as a parent is the best thing for my children. And I need to think that one through very, very thoughtfully and very, very prayerfully. It may end up I treat them equally, but it may not either. The most important thing is the process that I follow. And I, you know, if you don't ask the right question, you'll never get the right answer. And the right question is, what's the worst thing that could happen? Because I don't want that to happen. Okay.
1: Yeah, that's right on. Ron, I know you've said wealth transfer at the end of the day should reflect God's wisdom, not human emotions, because ultimately we're accountable to Him. This has once again been so valuable. Ron, thanks for stopping by.
0: Always a delight, Rob. Thanks for having me.
1: That's teacher and author Ron Blue talking about the uniqueness principle. Your calls are next. 800-525-7000. 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I'm Rob West, and this is Faith and Finance. We'll be right back after this break.
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0: 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Let's begin in Chicago. Stephen, how can I help?
1: Yeah, hi there. I appreciate you taking my phone call. I was just wondering, I've got like $1.4 million in Roth IRA, part, you know, like $350,000, and then the rest in financial assets. I have a home I own outright in St. Louis that I Airbnb. I have a condo in Destin, Florida that I own outright that I rented out also with a management company down there. Anyway, and I also have an apartment that I rent for $2,100 a month in Chicago. I'm heading there right now as we speak. During summertime, this is high season in Florida, so things are great. Money's pouring in from rentals. And then St. Louis is doing good right now, but it probably will be dead for most of the rest of the year. So what I'm getting at is, how do I, you know, like I haven't had to use my money, go into my savings, my $1.4 million. I haven't had to go into that. And I'm 60 years old. I'm 61 this year, actually. So, you know, I'm kind of waiting for Social Security to kick in. Should be a little bit of a breather, but I still have another year and a half for that. So I'm watching my food budget. I'm watching going out to eat budget. Yeah, I'm trying to be really good about that. But I still, you know, it's feast or famine. And you know, I've got taxes coming up in November for St. Louis. I've got taxes in Florida. So, and I pay $2,100 in my apartment in Chicago, which I probably don't need, but I really love Chicago, so it's a luxury for me to do that. So I'm getting it. Am I doing things wrong by renting this apartment in Chicago? I've done it for 15 years. I'm still making it, but you know, I don't know. Is $1.4 million enough to survive on if I live to, you know, I don't know how long I'm going to live. I'm 60 years old right now.
0: Yeah. Yeah. Well, I appreciate your transparency on that, Stephen. And, you know, I think, it's important for you to take a step back where, you know, you look at these things. In one sense, you've got, you know, a great little nest egg that you've put together, and you've got other assets beyond that Roth and the investments with the properties. But you also are spending a lot of money as well. And I think you've got to look at, you know, where you're ultimately headed and determine, you know, what is it going to take for you to fund your lifestyle in the future? And I think even before that, what is the right lifestyle? You know, what has God called you to? And I can't tell you that. I mean, it'd be great if the Bible said, you know, you're supposed to live on 63.4% of your income. It doesn't. It's between you and the Lord to say, Lord, what have you called me to? You know, what does it look like for me to live faithfully, live with contentment, to enjoy what you've given me, but also to love my neighbor and bless others and invest for the future? And how do I, you know, balance faithfulness in the midst of all of that? And, you know, I think ultimately that's a decision that starts with a lot of prayer and conversation with the Lord. But once you settle into what your values are, you know, is it about living simply and giving generously, or is it about working hard, and what does enjoyment look like? And, you know, how much is enough? And you know, we just spent about 6 months putting a new field guide together here at FaithFi called How Much Money Is Enough, that really kind of walks you through a biblical perspective and even some exercises on determining how much money is enough for your lifestyle and for what we call your lifetime of accumulation, both lifestyle monthly and lifetime kind of net worth. to help people wrestle through that. And I'll be happy to send you a copy of it. And that might be a great tool for you. But I think at the end of the day, you've really got to start with a values conversation and say, Lord, what are you calling me to? And how do I steward wisely what you've entrusted to me? And once you make some of those decisions about how much is enough for me in terms of my lifestyle spending, that really drives everything else. Because when you set the cap, not just I'm going to spend whatever comes in until it's gone, and then that therefore leaves you in this kind of endless cycle of as more comes in, you just spend more and your level of spending always rises to your level of income. You need to protest to the contrary and say, no, I'm going to define enough for my lifestyle. And once I set that cap on how much I'm going to spend on a monthly basis, and the answer to that may dictate whether you keep Chicago or, you know, sell, you know, stop renting it or make other changes in your budget. That then drives your lifetime finish line as well. Because now, once we know what you're going to cap your lifestyle spending at on a monthly and an annual basis, it's just a math equation to determine how much do you need saved in order to generate that amount of income for the rest of your life, given inflation and some of the uncertainties and, you know, Social Security at full retirement age and kind of all the factors, including your, you know, other assets that would play into a calculation like that. But it's just math at that point. And so I think perhaps that's the starting point, Stephen, you know, is for you to really define enough for your lifestyle spending, because then everything else kind of falls out of that. You need then a system to control the flow of money coming in and going out to make sure you stay on, you know, your cap and you don't exceed it. And then you can also calculate what you need long term. And I think it will also drive some of your other decisions with regard to, am I spending too much beyond what I decide I want to spend? And how do I right size that? What do I need to let go of? And again, I can't tell you, yes, the apartment, no, the apartment, you need to spend this, not that. That's not for me to tell you. That's between you and the Lord. But give me your thoughts on all that.
1: Well, I think you hit some nails on the head there about, first of all, it's between me and the Lord. I hate to say that, but I've never thought about that like that. You know, I don't know when I'm going to die. None of us do, right?
0: Right.
1: So I don't know how much money I'm going to need. I don't know my health situation coming, yeah. You know, I'm 60 now. I don't know what's going to happen at 70, or God forbid. I live that long. God willing, I live that long, I guess. It's between me and the Lord of I just want to live comfortably and give, I mean, I'll be honest with you. I really haven't given much back lately because I'm too nervous.
0: Yeah.
1: So it's not a good feeling.
0: Yeah. Well, here's what I would say to that is, yes, there are unknowns, including when the Lord's going to call you home and your health status. But what you can decide is, again, prayerfully, how much is enough for my lifestyle spending? And there's a couple of ways you can do that. You can do a maintenance finish line where you just say, what I'm spending right today is where I'm going to cap it. You could do a benchmark based on a certain industry or profession or locale. I mean, there's a number of approaches, but once you define enough, everything else falls out of that in terms of what you ultimately need to accumulate to let that last for the rest of your life at that level of spending. Stay on the line. 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
0: 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Let's head back to the phones. Pennsylvania, Bob, how can I help you, sir?
4: Yes, sir. Thank you for taking my call. Quick question. Sure. My wife and I are looking to purchase a new house. The house we're in is paid off. We have about 60% of the new home purchase price in cash. And so we just need the other 40% to finish that off, and we would have to sell our house. So rather than putting a contingency on the offer, I was looking for the best way to borrow that for probably 60 or 90 days, that remaining 40%, whether to go to a HELOC or a bridge or some other way of financing that.
0: Mm, yeah, great question. Yeah, the non-contingent offer is going to be much more attractive to sellers in a competitive market. And you can move into the home before selling the old one, you know, which makes the transition less stressful. And then once your home sells, you can use the proceeds to pay down the new mortgage. Are you in a position to afford, you know, the housing payments on both? And do you still have a mortgage on your current property?
4: No, the current property is paid in full. And yeah, we can handle the new. Well, we won't have a mortgage. The only payment, we don't have any debt. The only debt would be this loan that we need is a bridge loan.
0: Okay, got it. Yeah. And have you already shopped that around? Have you talked to any lenders?
4: Just one brief conversation, trying to get some discernment on whether it was better to go with a bridge or a HELOC or what the best route would to go was. And yeah, I haven't shopped around.
0: Okay. Yeah, there's a couple of ways to do that. A bridge loan is specifically designed for that purpose, to buy a new home before selling your current one. It's short term, and you pay it off once your existing home sells. The HELOC, you know, since your current home is paid off, you could open that HELOC against it before you list it for sale, which you would need to do. And then you can use those funds toward the down payment and then pay off the HELOC when the house sells. And it's often less expensive than a bridge loan if you qualify, which you likely would. And then the traditional mortgage, you know, since you can already put 60% down, you could just simply obtain a conventional mortgage for the remaining 40% and then just pay that off, as long as there are not any prepayment penalties. And those are not very common anymore once your current home sells. And so, you know, if you expect it to sell fairly quickly, you know, then I would probably lean more toward the traditional mortgage on the new property or the HELOC, since those bridge loans often carry higher interest rates and fees.
4: All right. I'm surprised. I thought the HELOC would be simple and easy, but, yeah, if we can get a traditional mortgage, I was just afraid of some of the fees that accompany a traditional mortgage being higher than the HELOC.
0: Yeah. And that's going to be a part of it. So it's ultimately going to come down to what are the fees and what is the interest rate? You know, if you've got really strong credit and you can find somebody who's offering a fee-free HELOC, and they do come up from time to time. I know recently, I think it was Bank of America that was offering to cover all of the fees. They paid for the appraisal and, you know, they paid for, you know, there was no origination. I don't know if it's still available now. And I think you had to keep it open for a certain number of months, but as long as you did, it was fee free. And then it's just a function of, okay, what is the rate? Is it prime plus a half? Is it prime plus one? And how does that compare to a traditional mortgage? So it's really just going to come down to, you know, how competitive are these lenders going to be? And are you better off with the HELOC or the traditional mortgage? It's probably going to be the HELOC, especially if you can find a lender who has a special deal going on, but not always. And so I think it's worth looking at both, and maybe you get a couple of bids for each. And then ultimately, it's just a math equation on, you know, when you factor in the total cost of the interest for whatever period of time it is, plus the fees and expenses, which one comes out ahead. And it really doesn't matter, you know, whichever one wins on paper is probably the one I'd go with.
4: Okay. All right. I'll just have to get my pencil out and add the numbers.
0: Yeah, that's exactly right. Our friends at Movement Mortgage could be a great place to start. 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The leadership are all believers, and they're just a great mortgage company. But you may want to check with a local bank or credit union or do some shopping online. I'd get probably at least three bids total, if not, you know, maybe a couple from each of the HELOC versus the conventional loan on that new property. Hey, Bob, thanks for your call today. We appreciate it. All the best to you as you purchase this next house. Let's head to Ohio. We've got just a few moments left. Estella, thanks for your patience. Go ahead.
5: Yeah, I just have a question. We have an adult daughter that lives with us. She's 22, and the only really financial responsibility that she has is her car insurance. She does have a car that she bought used, so that's paid. But her car insurance and her groceries and things like that. So we were wondering if it's biblical to begin to charge her rent to live up in our home. She doesn't really seem motivated to go out there. So one, I wanted to know, is that a biblical thing to charge your adult child rent to live with you? And if so, how do you come up with the right dollar amount?
0: Yeah, that's great. You know, I think it absolutely can be. I mean, you've got to take each of these situations separate. In some cases, folks will say, listen, we're going to cover the expenses, but there's a deadline here. And we're going to communicate clearly that this is a 6-month thing or this is a 12-month thing, and then you need to be on your own. Others will say, no, we don't want to make it too cozy for you to be here and not develop your own responsibility and get on your own and save and work hard. And so, you know, we're going to charge you some rent. Now, in terms of establishing the amount, I would probably look at the amount of space she's occupying. Just like if you were going to rent out through Airbnb a room, you know, you can determine what percentage of the house that is and back into a number. Now, the other option is you could take that money without even telling her and put it in a savings account and then bless her with that as a gift on the way out the door. Doesn't mean you have to keep it, but I don't think there's anything wrong biblically at all with you deciding to charge rent and keeping it. I think the big thing is communication. You want to communicate clearly and even put it in writing so there's no hard feelings and misunderstandings. Estella, I think it's a great idea. Thanks for your call today. Folks, that's going to do it for us. 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Big thanks to my team today, Sandy, Jim, Devin, and everybody here at FaithFi. And we will see you next time. God bless you.
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8: With SRN News, I'm Bob Agnew in Washington. Republicans and Democrats don't agree on much these days, but back at work on Capitol Hill for the first time in 5 weeks, sees both parties eager to avoid a government shutdown. California Democrat Congressman Ted Lieu.
9: I will be voting yes on a CR, even though doing CRs is a stupid way to run government.
8: and also in agreement with passing a continuing resolution. House Speaker Mike Johnson.
9: We're going to avoid the threat of another Democrat shutdown. We know why this is necessary. These crazy Democrats in Congress don't mind shutting the government down and hurting the American people.
8: U.S. forces launching new strikes today on targets connected to Iran's Revolutionary Guard. President Trump said the strikes have left Iran a failed state.
10: That doesn't mean we won't smack them. We'll see what happens. But we have the Strait of Hormuz in extremely good shape.
8: And the president says the ongoing U.S. efforts against Iran's economy are also bearing fruit and going to bring a lot of pressure on the Islamic regime there. The president says the oil deal with Venezuela, meanwhile, has been great for both nations.
10: We're taking out millions and millions of barrels of oil, going to Houston, going to Louisiana, going to lots of different places in the United States and all over the world. And we're making a fortune. And
8: there's still no verdict in the Lindsey Clancy trial.
11: Jurors in the Lindsey Clancy trial have ended a third day of deliberating without a verdict on whether the Massachusetts woman is criminally responsible for killing her three children in 2023. Clancy, a former nurse, does not deny strangling her children, but claims postpartum psychosis led to her actions. Prosecutors argue she knew what she was doing. The jury could find her guilty of murder or manslaughter, or acquit her if they believe psychiatric problems were to blame. Her sentence could range from life in prison to confinement in a mental health facility. I'm Lisa Dwyer.
8: This is SRN News. Texas Republicans want to change divorce law.
12: The state GOP has released a list of legislative priorities, and one of them involves changing how two married people separate. In a statement, the party says, quote, marriage and strong families are the best protection for children. We call for an end to no-fault divorce. When a marriage breaks down, family law proceedings should respect 50-50 equal parenting presumptions in the best interest of children. The Texas GOP is also promoting covenant marriage. Michael Harrington reporting.
8: The WNBA Chicago Sky has banned Enos Kanter Freedom from their home games after the former NBA center was ejected from Sunday's loss to the Indiana Fever. He was banished after a player on the court confronted him, apparently because the shirt he was wearing was critical of transgenderism. The WNBA has been the subject of recent debates on whether men who are living as women should be allowed to take part in the women's game. This is SRN News. A new look at what some are calling America's culture of dependency and raising questions about personal responsibility.
13: 42% of U.S. adults reportedly receive financial help from older generations, including more than half of millennials and nearly three-quarters of Gen Z. One in five say they may never become financially independent. The conservative nonprofit organization Unleash Prosperity says the trend highlights the need for stronger work incentives and less dependence, not just on parents, but on American taxpayers. John Scott reporting.
8: The oldest hiker ever to complete the Appalachian Trail says he took a moment to pray as he completed the history-making trek. 91-year-old Dale Sanders wrapped up the 2,000-plus mile journey on Monday to reclaim the title he first captured when he was a little younger. At the age of 82 back in 2017, he lost that title to an 83-year-old just 4 years later and then vowed to make a comeback. More on these stories at srnnews.com.
7: Hello, Bristol Bay. My name is Maggie Johnson. It's time to take a look at the weather forecast from the King Salmon, Dillingham, and Anchorage airports. From King Salmon, today will be cloudy. The high will be near 55. Winds will be north to northwest at 5 to 10 miles an hour. Tonight will be mostly cloudy. The low will be 43. Winds will be west at 5 to 10 miles an hour. Tomorrow will be overcast. There will be a slight chance of a rain shower. The high will be near 60. Winds will be south to southwest at 5 to 10 miles an hour. From the Dillingham airport, today will be mostly cloudy. There will be a slight chance of a rain shower. The low will be 43. Winds will be light and variable. Tonight, mostly cloudy. A slight chance of a rain shower. The low will be 43. Winds will be light and variable. Tomorrow will be cloudy with occasional light rain, mainly in the morning. The high will be 56. Winds will be southeast at 5 to 10 miles an hour. The chance of rain is 60%. From the Ted Stevens Air National Airport in Anchorage, today sunshine and a few afternoon clouds. The high will be 59. Winds will be light and variable. Tonight, partly cloudy skies. The low will be 42. Winds will be light and variable. Tomorrow will be sunny along with a few clouds. The high will be 63. Winds will be north to northwest at 5 to 10 miles an hour. In King Salmon, the average high temperature for today, September 1st, is 61 degrees and the record high is 75. The average low is 45 and the record low is 25. Today's sunrise is at 7:26 this morning and sunset will be at 9:29 tonight. And that gives us a total of 14 hours, 2 minutes of daylight for today. Tomorrow will be 5 minutes and 4 seconds shorter. 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

0: Hello, Bristol Bay. Let's take a look at what's happening around our community. The City of Dillingham is hiring for the following roles: Police Officer, Resident and Lateral Rotational roles, Corrections Officer, Fleet Mechanic, Water/Wastewater Operator, Animal Control Specialist, Heavy Equipment Operator, Landfill Supervisor, Assistant Librarian, Librarian Assistant, Library Aide/Clerk, Senior Center Driver, and Assistant Harbor Master. 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

Hi, my name is Maggie. Thanks for joining us today here on KACAN Radio. A couple years ago, I had just graduated from college and had no idea what God had next for me. Now, my mom gave me a card that had Jeremiah 29:11 on it. It says, "For I know the plans I have for you, says the Lord. They are plans for good and not for evil, to give you a future and a hope." Inside the card, she wrote, "This is still true today. The Lord has a plan for you. He already knows how this will all work out. Trust Him with all your heart. He will be with you and guide you. Seek Him." This encouraged me greatly then, and in various times throughout the last couple of years. To echo her words, this is true for you today, wherever you are. God has a plan for you. Maybe this year brings uncertainty. Maybe you're in a time of transition like I was and have no idea how things will turn out. Let's trust God and seek Him together this year.

0: In today's lesson, King David's on the hunt for relatives of his enemy, King Saul, but not for the reason you might think.
1: Verse 11, you'll eat at my table like one of the king's sons. You see, David is effectively making Mephibosheth a prince in Israel. He is effectively including him as a member of the family of the king. This is grace. But as many as received him, Jesus, to them he gave the right to be called children of God.

0: Hi there, and welcome to Wisdom for the Heart. Your Bible teacher, Stephen Davey, returns today to our series called The Singer. King David is settled and secure on his throne. The wars have ended. The kingdom is at peace. And in this quiet moment, David remembers an old promise. He asks a question that surprises his entire court. Is there anyone left of Saul's family that I can show kindness to? What unfolds next is one of Scripture's clearest pictures of grace. Stephen walks us through a story that may feel like your own. Today's lesson is called At the Table of Grace.
1: 2 years ago, the Associated Press ran a moving story about unwanted girls in the region of Mumbai, India. In fact, at birth, their parents or grandparents had given them a common name, really more a word than a name that sort of said it all, though. More than 280 girls in this particular region had been given the name Nakusa or Nakisha, and it means literally unwanted. District officials decided to do something about it and graciously offered the girls an opportunity to change their name in a public ceremony. Now, in a country that aborts hundreds of thousands of female babies, primarily due to, among other reasons, not just their religion, their economy, the financial costs of a dowry typically will take the average Indian family deeply into debt. There are religious reasons by their superstitious beliefs. A son alone is allowed to light the funeral pyre that will send the parents into the afterlife. So having a daughter is often met with sadness at best, abandonment at worst. Hundreds of thousands of girls around that country, which are kept and are reared by their families, are still reminded every single day that they are an unwanted burden by their very name. The AP article that I had come across said this: 285 girls in this particular district of Mumbai, where this idea of a new name was instituted, on that special day flocked to the renaming ceremony. This was a banner day for them. They were wearing their best outfits with barrettes and braids and bows, decorating their hair. They lined up expectantly and joyfully. In fact, friends, I was able to see a photograph of at least a dozen of these girls, anywhere from ages 8 to about 15 or 16, holding their certificates, bearing their newly chosen name. Can you imagine having a name that meant unwanted, worthless? From your earliest memories, being nothing more than a burden to your family or caregivers, unwanted by society at large, considered in the way, or cast off from any hope of normality. Now, if your mind is already running ahead to an obvious spiritual analogy, hold off for just a moment. We'll get there eventually. I want us to pause long enough today to consider that one of the glorious gifts of grace is having your status change from unwanted to discovering that you were chosen, from worthless to priceless, from enemy to friend, from outcast to family. That's grace in biblical terms, isn't it? Grace is a demonstration of commitment and love that is undeserved, unearned, and unrepayable. In other words, the recipient of grace doesn't receive it because he deserves it or because he earned it. In fact, he not only doesn't deserve it and can't earn it, he can do nothing about ever repaying it. That's why we call grace typically amazing. It's amazing grace. We sing amazing grace. How sweet the sound that saved.

anyone. You ought to circle that word, anyone. Is there still anyone left of the house of Saul that I may show him kindness? You could translate that covenant kindness. You could translate it correctly, grace. Is there anyone left of the house of Saul that I may show him grace for Jonathan's sake? Now, if we had a little longer, and we don't, but we could take the time to review and go back to 1 Samuel where David makes this covenant commitment to Jonathan. And he repeats it to David. He basically says, look, when I get on the throne, I will not do what is customarily done by the kings. That is, kill every member of the former dynasty. I won't do that. I will allow you to live. And David and Jonathan made that covenant of grace in 1 Samuel chapter 20, where David agreed that he would allow Jonathan to live. And of course, he loved him and would anyway. But to Saul, it's even more dramatic. He even promised Saul the very same thing. But then if you remember, Jonathan and Saul were killed in battle in Jezreel. You can imagine then that that would change everything, wouldn't it? It would change, I would imagine. Over time, it's now 15 years between that covenant and where we find ourselves in 2 Samuel chapter 9. David is victorious. In fact, chapter 8 is one victory after another. He's settled into his kingdom. He is sovereign over a growing empire. He is served by a cabinet and a retinue of staff. Now it would be, you would think, every possible moment given over to enjoying, you know, sort of polishing your portrait. I think I'll make a bigger one. Settling back and relaxing. Instead, this is the very time when David recalls this covenant of grace and he wants to act it out. Is there anybody left? I want to show him chesed. That's the word. I want to show him covenant kindness, covenant fidelity, grace. In fact, that word chesed or kindness or grace is going to show up three times in this chapter. In verse 1, you could circle it again in verse 3, and again over in verse 7. In fact, in verse 3, it's referred to as the grace or the kindness of God. So this really is nothing more than David demonstrating God in his grace. I made a promise to Jonathan, and I now want to demonstrate this covenant of grace. And when I do this, I'll be demonstrating what God does. This chapter is, I believe, David's finest hour. Would you note, in fact, it's worth noting in verse 1 that David does not ask, is there anyone qualified? Is there anyone worthy? He doesn't ask, is there anybody left alive from the house of Saul who's deserving? No. Is there anybody who can be the recipient of my grace? And I'm fairly convinced that this would have surprised David's court, his cabinet, his staff. This wasn't a time when kings looked around to give gifts to undeserving. This is a time when they received gifts from everybody else who were less deserving than the king. And even more importantly, now that his kingdom is secured, why in the world would he do a search to bring someone into his good graces that belonged to his arch rival, that spear-throwing, promise-breaking King Saul? I mean, things have changed. It's 15 years. Let it go. One author, older and now with the Lord, in fact, commenting on this text, what came to his mind is something I wasn't aware of, certainly just one more trivia of history, but I thought it would be enlightening as well to you. He was reminded of the time when Franklin Roosevelt was running for president. This is before term limits. He would serve 4 terms. This was when he campaigned for his first run at the White House for the presidency. And in this speech in Pittsburgh in 1932, he clearly committed himself to restraining, should he win the office, restraining government spending. You've heard that a few times in your own lifetime, I'm sure. Well, he won the White House. 4 years later, he's ready to pull out all the stops. He wins by a landslide again. He's now going to do something unthinkable. He's going to take the country off the gold standard. He's going to allow Congress to regulate the economy. He's going to give great power.

0: power to government. He's going to send the country billions of dollars into debt. And he's got a trouble. He's got a problem, though. He had that speech. He had those promises. And so he actually asked his council what he could do to manage an about face without seeming two-faced. What should he do about his earlier promise? And the council was straightforward and unapologetic. He was told by his council, deny you ever made that speech in 1932. I think that's a good illustration of what could be. If there was ever a time when David could, you know, kind of slide his covenant promise under the royal rugs, it would be now. Who would complain? Times are better than ever. Who's going to even remember? It's 15 years ago. Who would care? Just deny you ever said it. I mean, why muddy the waters by shaking hands with some relative to a king who hated you? But instead, what you have here in verse 1 is you have David ordering a nationwide search for any possible living relative from the house of Saul because of one reason. I want to show that living relative grace. It doesn't take long before they came across a guy farming, squatting really, on one of King Saul's former estates. Verse 2. Now there was a servant, former staff member, of the house of Saul whose name was Ziba. And they called him to David, and the king said to him, are you Ziba? And he said, I am your servant. And the king said, is there not still someone of the house of Saul that I may show the kindness, there it is, the grace of God to him? Ziba said to the king, there's still a son of Jonathan, but he's crippled in his feet. Now stop. Ziba will appear a couple of times in Scripture. He's one of those unsavory characters. He's just kind of greasy. I think that this were a Broadway play. Whenever he came out, he'd be wearing a black cape, pointy shoes, and a gold chain on his vest, and a cane with a diamond tip. And whenever he came on stage, the music would change to sinister. It would just kind of tremble. Here comes Ziba. If you met Ziba, you'd immediately want to check your jewelry. Make sure your wallet's still in your back pocket when he left the room. That's Ziba. Several times he'll show up, and every time he does, the words deceiving opportunist need to flash in on the screen of your imagination. Ziba is cunning. Later, when he does appear, he'll lie about Mephibosheth to try to alter the king's loyalty. And here's where you read in between the lines, which is fascinating to discover then, that Ziba has just sort of squirreled away one of Saul's estates, and he's living on it, and he's tending the land, and he's got a harem. He has 15 grown sons. He has 20 servants. He's living like a king, and he's hoping beyond hope. David never finds out. See, when the transition had occurred from Saul's house to David's, Ziba didn't necessarily go to King David and said, oh, by the way, the land I'm living on and tilling and all that household and all that, that's actually yours, so I just want to hand it over. Oh, he said nothing. Nothing. It is this nationwide search that surfaces this cunning man. All that to say, if there is anybody in this demonstration of grace who doesn't want a relative of Saul to be found, it's Ziba. I couldn't help but think, there are always enemies of grace. In fact, if you choose to demonstrate grace, it's going to be a bumpy ride. There will be obstacles and difficulties. I can't help as I study this passage to think of the archenemy of grace that we all have. He hates the sound of what we rehearsed, that this is all of grace, that Jesus paid most of it. No. Jesus paid what? It all. He paid it all. He hates the sound of undeserved, unearned grace. Now, you can't help but notice here in the text, if you look back at the end of verse 3, how Ziba really tries to discourage David. He no doubt reluctantly admits, look, there is still a son of Jonathan. Oh, but he's He's crippled in his feet. Why throw that in there? Why add that last line? I agree with one Old Testament scholar who wrote, he's effectively implying, David, you really ought to think twice on this quest of grace. This guy isn't going to fit the court. He's not going to make you look more impressive. He really doesn't fit the surroundings of your cedar-lined home and your capital city of Jerusalem. David is clearly asked, look, is there anybody I can give, to whom I can give the gift of grace? And this conniving staff member that dates back to the former administration admits that he's living on royal turf and it really belongs to this young man, but, you know, why bother with him, King? Why bother with him? He's unworthy. You don't want to mess with him. Besides, he can't do anything for you in return. Listen, the Zebas of the world do not get grace. They just don't get it. They don't understand that grace is a gift given to unworthy people. I love David's response. Look at verse 4. It's as if he ignores that line. Oh, he's crippled in both feet. And David just says, look, where is he? I love that. Where is he? Ziba effectively gives him the address. Notice he's in the house of Machir, the son of Amiel at Lodabar. By the way, Lodabar means no thing. Nothing. It's another way of saying obscure, unimpressive, barren. You could render it woodenly, no pasture. So what you have, ironically, is a crippled young man hiding out in fear of the new king, living in Nowheresville. It all began, by the way, with the house of Saul and its tragic defeat and disgrace. In fact, hold your finger here and go back just a couple of pages to chapter 4 and let's discover how Mephibosheth, who is this living son of Jonathan, was injured. Let's find out how. 2 Samuel chapter 4 and verse 4. Jonathan, the son of Saul, had a son who was crippled in his feet. Look down at the end of verse 4, and it gives us his name, Mephibosheth. Let's find out how he was crippled, verse 4. He was 5 years old when the news about Saul and Jonathan came from Jezreel. That is where they were killed in battle. And his nurse took him up and fled. And as she fled in her haste, he fell and became lame. But given the fact, beloved, that he's 5 years old and able to run, in fact, five-year-olds can outrun, they outrun their mothers all the time, right? More than likely, she has taken him up, implied in a cart of some sort. Perhaps they took a turn too fast in her terror. She knew, assumed that David would do what new kings do, and that's kill the household of the former dynasty. That cart turns over, or maybe just slips a little bit and he tumbles out. Maybe he's rolled over by the back wheel. Or maybe he's on the back of a horse and she's galloping away and turns, or something lurches him off the back of that horse. He falls and breaks both his legs, perhaps his feet. When they arrive at their hiding place, the last thing she can do is call for a physician. The last thing she could do is expose that secret hiding place at least for a few weeks or months until they can leave again. And so perhaps his legs or his feet were improperly or crudely set and they didn't mend to where he could ever walk again without the help of crutches. Fallen, disabled. Listen, if that isn't a picture of the unredeemed community, nothing is. Track back to where it happened. Adam and Eve fell. They had a tragic fall in sin, and everyone proves we belong to them by sinning. Spiritually now crippled for life, even physically dying. Nothing to offer, in fear of God, hiding away, and God comes along and says, "Where are you?" That's grace. Here, back in chapter 9, David demonstrates the grace of God toward the undeserving. Ziba says there's one living relative, but he's crippled, and he just says, oh, where is he? Where is he? Don't miss this. Only grace responds in this manner. After, at the end of verse 3, Ziba throws in that cynical footnote. You would almost expect David to ask, wouldn't you? Well, how bad is it? Is it both feet? Truly both legs? Perhaps can he move at all? Is it going to be trouble? Is it going to be difficult? You know, I think this changes everything. I mean, the palace isn't in compliance with the Disability Act. Maybe we're going to have to build ramps or move rugs. Or we're going to have to change the bathroom around in the bathtub and lower the windowsills. And we're going to have to pay for physical therapy. I didn't know this was going to cost. That's not grace. Grace doesn't hold back. Grace is ready to spend. Like Paul, who wrote to the Ephesians, we have been redeemed through his blood according to the riches of his grace, which he lavished on us. I love that text, Ephesians 1:8. He lavished his grace on us. Grace is gift-giving that can hardly wait. Grace is probably more evident in the way we act and feel at Christmas time or at birthdays. You don't give a gift to your child or spouse or family member at their birthday, and on top of that box is a card that reads, based upon what you did for me October 15th, 2013, I hereby give you this gift. It's unearned. It's undeserved. You don't read off the merits of those who receive them. You just give the gifts, and you give them with joy. You're excited to see their happiness when they open that box. I can remember on one of my birthday occasions, when my youngest daughter was around 5, there were a few gifts opened, and then she had been sort of saving one. So she ran off down the hallway and came back a few minutes later with a box, and she excitedly announced, "Daddy, I picked this gift out for you all by myself." I held my breath. In fact, she said, "I even wrapped the box," and I could tell there was a whole roll of scotch tape that had been wound around that whole box. Finally, she stood there dancing up and down on both feet, clapping her hands, and she couldn't wait. "Daddy, I picked this out by myself." And I finally made it through all the scotch tape and opened the box, and inside was a pair of socks. But I recognized them. They were my socks. She'd gone shopping in my closet. The good news, it didn't cost any money. I kind of like that idea. She was dancing up, "Daddy, I gave you a gift. I picked it out all by myself." Listen, that's grace. Grace can hardly wait to give. Grace dances up and down on both feet. Grace claps its hands, smiles from ear to ear. Don't give me all the merits and the details. Just tell me where he is. I'm ready to spend. David doesn't wait long. Look at verse 5. "And the king sent and brought him from the house of Machir, the son of Amiel, at Lodabar. And Mephibosheth, the son of Jonathan, son of Saul, came to David." Can you see this in the courtroom? "He fell on his face and paid homage, perhaps expecting David to say, 'Off with his head.' And David said, 'Mephibosheth.' And he answered, 'Behold, I am your servant.' And David said, 'Don't be afraid, for I will show you,'" here it is, "'grace, loving kindness, for the sake of your father Jonathan. And I will restore to you all the land of Saul, your father, and you shall eat at my table always.' And he paid homage. And he said, 'What is your servant that you should show regard for a dead dog such as I?'" He has nothing to offer the king, and we have nothing to offer God. We deserve nothing, had nothing. There we are, hiding, in fear, disabled, sinful, dying, condemned, and he found us. He found us.
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1: With SRN News, I'm Keith Peters in Washington. Germany says Russia is behind an attempted drone attack at a busy German airport.
2: The German government has blamed Russia for an attempted attack at the Leipzig-Halle airport last month using a drone laden with explosives. Germany says it will shut down a Russian consulate, among other measures against Moscow. The drone was found near a Ukrainian plane on the evening of August 4th and defused. Moscow has been widely accused by Western officials of running a campaign of sabotage and disruptions across Europe with the aim of undermining support for Ukraine and destabilizing European nations. I'm Lisa Dwyer.
1: Another far-left congressional candidate in Michigan is looking to alter the American way of life. Audio surfacing of his agenda from a two-year-old podcast.
3: Audio surfacing from a podcast back in 2024 of far-left Michigan congressional candidate William Lawrence calling for destroying the American way of life. He also wants to stop all oil and gas drilling here in the U.S. Lawrence securing the nomination in the Democrat primary for Congress in Michigan's 7th District, which includes Lansing. He faces Republican incumbent Tom Barrett.
1: Correspondent Laura Winters reporting. Rain is falling across parts of Texas and Louisiana as Tropical Storm Edward has made landfall near the border between the two states, bringing the possibility of flooding. The storm came ashore near Johnson Bayou, Louisiana, and is expected to rapidly weaken. It's centered about 15 miles south-southeast of Port Arthur, Texas, and has maximum sustained winds of 60 miles an hour. Another down day on Wall Street with the Dow dropping 419 points, the Nasdaq lower by 271, with the S&P 500 declining 54, oil over $90 a barrel. This is SRN News. A full report on Biden-era persecution of Catholics.
4: The Trump administration, Department of Justice, says the FBI spent a lot of its time between 2020 and 2024 targeting and investigating conservative Catholics, portraying them as a threat to national security. The 230-page DOJ report says the FBI went after such Americans for their opposition to illegal immigration and the LGBT agenda. President Trump has since signed an executive order that bars the political weaponization of federal law enforcement.
1: Correspondent Michael Harrington. For the first time in nearly a century, Orthodox Christian monks have returned to Estonia. The Kirikland Orthodox Monastery is the first of its kind to be established by the Estonian Apostolic Orthodox Church in decades. The monks' daily routine includes prayer, garden work, and spiritual talks with a growing number of visitors from outside, including a lot of young people. This is SRN News. An iconic tech giant is getting a new CEO.
5: John Ternus takes over for Tim Cook, ending Cook's 15-year tenure that saw the company's value skyrocket to $4.6 trillion. The change in CEOs comes at a pivotal time as Apple has stumbled in its efforts to deliver new AI features. Beyond finding ways to keep Apple competitive in the artificial intelligence race, Ternus will need to navigate supply chain questions and relationships with people such as President Trump. Cook is widely expected to help Apple maintain a good relationship with Trump as he shifts to his new role as executive chairman. I'm Mike Hemp.
1: Determining which accounts belong to children is the linchpin of online child safety measures that Meta, Google, TikTok, Roblox, and other companies are ramping up. More details at srnnews.com. From Washington, I'm Keith Peters.
0: Hello, Bristol Bay. My name is Maggie Johnson. It's time to take a look at the weather forecast from the King Salmon, Dillingham, and Anchorage airports. From King Salmon, today will be cloudy. The high will be near 55. Winds will be north to northwest at 5 to 10 miles an hour. Tonight will be mostly cloudy. The low will be 43. Winds will be west at 5 to 10 miles an hour. Tomorrow will be overcast. There will be a slight chance of a rain shower. The high will be near 60. Winds will be south to southwest at 5 to 10 miles an hour. From the Dillingham airport, today will be mostly cloudy. There will be a slight chance of a rain shower. The low will be 43. Winds will be light and variable. Tonight, mostly cloudy. A slight chance of a rain shower. The low will be 43. Winds will be light and variable. Tomorrow will be cloudy with occasional light rain, mainly in the morning. The high will be 56. Winds will be southeast at 5 to 10 miles an hour. The chance of rain is 60%. From the Ted Stevens Air National Airport in Anchorage, today sunshine and a few afternoon clouds. The high will be 59. Winds will be light and variable. Tonight, partly cloudy skies. The low will be 42. Winds will be light and variable. Tomorrow will be sunny along with a few clouds. The high will be 63. Winds will be north to northwest at 5 to 10 miles an hour. 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

0: When we have something enjoyable to look forward to tomorrow, it makes the stresses of today a little easier to take. Have you noticed that? It's all about perspective. And today on A New Beginning, Pastor Greg Laurie helps us adopt a biblical perspective on the challenges of today. It's a message called, Why Do Christians Have to Suffer? We look ahead to our everlasting reward and let that give us encouragement for the temporary pain and opposition we face today.
1: Heaven. I love to talk about heaven. I love to think deeply about heaven. Why? It's my future destination as a Christian, and it's yours as well. What will we see when we arrive in heaven? What will we do when we finally get to heaven? The reason I bring this topic up is here before us in the book of Acts is a story of a man who went to heaven and returned. He's the Apostle Paul. He was given a glimpse of glory. Have you ever been to a theater? And I don't know about you, but I've been going to theaters like I used to. But when you're in a theater, they show trailers for new films, right? There was one film I was very excited about seeing. After I saw the trailer was amazing. And then I went and saw the film, and guess what? The trailer was better than the film. Has that ever happened to you? Well, Paul is sort of given a trailer, if you will, but even more, he actually died, went to heaven, and returned back to earth. He had a glimpse of things to come, and then ultimately saw the realized version of it. And we've had little glimpses of glory in our lives. You know, those special moments, you know, with you're with family or friends, or you watch the greatest sunset or the greatest sunrise. Or you see a rainbow. Man, if you ever get tired of rainbows, something's wrong with you. And I found that I can't photograph a rainbow. I'll pull my phone out, and the phone never gives a representation of what I saw with my own eyes. So last Sunday, I was visiting our church on Maui, Harvest Kumalani, and I was having dinner one night with Jim Felchner, who's the campus pastor, and he told me there's more whales here right now, not in the church, but in the water. There's more whales in the waters of Maui than any other time. It's a great time to go whale watching. I said, I wish I could go. He says, there's a guy in the church who has a boat. Maybe he'll take you out. And sure enough, that guy did take us out. His name is Steve, and we're thankful for that. But, you know, all these beautiful things, these are God's creation. And they remind us that something greater is coming. Heaven is not a watered-down version of the greatest moments on earth. The greatest moments on earth are a glimpse of greater things to come. Heaven will be your greatest dreams realized and even more. So we're going to talk about that a little bit later, but we come to the second section of the book of Acts now. Here are the apostles. In this case, it's Paul and Barnabas. Remember Barnabas? He was the guy who encouraged people. So here they arrive at Lystra. Acts 14, verse 8. While they were at Lystra, Paul and Barnabas came upon a man with crippled feet. He had been that way from birth, so he had never walked. He was sitting and listening as Paul preached. Looking straight at him, Paul realized he had faith to be healed, and he called to him in a loud voice, "Stand up!" The man jumped to his feet and started walking. When the crowd saw what Paul had done, they shouted in their local dialect, "These men are gods in human form!" They decided that Barnabas was the Greek god Zeus, and Paul was Hermes. So we'll stop there. So now the people go on to offer sacrifices to Paul and Barnabas. Paul stops them, you guys. We're here to tell you that there's a God in heaven to worship. We are not gods. We're turning you to the true God. Now here's the amazing thing. They face opposition. From who? From their religious opponents. Verse 19, some Jews arrived from Antioch and Iconium, and won the crowds to their side. They stoned Paul and drug him out of town thinking he was dead. But the believers gathered around him. He got up and went back into the town. Many commentators believe that this is the moment that Paul was killed and raised from the dead. Why do we believe that? Well, there has to be a moment where Paul died. Because Paul talks about it, and we're going to read the verse in a moment, in 2 Corinthians 12. Was this the moment? I personally think it was. Many commentators think it was as well. He died and was raised from the dead. I wonder how that played out. So here's Paul. He's stoned. By the way, it was horrible to be stoned. Painful. It could last for a while. Awful way to die. And so Paul dies and he's in heaven and he's standing before God. And the Lord says, welcome to heaven, Paul. Well done, good and faithful servant. I have some good news and bad news. Isn't Greg, where's this in the Bible? It's not in the Bible. I'm just saying this could have happened. Okay, Lord, what's the good news? The good news is, Paul, you're coming back again. Really? Again? Where am I going? That brings me to the bad news. There are some believers down there praying over your dead body that you would be resurrected. Paul says to the Lord, don't listen to them. They're sinners. No, Paul, I actually want to bring you back again. I have some things for you to do still. In fact, quite a few things. No, Lord, I don't want to go back. Listen to this. No one who is in heaven right now, if given the choice, would want to return to earth again. Don't feel sorry for your loved ones that are in heaven. Feel sorry for you because you're still here. Right? You're having some great experience. I don't know, a birthday or you got a cool gift. Oh, I wish my loved one was here. They're like in the presence of God Almighty with angels singing. I think they're pretty good. Okay. I know you wish they're, and I'm not making fun of that because I've felt that many times. You wish they were here with you because you miss them, but just know they're really good. And, you'll see that one day for yourself. We all will.
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1: 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And I've been to Israel many times, and I've led a lot of tours, and I have to say that's absolutely true. 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It's not just a travel experience. 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
1: So Paul is raised again from the dead, possibly right here. And now we read about what he saw. Go over to 2 Corinthians 12. Paul says, it's doubtless not profitable for me to boast. In other words, I'm not going to brag about this. I'll come to visions and revelations in the Lord. I knew a man in Christ who 14 years ago, whether in the body, I don't know, whether out of the body, again, I don't know. God knows. Such a man was caught into the third heaven. And I know such a man, whether he was in the body or out of the body, I don't know. God knows. But he was called and caught up to paradise. He heard things so astounding they cannot be expressed in words, things no human is allowed to tell. I love the way Paul approaches this. Yeah, I knew this guy. In the body, out of the body, I don't even know. He's talking about himself. He's trying not to boast. It'd be pretty hard to not boast that you'd been to heaven, right? Yeah, I've been to heaven. Notice he didn't write a book about it. What's with that? Paul didn't even write a chapter. He says the things I heard, I can't even really describe them to you. The third heaven, where's that? Well, I think the first heaven is probably just what we see when we walk outside, the sky, the clouds, the atmosphere surrounding our earth, the second heaven, outer space, the planets, the galaxies, the stars. The third heaven, that's a dwelling place of God and the future destination of believers. Is a third heaven way, way, way, way out there? I don't think it's necessarily far out there. I think it's simply another dimension. And it may be closer than you realize. We talked about this when we spoke of angels. Angels and demons are coexisting. with us right now. Just as there's a physical world, there's a spiritual world. Just as there is a natural world, there's a supernatural world. So is heaven just right next to us? I don't know where it is. Paul was caught into the third heaven. He uses the word paradise. It was paradise. That's a word that is used three times in the Bible to indicate the future life. Jesus used this word when he spoke to that criminal on the cross crucified next to him. Jesus' first statement from the cross was, "Father, forgive them, for they know not what they do." And right on the spot, that hardened criminal believed in Jesus, and he turned to the Lord and said, "Lord, remember me when you come into your kingdom." And Jesus said, "Truly, truly, I say to you, today you will be with me in what? Paradise." That's the word. Boy, talk about being at the right place at the right time. That guy, huh? A deathbed conversion, for sure. He believed and joined Jesus in paradise. It's also used in the book of Revelation, chapter 2, to describe our future dwelling place, but it can be translated the royal garden of a king. It's hard for us to wrap our minds around. I don't think there's anything I could point to and say it's like this. But when we're talking about the royal garden of a king, think of a palatial, massive estate with a beautifully manicured garden. Paul says it was like that. Incredible. And then he says in verse 4, "I heard things so astounding, they cannot be expressed in words, things no human is allowed to tell." Know this, heaven is a place of sight and sound. The King James Bible uses the word heaven 582 times in 550 different places. Heaven is a real place. You got to think of it that way because that's what it is. Jesus said, "I go to prepare a what for you? A place." It's a place. Remember, heaven is a prepared place for prepared people. So whatever you're going through right now is preparation for something else. You know, we love to quote Romans 8:28, and so we should. We know that all things work together for good to those that love God, now they're called according to his purpose. But then verse 29 really helps us understand the whole concept. "For whom God did foreknow, he also did predestine to be conformed into the image of his own dear son." Let's put it together. We know that all things work together for good of those that love God and are the called according to his purpose. "And whom God foreknew, he predestined them to be conformed into the image of his own dear son." Allow me to paraphrase it. Whatever you go through in life is preparing you to be more like Jesus. Right? So that's the big picture. We tend to interpret Romans 8:28 through a narrow lens. Well, this means that good will come out of the bad, and sometimes that happens. In fact, a lot of times, despite the bad, God will do something good, right? But then there are times, if we're honest, when a bad thing happens to us, and we can't see anything good coming out of it, and we say, so where's Romans 8:28 now? Romans 8:28 is saying, read verse 29. "Whom he foreknew, he called to be conformed into the image of Jesus." God is changing you and preparing you. Why? Because through many tribulations, we will enter the kingdom of God. Heaven, a place of feasting and fellowship, a place of activities and worship. Dare I say it? Heaven is a place of fun, a celebration. And that puts your present suffering in context. So Paul continues on. "So I knew this guy, whether in the body, out of the body, I don't know. Basically, I'm talking about myself. I'm just trying to be humble about it. He was caught up into the third heaven. What he, really me, what I saw, I can't even put it into words. Okay. And now he makes this statement. "Therefore, I have cheerfully made up my mind to be proud of my weaknesses because they mean a deeper experience of the power of Christ. I can even enjoy weaknesses, suffering, persecutions, and difficulties for Christ's sake, for my weakness makes me strong in him." Get it? Oh, so all suffering is not bad. Oh, so adversity can actually be used by God. So this thing I'm going through right now that makes no sense is actually making me more like Jesus and getting me ready for the afterlife. And God can actually use it. It could even be a tool for me to help other people. Now I'm starting to understand, and I can even rejoice in it. Let me end with this. One day we'll enter the afterlife. We decide in this life where we will spend the afterlife. And I want to ask you in closing, do you have absolute certainty that you will go to heaven when you die? As I said earlier, heaven is a prepared place for prepared people. Listen to this. You don't go to heaven to find Christ. You go to Christ to find heaven. Go to Christ to find heaven. It is through Jesus and only Jesus that we will get to heaven. Oh, I know. That's kind of controversial now. Too bad. Bible hasn't changed. He is the way to the Father. There is no other way. Jesus said, I am the way, the truth, and the life, and no man comes of the Father but by me. Are you ready? You know, when I fly, you have to go through a lot of things now. Oh, it's just horrible flying. You buy your ticket, you reserve your seat, you board your plane, you reach your destination, you deplane, but you can't just walk down to the airport, skip security, do whatever you want, board whatever plane you want, take whatever seat you want. That's not going to happen. And in the same way, you can't just say, well, I'm going to go to heaven. I'm a good person. You're a good person on the basis of what and compared to who? You're not good enough, I can tell you. That's why Christ died on the cross for you 2,000 years ago and shed his blood. You have to admit you're a sinner. You have to admit you're a sinner and turn from that sin and put your faith in Jesus. And then you can know you'll go to heaven. So as we close right now, I want to extend an invitation for you to get ready, for you to ask Jesus to come into your life. And if you've not done this yet, do it right here, right now. Let's all pray. Father, I thank you for your word to us. I thank you for your promise of forgiveness if we'll come to Jesus. So we ask now that you will speak to the hearts of any here who do not yet know you. Help them to come to you and believe in you right now. In Jesus' name I pray. Amen.

0: 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Well, Pastor Greg, we're making available your new book called What Every Growing Christian Needs to Know. And I'm telling you, this has some of the best must-have principles for believers. Hmm. Now, is it meant more as a primer for new Christians or for sort of a refresh for all of us? What's the main goal?
1: That's a great question. The answer is it's meant for both.
0: Okay.
1: Yes, it's great for a new Christian to read this because it goes through the basic things that every growing, and I want to emphasize that word growing, Christian needs to know. The Christian life is one of constant development, constant change, constant growth. And so to encourage that growth, there are certain things that we must engage in. And by the way, Dave, these are things that we never outgrow. Any more than you would outgrow eating. You know, can you imagine somebody saying, oh yeah, I used to be into the whole eating thing. I would eat with the best of them, breakfast, lunch, dinner, even an occasional snack, but I don't eat anymore. Well, that's interesting. The reality is you're not going to be with us much longer.
0: Yeah.
1: Or, oh yes, I used to breathe air with everybody else. No, there's certain things you need to do to function physically, and the same is true spiritually. And I think what I share in this book is nothing new in one sense. So it could be new to some people, especially a new believer, but the importance of reading the Bible, how to do that more effectively, how to get the most out of Bible study, how to pray, secrets to answered prayer. I talk about the importance of the church, being involved in the church. I also address the topic of sharing your faith, how to do it, how not to do it, and much more. So yes, this will be an encouraging book for a brand new believer, but it will also be an encouraging book for any believer that wants to keep growing. And we should all want that.
0: Oh, yeah, that's for sure. Well, let us send you a copy of this brand new book from Pastor Greg. Again, it's called What Every Growing Christian Needs to Know. And we'll be glad to send it your way to say thank you for your partnership in helping us bring these studies your way each day. 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Or just go online to harvest.org. And then if you'd like to make a change in your relationship with God today, Pastor Greg has some additional thoughts to share.
1: Maybe as you've been listening to this message, you've thought, I wish I could come into this relationship with God. I just don't know how. Let me tell you how you can come into a relationship with God right here, right now. First of all, you need to recognize you need God. You need to admit you're a sinner. I know some people choke on that word, but the Bible says all have sinned and fallen short of the glory of God. But then you need to recognize that Jesus Christ, the Son of God, died on the cross for your sin. The Bible says, while we were yet sinners, Christ died for us. And then you need to believe in Jesus. Jesus put it this way, for God so loved the world, he gave his only begotten Son, and whosoever believes in him should not perish, but have everlasting life. You might ask, how does one believe in Jesus? To believe means to put your faith and trust in Christ alone, and to receive him into your life as your own friend, Savior, and Lord. The Bible says, for as many as received him, he gave them the power to become sons of God. Would you like to receive Christ? And by that I mean, would you like to ask Jesus to enter into your life and be your Savior, your friend, your Lord? If so, you can just pray this prayer after me. It's a simple prayer. You can pray it out loud if you would like, or you could pray it in the quietness of your heart. But if you want Jesus Christ to forgive you of your sin, if you want to go to heaven when you die, or maybe you want to make a recommitment to the Lord, just pray this prayer after me now. Pray these words if you would. Lord Jesus, I know that I'm a sinner, but I know that you're the Savior who died on the cross for my sin. I turn now from my sin, and I ask you to come into my life and forgive me of all of my sin. Thank you for loving me. Thank you for hearing this prayer, and thank you for answering this prayer. In Jesus' name I pray. Amen. Hey, if you just prayed that prayer, I want to congratulate you and say, welcome to the family of God.
2: 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Well, next time, Pastor Greg has some candid words about the need for harmony in our relationships as we move into Acts chapter 15. 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

0: When you bring up the topic of Christ's return and the rapture, it often sparks curious questions and speculation. And while this may fuel intriguing conversations, today on Truth for Life, Alistair Begg points us to the central truths that Scripture makes clear about this anticipated event and tells us what our priority ought to be while we're waiting. Let's open our Bibles to 1 Thessalonians chapter 4. We're beginning with verse 16.
1: Now, from the return, we go to the resurrection. The Lord himself will come down from heaven with a loud command, and so on. End of verse 16. And the dead in Christ will rise first. At creation, God spoke, and it came to be. You can read that in Psalm 33:9. At the tomb of Lazarus, Jesus spoke, and Lazarus came out. Even the sister said, Jesus, I don't think you want to go to the tomb. Our brother has been dead now 4 days, and his body has begun to show the signs of decay. And Jesus stands outside the tomb, and he cries, Lazarus, come forth. And the gathering crowd must have looked around and said, finally, we know that this Jesus is crazy because he is now speaking to the dead. And we know that the dead cannot hear. And suddenly out of the tomb, still bound hand and foot, walks the relatively embalmed body of Lazarus himself. And the people must have looked at one another and said, as did the disciples on the Sea of Galilee, what manner of man is this that even the dead can hear his voice? Thursday at Lakeview Cemetery, I was pondering this as I anticipated preaching it. As I drove all around there, what a place to get lost, incidentally. You go round and round and round. You never come out the same way you went in. At least I never do. I'm grateful to come out for the time being. I know there's a day when I won't come out, but on that day, I won't be worried about it. But as I wandered around all those tombstones, I said to myself, you know, 1 Thessalonians 4 says that the dead in Christ will rise first. I mean, there's going to be some funeral procession going down round there when all of a sudden it all cuts loose. And people start coming out of those places just unbelievably, dramatically. If you've got a believer in the hearse, all of a sudden, bam, the guy's out of there. The girl's out of there. Hey! You say, oh, we can't believe this. This is far-fetched. Let me tell you something. We can believe this. We do believe this. We must believe this. We need to preach this. Jesus himself taught it in John chapter 5 in teaching concerning life in his name. He says, I tell you the truth, verse 25 of John 5, a time is coming and has now come when the dead will hear the voice of the Son of God and those who hear will live. People must have been saying, I wonder what he means by that. And in verse 28, he says, do not be amazed at this. For a time is coming when all who are in their graves will hear his voice and come out. Those who have done good will rise to live, and those who have done evil will rise to be condemned. He speaks, and listening to his voice, new life the dead receive. You see, think about it. Why would we have the conviction that we are going to be united with Christ in this way? Well, think about it. We were blind and dead, weren't we? In our own trespasses and in our sins, we weren't seeking God. We were lost in our own confusion. We had nothing to look forward to and no God to whom we might turn. And then God shone the light of his word and the truth of his Son into our hearts, illumined the dungeon of our experience, showed us our sin, showed us a Savior, and we laid hold of his mercy and his goodness. And we were brought from darkness into light. In the same way, into the darkness of the tomb in which we are laid will come the very voice of Christ, and the dead in Christ will rise first. Now, you see, this was the great concern of the Thessalonians, because, you see, they were wondering about what would happen to the people who had died. They knew that Jesus was going to come back again, and they were concerned that they would miss the event. What a shame that our friends and our loved ones have died and they're going to miss the great day. No, no, says Paul, the dead in Christ will rise first. Before the events of verse 17, the resurrected Christ will be accompanied at his coming by his resurrected people. That's something Along the lines of verse 14, we believe that Jesus died and rose again, and so we believe that God will bring with Jesus those who have fallen asleep in him. What does that mean? That means a number of things. It may mean that Jesus returns and he brings with him the souls of those who have been with him in heaven to this point. Or it may well mean that instantaneously, as the bodies are resurrected, and as Jesus comes with the souls of those who have been eternally with him, instantaneously they are reunited. And so when we hear and we look up into the skies, suddenly there's a great crowd of people coming. Not just Jesus on his own, but he is bringing his gathered people. He's picked them up from here, there, and from everywhere. They've all been gathering together and like a great swarm across the sky. Do you see why I say this is a cosmic event? We haven't even begun to imagine what this is going to mean. We haven't got into the dimension that this is going to take us when this happens. I'm convinced of it. This is going to so far exceed anything we've ever known. It's going to blow the mind of the unbeliever in a moment and totally freak out the Christian as well. There is no possibility that those who have died in Christ will ever be separated from Christ. We are indissolubly linked to Jesus. We are inseparably linked to Jesus. Think about it. If by nature we are without God and without hope in the world, that we are the objects of his wrath, Ephesians 2, and then the light of the glory, Ephesians 2, and then the light of the glorious

Christ can fill the loving heart. Heaven and earth may fade and flee. Firstborn light in gloom decline. But while God and I shall be, I am his and he is mine. The return, the resurrection, the rapture. What is this? Verse 17. We're going to be seized. After that, we who are still alive and are left will be caught up, seized, grabbed, snatched, carried off by force. Where do we get the word rapture? We get it from the Latin word rapier, R-A-P-E-R-E. And so our English word has entered to the parlance of the church as a result of the influence of the Latin. The word is descriptive of a sudden swoop, and usually of one with such a force that cannot be resisted. And so we anticipate this. The people who are still alive, when there is the loud command, the voice of the archangel, the trumpet call of God, and the resurrection of the dead in Christ, the people who are still alive at that point will be caught up together with them in the clouds to meet the Lord in the air. The Greek word is harpazo. That's the Greek equivalent of the Latin rapier and the English rapture. Now, let me say a word to you, and it's a word both of caution and encouragement. This is the only place in the New Testament which speaks unambiguously about this event, namely the rapture. That may be a surprise to some of you who have got the rapture appearing all the time and everywhere. But this is the only place in the New Testament that speaks unambiguously to the issue of the rapture. Now, I want to quickly add that there are other places in the New Testament which can justly be said to refer to it, when, of course, this is established as the foundational premise. But none of those other verses in the New Testament, absent 1 Thessalonians 4:17, can establish this fact on their own. So this is it right here in one verse. Everything else may cross-reference it, but nothing else on its own may establish the fact by itself. You say, well, why do you make the point? For this reason. That we better be careful with such limited information about being unduly dogmatic about things that we can't be dogmatic about. Leon Morris says, had we an abundance of detail recorded, we could say a great deal. But we have no more than a few simple facts, and we must not read our pet theories into them. I put it to you that most of the preoccupation with the return of Jesus Christ has been characterized by the emphasis of pet theories and the de-emphasis of absolute verities. Because what is secondary becomes primary, and therefore what is primary inevitably becomes secondary. That what is peripheral becomes central, and therefore the central event begins to become peripheral. The precise words that Paul uses here in verse 17 don't take us very far in our understanding of the details, do they? Don't you find yourself with a lot of questions? After that, we who are still alive and left, and are left, for how long, doesn't say, will be caught up, how, doesn't say, in the clouds, will we be suspended, doesn't say, will we be able to sit on the clouds, don't be stupid, so on. There's a whole ton of stuff. Is there going to be enough room for everybody? Will we all be there at the same time? What about Moses? Is he going to be there? And what? And so on and so forth. You find you've got more questions than you've got answers. And so the history of the Christian church, especially in America, if I may be so bold as to put it to you, has determined that it will supply all the details, even though the details ain't there. Because it's far more fun to get all the details than it is to live with the bold assertion of the central verity. Namely, there's definitely going to be a return. There's definitely going to be a resurrection of the dead in Christ. And there's definitely going to be a rapture whereby those of us who are still alive in that moment will be gathered up together with those who have had their new resurrection bodies. Now, it is legitimate
And it is obvious that students of the Bible

0: are going to ponder this, and they're going to draw their own inferences from it. And so they do, and so we might, and so we must. However, it does not give to us the license to condemn others who do not draw the same inferences. And in a way that has not characterized the church ever before 20th century American Christendom, American Christendom has failed to understand that. And you say, well, who are you? Who do you to come here and tell us this? I'm just Alistair, and I'm just here to tell you this. The debates, the divisions, the discussions, and the questioning of the integrity and the validity and the certainty and the commitment of Christians in relationship to a view of the rapture have totally paralyzed great sections of the church in the United States, in Britain, in other places in the world. And I'm not going to argue in favor of this, but I'm just pointing it out factually. The issue there is not to disagree over peculiar inferences as to what is plain, but is to unite over what is plain and to respect the inferences which other people have. But as soon as we raise inference to the position of orthodoxy, then of course, anyone who does not share our inference becomes unorthodox, and since we cannot unite with those who are unorthodox, therefore we cannot unite with them. We have to allow legitimate room for differences of opinion on things about which the Bible is not dogmatic. You say, well, can you apply that, for example, to the deity of Jesus Christ? Absolutely not. Can you apply that to the humanity and the deity of Christ? Absolutely not. Can you apply that to the authority of Scripture? Absolutely not. Well, you say, well, how in the world could we arbitrarily apply it to the return of Jesus Christ? We are not applying it to the return of Jesus Christ in saying this. We are stating categorically and absolutely that the return of Jesus Christ is an absolute certainty, that it will be personal, that it will be visible, that it will be cosmic, that it will be glorious. That there will definitely be his return, there will definitely be a resurrection, that there will definitely be this rapture, 1 Thessalonians 4:17. But when it gets down to the details about which the Bible then no longer possesses the same clarity, we have now moved to the realm of inference and away from the position upon which we can be dogmatic. You're going to have to think that out. You'll notice that we'll be caught up together with them in the clouds to meet the Lord in the air. I mentioned earlier that it is in the air that the demons hold sway. Satan is regarded as the prince of the power of the air in Ephesians 2:2. And when we are gathered up with the Lord in the air, he's going to demonstrate his power and his reality on the home turf, as it were, of the devil and his hordes. He's going to establish graphically, cosmically, his mastery over them. We got to hasten to a conclusion. The fourth word is the word reunion. And so we will be with the Lord forever. So we will be with the Lord forever. This is the main thing. Everything leads up to this. And after this, there's nothing more to add. His return won't be local, as we said. It'll be universal. You can read that Luke 17:23 and 24. It will transcend all that we know of time and space. What's the toughest thing in life? I think the toughest thing in life is saying goodbye. That's what makes it hard for kids to leave for college. That's what makes it hard for lovers to say goodbye at the airport. That's what makes it hard to look into the eyes of a loved one and know that they will be taken from us in death. That's what makes it hard to watch as our friends and our neighbors are scattered throughout the country. It's parting. And if we could deal with parting, we could deal with everything. I got good news for you. It's all dealt with. We will be with the Lord forever. We're all going to be there, and we're all going to be together. And I, for one, I'm keenly looking forward to that, because I'm tired of saying cheerio to people. Don't you wish you could get all your friends together for one night? Don't you wish you could gather them all up, the ones that have gone, the ones that have left, the ones that have died, haul them all together in one room, and just have a big romping worship service? Don't you wish that we wouldn't have to say cheerio anymore? Don't you wish that it could all be over once and for all? Don't you wish that we were all going to be with the Lord forever? We are. Now, I don't know how it's going to be. I frankly don't know how you're going to get around everybody. I haven't got the foggiest idea, but I do know this. It's going to be fantastic. It's going to be better than the best thing you ever conceived of, the most wonderful party you ever dreamed of, the best reunion you ever created. Imagine your most favorite family reunion, add in every friend you ever loved in all your life, put them all together for one night and multiply it to the nth degree, and you still haven't come close to what heaven's going to be like. There's going to be a great big reunion. In Scotland, as a kid, we used to sing a song. You have heard of little Moses in the bulrush. You have heard of fearless David in the sling. You have heard the story told of dreaming Joseph and of Jonah and the whale I often sing. There are many, many others in the Bible. I should like to meet them all, I do declare. By and by the Lord will surely let me meet them at a meeting in the air. For there's going to be a meeting in the air in the sweet, sweet by and by. I'm going to meet them. Meet them over there in that home beyond the sky. Such singing you will hear, never ever heard by mortal ear. 'Twill be glorious, I do declare, and God's own Son will be the reigning one in that meeting in the air. Let the pessimist look down. Let the fearful look over their shoulder. Let the Christian lift his eyes and look up. What's it going to be? His return, the resurrection of the dead, the rapture of the believing, the reunion of all. So what? Because of the final word, responsibility. This is not to allow us to go away and sit in a corner and pat one another on the back. No, he says, here's what to do. Encourage one another with these words. Someone is downhearted. Someone is going through difficult days. Someone is just overwhelmed by the events of the week that await them. Listen, encourage them with these words. Remind them of this ultimate triumph, of this certainty which gives meaning to our existence. Jesus is the rock that doesn't roll. He's the rock, the one that rolls our blues away. He's the rock of my salvation. And finally, the responsibility is expressed not only in the encouragement that we are to give to one another, but it is expressed in the fact that we are to encourage one another purposefully, as the New Testament says, to love and to good deeds. We are to encourage one another to purity, because when he comes, he's coming for the holy. He's coming for the five wise virgins, not the five foolish ones. We are to encourage one another to watchfulness and keeping short accounts with sin. We are to encourage one another in zealous evangelism. Can I give you a wee word of encouragement? Jesus is coming back. Men and women have got no hope. They live in a no-hope generation. Somebody's going to have to tell them. How about you? Seize every opportunity. Every time somebody does something for you, give them one of these. Happened to me yesterday at the driving range, hitting golf balls, lady perspiring like fury, but her head blowing up like a balloon, getting hotter and hotter with every left-handed surge at the ball. I was trying not to look at her. I was frightened she's going to explode. After a little while, she comes across to me and she says, "Here, I think you should have these balls." I said, "Well, I know I need the practice." I said, "But what's the problem?" She says, "Oh, I haven't done this for 5 years and I'm about to die." And I said, "Well, let me give you some money for them," which was an uncharacteristic act of generosity on my part, which all the time hoping she would do as she did and say, "No, thank you." And I said, "Oh, well, okay, then I can take them." So she poured the balls out for me and she went away and hit the lingering two. And as she went out, I said, "Hey, hang on, let me give you something." She said, "What?" I said, "I want to give you an invitation to church." She said, "I don't go to church." I said, "You're just the girl I'm looking for. Stay there." They got these things, the sheets and everything, got them out. And I said, "Well, when's the last time you went to church?" "I don't go to church, never." I said, "Well, hey, you come to this and you bring your friends." Now, she may not come. I hope she comes. But she'll remember at least somewhere along the journey of her day that somebody cared enough to invite her. Can I encourage you? He's going to return. It's going to be a resurrection. It's going to be a rapture. There's going to be a reunion. Therefore, we've got a responsibility. All the saints who've rested from their labors, they've done their part. Now it's up to us. Will you commit yourself not just to this task, but to the challenge?
1: 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Well, today we're excited to offer a new book from Alistair. 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I'm Bob Lapine. We are glad you've studied God's Word with us today. When the church was first established, there were already people wanting to know the day and time Christ would return. Tomorrow, we'll find out why this kind of curiosity is a futile waste of time. I hope you'll join us. The Bible teaching of Alistair Begg is furnished by Truth for Life, where the learning is for living.

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1: With SRN News, I'm Keith Peters in Washington. Senate Majority Leader John Thune is applauding the president's multi-layered strategy in Iran.
2: It's important that he get the strait open and continue to collapse the economy in Iran, which I think is happening. And I think all tools need to be on the table in terms of holding Iran and its proxies and its international supporters accountable for their actions.
1: Senator Thune made his comments to the Salem Radio Network. Jurors in the Lindsey Clancy trial have now gone through 4 days of deliberation without a verdict. The jury went home Tuesday after earlier telling the judge they were struggling to reach a unanimous decision. The judge told them to keep deliberating on whether to hold the Massachusetts mother criminally responsible for killing her 3 young children. The White House is filling in some of the details of a Venezuela oil deal announced last week by President Trump.
3: We're making a fortune and they're making a fortune.
4: President Trump in the Oval Office touting an oil deal with Venezuela. The White House says it's partnering with a company called North American Blue Energy Partners, already the second largest operator in Venezuela behind Chevron, in a deal that will give the Pentagon a 35% ownership stake in the company and roughly a fifth of the country's oil reserves. And it says the U.S. will be guaranteed a right to purchase 20% of the output at the cost of production. As to the impact on U.S. gas prices,
3: ultimately, prices are going to come down.
4: Ben Thomas, Washington.
1: Tourists are scrambling to find lodging elsewhere after deadly flash flooding in the Grand Canyon. The National Park's latest natural disaster poses threats to the area's economy. On Wall Street, the Dow down by 419 points, the NASDAQ dropped 271, the S&P 500 lower by 54 points. This is SRN News.
5: Foundations of Freedom, a look at America's founding principles and the leaders who shaped our nation.
6: Ronald Reagan understood that liberty could never be taken for granted. In 1967, he warned Americans, freedom is a fragile thing, and it's never more than one generation away from extinction. President Reagan knew the freedoms secured by one generation were not guaranteed to survive to the next. Today, as socialistic ideas that place greater power in the hands of government gain renewed support, Reagan's warning carries even greater weight. Freedom is more than inheritance. It's a responsibility, one we all share. Every generation must fight for the principles that made self-government possible. Freedom only survives when each generation chooses to defend it. So, do we have the courage to defend and protect what is being challenged, the very principles that made America the greatest experiment in history?
1: Here's the Wall Street Business Report.
7: Employers posted slightly more job openings in July, but the American labor market remained sturdy in the face of higher costs that are squeezing many household budgets. President Trump says the oil deal with Venezuela has been good for both countries.
3: We're taking out millions and millions of barrels of oil, going to Houston, going to Louisiana, going to lots of different places in the United States and all over the world.
7: And Apple has a new CEO as of today. More on that from correspondent Rich Thomason.
8: John Ternus has moved into the corner office, succeeding Tim Cook, who held the CEO's job for 15 years. During that time, Apple's value skyrocketed to $4.6 trillion, thanks to the iPhone's incredible popularity. Ternus takes over at a crucial time for Apple, with the artificial intelligence revolution underway.
7: That is Rich Thomason reporting for the Wall Street Business Report. I'm Bob Agnew.
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0: Hello, Bristol Bay. My name is Maggie Johnson. It's time to take a look at the weather forecast from the King Salmon, Dillingham, and Anchorage airports. From King Salmon, today will be cloudy. The high will be near 55. Winds will be north to northwest at 5 to 10 miles an hour. Tonight will be mostly cloudy. The low will be 43. Winds will be west at 5 to 10 miles an hour. Tomorrow will be overcast. There will be a slight chance of a rain shower. The high will be near 60. Winds will be south to southwest at 5 to 10 miles an hour. From the Dillingham airport, today will be mostly cloudy. There will be a slight chance of a rain shower. The low will be 43. Winds will be light and variable. Tonight, mostly cloudy. A slight chance of a rain shower. The low will be 43. Winds will be light and variable. Tomorrow will be cloudy with occasional light rain, mainly in the morning. The high will be 56. Winds will be southeast at 5 to 10 miles an hour. The chance of rain is 60%. From the Ted Stevens Air National Airport in Anchorage, today sunshine and a few afternoon clouds. The high will be 59, winds will be light and variable. Tonight, partly cloudy skies. The low will be 42, winds will be light and variable. Tomorrow will be sunny along with a few clouds. The high will be 63, winds will be north to northwest at 5 to 10 miles an hour. 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
9: Welcome to Turning Point. If the name Jonah only makes you think of the man who was swallowed by a fish and lived to tell about it, buckle up. Today, Dr. David Jeremiah begins the new series, Jonah, the Runaway Prophet, to reveal the full and fascinating story of this Old Testament figure. Get ready to meet a truly unforgettable man as David introduces today's message, Running from God.
10: And today we talk about Jonah, and this is the beginning of the series, and I'm so excited because I just got done preaching this, and I had so much fun teaching this, and such rapt attention from everybody. We really got involved in the life of Jonah because so much of it touches on things we've experienced in our lives as well. By the way, have you ever tried to run away from God? Doesn't that sound kind of crazy when you think about it? He's omnipresent. Everywhere you go, he's already there. Well, Jonah didn't understand that, and when God told him to go to Nineveh and preach the gospel, he went to Tarshish, as far away from Nineveh as he could get, and we're going to find out what happened in just a moment. Hey, this month we are featuring our calendar. This is something we do every year. We do it in September, so you're sure to get it. It begins in the month of November. It's a 14-month calendar, so you get to start using it around Thanksgiving time or before Thanksgiving. Start entering your notes in the calendar. This is a beautiful wall calendar. This year, the theme for this year is the light of the world, and it is filled with beautiful photography, four color. Oh man, is this ever pretty? And you will have such a wonderful time. It's got a holiday planner in it. You can get this calendar when you send your gift to Turning Point during the month of September. Now, don't forget to ask for the calendar when you send your gift, but this is our way of saying thank you for your investment in this ministry during the ninth month of the year, the month of September, and I hope you will fellowship with us in the giving of your resources to help underwrite what we're doing. Don't forget also that we're going to the Caribbean in December. We are just kind of getting our crowd together, and we'll be leaving the 26th of December and coming back on the 2nd of January, and we'll be seeing San Juan, St. Thomas, Half Moon Cay, Grand Turk. We'll have a great time together. And hey, it's warm there during that season of the year. So if you live in a cold community, come get a little warmth, not only from the sun, but also from fellowship and the Word of God. More about this from davidjeremiah.org. Now let's get started with the book of Jonah. Here is part one of Running from God. Frank Abagnale Jr. was a teenager in the mid-1960s, and he ran away from home. His home was in New Rochelle, New York. He had no money, had no plan, but he made a desperate decision. If the world rewarded confidence, he would borrow some. And what followed became one of the most famous crime stories in American history. By his own account, Abagnale spent years on the run, cashing forged checks, assuming false identities. He posed as a Pan Am pilot. He was flying free and staying in hotels on the airline's tab. He pretended to be a pediatrician in Georgia and a lawyer in Louisiana, always being able to stay one step ahead of the law. Eventually, it all caught up to him, and in 1969, he was arrested in France. He served 6 months in a French prison, six more in Sweden before being extradited to the United States, where he was sentenced to 12 years in federal prison. His story turned into a movie, and it's one of my favorite movies. Catch Me If You Can. Speaks about fraud prevention, consulting for business. Whether every detail of his tale is accurate or embellished, I can't tell you, but he has consistently described his life on the run as empty, exhausting, and unsustainable, marked by fear, isolation, and the inability to live at peace with himself. Long before the FBI caught Frank Abagnale, there was a man who ran from something much bigger. He wasn't running from the law. He was running from God. Today we begin a series in one of the most interesting books in the Bible, the book of Jonah. And before we jump into the story itself, I want to give you a big picture introduction. Just some upfront information that will help you understand what kind of book study this really is. First of all, the book is short. It's only 4 chapters, 48 verses. You can read it in 5 minutes. I tried it and you can do it. Not only is it short, it's surprising. Jonah is the only prophet in the Bible that God sends to a foreign nation outside of Israel, and he sends him to people Jonah doesn't like in a place Jonah doesn't want to go. It's short and surprising, and it's simple. Most prophetic books in the Bible contain long speeches and powerful oracles from God. But Jonah's book is different. He gives only one very short message, just 8 words in the Hebrew, and yet an entire city responds to his words and repents. And one of the greatest revivals in the Bible comes from one of the simplest sermons ever spoken. And it's sincere. It's emotionally real. Jonah is the only prophet in the Bible who gets angry when people repent. Instead of celebrating God's mercy, he resents it. And it's a strange book. The book is full of unforgettable details. A great fish, animals in sackcloth, a vine that grows up overnight, and a tiny worm that destroys it. And finally, it's a structured book. One word keeps repeating itself throughout the book, and the word is great. If you read the book with this in mind, you'll see it. There's a great city, a great storm, a great fish, a great fear, and great mercy. That word great shapes the story. And so does the way the book is built. It's 4 chapters. The first 2 chapters talk about Jonah running away from God. And the last 2 chapters tell the story of him returning to God. Very easy to understand the structure because it's a story. The book will take us beyond the borders of Israel to an enemy city. We'll be in a violent storm and into a series of moments where God's purposes collide with human stubbornness. Along the way, we will meet unexpected characters, unusual events, and uncomfortable questions. And fittingly, the book does not wrap everything up in a big package and leave us with a big answer at the end. The book ends with a question, one that quietly turns the spotlight from Jonah to us. So we're going to slow down in this short book and listen carefully, not just to what Jonah says, but to what God says through him to us. So let's get started, first of all, with a description of Jonah. Before we look at these first 4 verses today, I want to ask a question. How do we know that Jonah was a real person? How do we know that this book isn't just a fanciful story that somehow slipped into Scripture? Let me tell you, it's the most debated book in the Bible. Scholars have fought over this book for years because the whole story of a great fish swallowing a man is incomprehensible to them, and they don't believe it. And there's a wonderful story about a young lady who was a valedictorian of her class in a Christian school, and she went to a secular college, and she was in a class where the professor had as one of his goals the destruction of any faith he would find along the way. In one of his first classes, he asked the students, "How many of you believe in Jonah?" And she was the only one who raised her hand. And the professor went after her. He said, "You believe in the book of Jonah?" "Yes, I do." "Do you know what that book teaches? Do you know that it says a great fish swallowed a man?" "I know that." "And you believe that?" "Yes." "Why do you believe it?" She said, "Well, first of all, it's in the Bible. Secondly, my parents taught it to me. I went to a Christian school and I learned about it there. Yes, I believe in the book of Jonah." He said, "Young lady, you have to be one of the simplest people I've ever met. You cannot possibly believe in Jonah. How do you know it's true?" And she went on and on with this. And finally she said, "Look, when I get to heaven, I'm going to talk to Jonah and he'll verify everything I've been saying."
11: And the professor said, what if Jonah isn't in heaven? She said, then you can ask him. Amen? Amen. So that's the kind of book it is. It's a book on trial for many people. But let me tell you something. It's very verifiable because of internal evidence. You know, external evidence is what people say about it. Internal evidence is the evidence you find within the scripture. And first of all, in the Old Testament, we discovered that Jonah is not a fictional character. He's not some symbolic figure. This is not a made-up story. He was a real prophet who lived about 8 centuries before Jesus, and he is anchored in real history. Jonah is first mentioned in the Bible in 2 Kings chapter 14. In that chapter, he's identified by name, by family, by hometown, and by historical setting. We are told there that God used him to deliver a message to Israel during the reign of King Jeroboam II, a real king who ruled the northern kingdom of Israel. Scripture records that Jonah prophesied Israel's territorial expansion. 2 Kings 14:25 says, Jeroboam restored the territory of Israel from the entrance of Hamath to the Sea of the Arabah, according to the word of the Lord of Israel, which had been spoken through his servant Jonah, the son of Amittai, the prophet who was from Gath-Hepher. The detail matters. They placed Jonah in a specific time, under a specific king, in a specific nation with real cities and real borders. This is not the language of legend or parable. This is the language of history. Even Jonah's identity is concrete. He was called Jonah, an uncommon name, and it means dove, a symbol often associated with peace. How fitting that God would choose a man with that name to deliver a message of mercy. In the Old Testament, Jonah is not presented as a fictional character. He is described as a real historical person. When you come to the New Testament, the evidence is even greater. Let me say this as clearly as I can. You cannot believe in Jesus and then not believe in Jonah. You just can't. You might think, well, I believe the New Testament. I'm all right with that. But man, I'm just not sure about Jonah. Well, Jesus didn't think Jonah was a made-up story. Jesus talked about Jonah as a real person who actually lived. In Luke 11, people asked Jesus for a sign to prove who he was. And Jesus refused to follow their directions. And instead, he pointed them to Jonah and he said, this is an evil generation. It seeks a sign. And no sign will be given to it except the sign of Jonah the prophet. For as Jonah became a sign to the Ninevites, so also the Son of Man will be to this generation. Jesus went on to remind them that Nineveh listened to Jonah and repented when he preached. By talking about Jonah and the Ninevites this way, Jesus treated them as real people and real events, not a made-up story. His point was clear. Jonah was a real person, a real prophet, and repentance really happened in Nineveh, and someone far greater than Jonah was speaking to them, and they needed to listen. Finally, Jesus went even further, and here is the great proof of the reality of Jonah in all of the Bible. Matthew 12:40 says, for as Jonah was 3 days and 3 nights in the belly of the great fish, so will the Son of Man be 3 days and 3 nights in the heart of the earth. Jesus tied his resurrection to the reality of Jonah. Think about that. If Jonah didn't happen, Jesus was wrong. And if Jesus was wrong about Jonah, how in the world could we ever trust him about eternal life? It's not possible. Jesus is the Son of God. He was a perfect, truthful witness. And Jesus said that Jonah was real. And that's enough for me. I believe Jesus. I believe the Bible. So I'm not going to teach Jonah as some allegory or some story that was made up to make the Bible more interesting, or it's like it was an illustration. I'm going to teach it as a true story because that's how Jesus treated it, and that's the truth. So that's the description I wanted you to get. Now, Let's begin with the actual story itself. The direction to Jonah is in the first two verses of the first chapter. Now the word of the Lord came to Jonah, the son of Amittai, saying, "Arise, go to Nineveh, the great city, and cry out against it, for their wickedness has come up before me." The first thing you need to understand is that this is not a normal prophecy. In fact, there's only one word of prophecy in the entire book, and that is the message Jonah preached to the Ninevites in chapter 3. Right at the beginning, we are given Jonah's marching orders. The direction to Jonah from the Lord. And the direction was clear. In fact, there are three parts of God's instruction. He said, arise, go, and cry out against Nineveh. These are commands. God did not say, Jonah, we're thinking about doing a campaign over in Nineveh. What do you think? He did not say, could you give me some input on the cultural significance of a Jewish prophet going there? He did not ask Jonah's opinion. He simply came to Jonah and he said, Jonah, listen up. I have three things for you to do. Arise, go to Nineveh, and cry out against it. How many of you wish God would be so direct with you? You know, sometimes we try to figure out what God wants us to do, and we're not really clear because it's caught up in the whole message of the Bible. But in this instance, God spoke to his prophet and gave him absolutely clear instructions as to what he should do. Now, before we talk about Jonah's disobedience, I want you to understand why this assignment was so difficult for him and why he didn't want to do it. Before Jeroboam came to the throne, Israel had been repeatedly attacked by the Assyrians. And Nineveh was the capital of Assyria. Their armies invaded again and again, and as a result, there was deep bitterness between the Jewish people and the Assyrians. Nineveh was the capital of Assyria, and it was an enormous city, home to hundreds of thousands of people, maybe the first mega city in the ancient world. And it was heavily fortified and powerful and feared. In modern geography, Nineveh sat near present-day Mosul, Iraq, placing it right in the heart of what is now the Middle East. Now, the people of Nineveh were idol worshippers. And according to this book, they were also exceedingly wicked. So wicked that their sin came up before God. In fact, the language of Scripture is vivid. Assyria was one of the cruelest and most violent empires in ancient history. Its kings recorded their victories by boasting of plains covered with corpses and cities burned to the ground. Enemies of the Assyrians were mutilated. Families were forced to parade with the severed heads of their loved ones. And prisoners were tortured and filleted alive. Their history has been described as gory and blood-curdling, a history as ever was. The cruelest people in the world. And we see some cruelty in today's world in some of the places we read about, the beheading of people and things of that nature, but Assyria was way beyond that. And God said to Jonah, in effect, I've had enough. I want you to go and cry out against them. And by chapter 3, we hear the message that Jonah was sent to preach. Here's what he preached. And Jonah began to enter the city on the first day's walk, and he cried out and said, yet 40 days, and Nineveh shall be overthrown. Now turn with me to chapter 4, verse 2. And you will understand why Jonah did not want to go to Nineveh and why he refused to go. So he prayed to the Lord and he said, oh Lord, was not this what I said when I was still in my country? Therefore I fled to Tarshish, for I know that you are a gracious and merciful God, slow to anger and abundant in loving kindness, one who relents from doing harm. What is Jonah saying? He's saying, God, I knew it. I knew if I went over there and preached, you would forgive them. And I did not want that. I didn't want them to be forgiven and spared from judgment. I wanted them judged. I wanted them to feel the pain. I do not like them. God called Jonah to preach to the people he hated, and Jonah said, I'm not going to do it. Has God ever asked you to do something you didn't want to do? Well, you haven't been walking with him very long if that hasn't happened. Has he ever asked you to speak to somebody at work that you don't like? They need to be saved, but you don't really know for sure whether you want them to be saved. Now you understand Jonah a little better. He understood the instructions he was given in verse 1 of chapter 1. He understood them perfectly. They were unmistakably clear, but the Bible tells us Jonah would not have it. The direction to Jonah. Notice thirdly, the disobedience of Jonah. So we come to the disobedience of Jonah. This becomes the foundation for the rest of the whole book. And verse 3 sets the stage for everything that follows. Here's what it says. But Jonah arose to flee to Tarshish from the presence of the Lord. He went down to Joppa and found a ship going to Tarshish. So he paid the fare and went down into it to go with them to Tarshish from the presence of the Lord. Now that in itself is kind of foolish, isn't it? Jonah is going to run away from God. How in the world do you run away from God? Twice in this verse it says that Jonah was fleeing from the presence of the Lord. And the psalmist asks the same question. He says, where can I go from your spirit, God? Or where can I flee from your presence? If I ascend unto heaven, you're there. If I make my bed in hell, behold, you are there. I kind of wonder today as I preach this message if there might not be somebody here who's running away from God. God had his hand on your life telling you he wanted you to do something. You decided you'd run away. And it's a thankless task. Everywhere you go, he's already there when you get there. For he's the omnipresent God. I want you to notice something about Jonah's disobedience. First of all, it was deliberate. Verse 3 says, Jonah arose to flee to Tarshish from the presence of the Lord. When I say Jonah was deliberate in his disobedience, here's what I mean. When God told him to go and preach to the people of Nineveh, Jonah had some options. He could have stayed right where he was. He could have simply said, no, I'm not going. You might even respect that kind of honesty. But Jonah did not stay put. He did not merely refuse. He decided if he was not going where God sent him, he was going to go as far away as possible, and that's why he headed for Tarshish. You see, Tarshish represented the furthest western destination known in Jonah's day. And some believe it was in Spain, others place it along the western Mediterranean or the North African coast. But wherever it was, in Jonah's mind, it meant one thing. It was the furthest possible place from where God had called him to go. Jonah did not just disobey God in a smaller, passive way. God said, Jonah, I want you to go here. Jonah said, I'm not going here, I'm going there. And that is rebellion. And we still see it today. God gives direction, and instead of simply ignoring it, people run the opposite way as fast as they can. Jonah understood his responsibility. He knew exactly what God had called him to do. Some believe his deeper struggle was national pride. He knew what the Assyrians had done to his people, and he cared more about his nation than God's mission. We love our country, and rightly so, but our loyalty to God must always come first. Jonah got his priorities mixed up. His disobedience was deliberate. And then he was deceived in his disobedience. Jonah 1 verse 3 says, he went down to Joppa and found a ship going to Tarshish, and he paid the fare and went down into it. The second thing I've written down is that Jonah was deceived in his disobedience. That almost always goes along with refusing to do God's will. Let me put it simply. There will always be a ship waiting for you to take you away from the Lord. There will always be one. The enemy of your soul is always going to make it possible for you to walk away from God's will. But don't do it. If you follow this story, you'll find out you'll get back to where you should be, but it can be really painful, and you don't want to ride in a whale if you can help it. So we'll get the rest of this beginning message from Jonah 1, 1 through 4 tomorrow here on Turning Point. There's a study guide for the book of Jonah. It's a
10: 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You can get that from davidjeremiah.org. 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
1: Are you struggling to keep up with all the trending worldviews and pop culture beliefs that are out there? 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
0: I'm Dave Drewy, and this is Living on the Edge with Chip Ingram. 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And today he's picking back up, showing us exactly what the next generation believes when it comes to where we came from, right and wrong, our purpose, and what happens when we die. It's eye-opening, and it's exactly what we need to understand if we're going to reach them in the ways that matter. 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
2: So first of all, in order to effectively communicate the gospel to a post-Christian culture, we need to understand three key realities. The first is that secular people have become suspicious of religious institutions and are far less likely to walk into a church. So trust and confidence in organized religion has plummeted in the last few decades. Second thing we need to understand is the second key reality is secular people today do not have the same assumptions as previous generations. And they don't have the same assumptions about morality, truth, authority of the Bible, existence and nature of God. Now, the third key reality that we need to understand is that despite all of this, secular people are open to spirituality. They are. And so that's a key thing to understand. And so all of these things, these key realities are important because if we're going to be good missionaries to our culture, we need to understand the context that we're in. And we need to understand what's shaping and influencing the culture as well. All right. So what are the philosophical pillars? First one is secularism. So I've already alluded to this, but the idea here is that people are not necessarily atheist. They just believe that faith is private. So you can believe whatever you want to believe, so long as you don't push that on other people. And then, of course, that naturally leads to relativism, that there is no absolute moral truth, that morality is about preference, that you have your favorites, I have mine. It's like an ice cream flavor. And then that leads to the idea and the value of acceptance. But then actually tolerance is not enough. You must affirm. And so it's based on the idea of being open-minded, and it's based on this kind of like authenticity and inclusion, but it's a paradox, right? Because basically it's inclusion for all except the exclusive. And so that's the paradox that we find ourselves in, where to tolerate someone, to love someone is not enough. We must actually affirm that the way that they live their life. That is the message that you're going to hear in the global youth culture. And what's interesting is all of these things in some way are just a twist on biblical truth. A lot of these things find their grounding truth and then they're twisted. And it's interesting because in the post-Christian culture that we live, we're still very much influenced by a biblical worldview, even if we've divorced ourselves from that, right? So we are the fight for justice, even if it's twisted, like even those that are pro-choice, it's based on a framework of morality for them of protecting women, right? So it's a moral framework that they're drawing on. And that moral framework ultimately comes from a biblical worldview, which is there is a transcendent moral framework. And so it's really interesting to give you an example of this kind of post-Christian divorcing of the biblical worldview. A while back, I was at a Caribou right around here, and the barista had a pin on her shirt that said, "Be human-centered." And so I asked her, I like, that sounds interesting. So I said, what does that pin mean? And she looked at me and said, oh, well, it means, you know, treat other people like you want to be treated and consider other people's needs above your own. And I listened to her say that. I was like, wow, that's awesome. Like, where are those ideas? Where did that come from? And she looked at me kind of confused and she pointed at the pin. You know, this is where these ideas are coming from. And so it's so crazy because here she is literally quoting scripture, but she's completely divorced herself from that. That perfectly illustrates that post-Christian shift where we still hold to a biblical framework, but we've divorced ourselves from that, which, by the way, is an incredible opportunity because people connect with biblical truth, even if they've no longer hold that as an authority in their life. So what I want to do now is I want to show you a video of some people being interviewed on the streets of the University of Minnesota. And we basically asked them four big worldview questions. The first is origin. Where did life come from? How did life begin? The second is morality. What is right and wrong and who decides? The third is purpose. What is the purpose of life? And the last is destiny. What happens after we die? The way that you answer those four questions, that essentially is your worldview. And so let's take a look how these young people answer those questions.
3: How do you think we all got here? How did life begin?
4: It started with the Big Bang. I don't really know much more than that.
5: So I believe in evolution and that we evolved from primates. I mean, there's proof that our DNA is 98% the same as chimpanzees, so...
6: Probably just like a meteorite with like some microbes on it that landed on Earth from a different planet and they're like eventually evolved to become humans.
3: What is the purpose of life?
6: Become humans.
3: What is the purpose of life?

0: different things, so it can't be the same for everyone.
1: That goes back to, like, your morals, I guess. It, like, because your right can be someone else's wrong. So it's all, like, based on your morality, I guess. I take it.
2: I think that, like, it depends on yourself and what you think is right and wrong and what you believe in. And as long as you stick to your beliefs and, like, carry out what the Bible says or what the Quran says or, like, whatever, then, like, you're living your life to the fullest, and that's all that matters.
3: What do you think happens after we die?
2: I don't know. I mean, isn't that kind of the beauty of it? You know, there's a lot of people who are spiritual and have things in which they believe in, and so it's kind of a manifest of what you believe. I also feel like that is subjective because no one knows, and so I think that's kind of the beauty of it.
4: Nothing happens, and hopefully you live your best life, and if there is an afterlife, hopefully I live within the boundaries and make it there, you know what I mean? So
2: I believe in heaven. I for sure believe in heaven. I don't know if I believe in hell. I think that, like, if you want to believe in hell, then you'll probably go to hell. Like,
5: rather than being showered with, you know, gold and jewels and, or living in some place where you have to have wings and a harp, hopefully we just get reabsorbed into that consciousness that allows the oceans to move and the tides and the rivers and the trees to grow. And I hope. And maybe there's nothing. Either way, it doesn't matter.
6: Pretty interesting, right? So here's my first challenge to you is when you see that, there's like a tendency to want to laugh when really what we should do is cry, right? And this isn't just some kind of fringe group of people that see the world in a weird way. This is the predominant way that people see the world.
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6: I just want to summarize essentially what is it that the global youth culture believes. When it comes to the origin of Earth, you're going to hear kind of scientific answers for how the Earth came to be. But then we're also kind of drawing in Eastern religious energy and this idea. So it's kind of this combination of a naturalistic worldview combined with this vague spirituality that we talked about. And then when it comes to morality, if you ask the average person, they're going to say that morality is essentially a social construct. Right. But then social injustice must be fought with passion. Right. So you've got this weird combination of a social construct morality, but yet a sense of obligation to fight injustice. And then purpose. Well, there is no purpose other than to seek personal happiness. That is the ultimate expression of purpose. And then destiny. The answer is essentially, I don't know. And I try not to think about it, right? Because it's a scary, deep implication. It's the kind of the cold, hard, atheistic answers aren't very satisfying. And so what I do mostly is not think about it. What I do mostly is when it's late at night, I'm sitting in bed and I can't fall asleep and these dark thoughts come to my mind, I just pull out my phone and I start to scroll TikTok, right? Because I don't want to think about the big, deep, scary thoughts. So this tends to be the worldview of this global youth culture is how they see the world. And it all comes down to this idea of secular humanism, which is the religion of self. The idea of secular humanism is that God has been replaced. Man is at the center and there's no outside authority that can tell me how to live my life. And that the key to happiness is found within. Just follow your dreams and don't let anyone tell you who you are or what you want. Take care of yourself above all else. And so it's the era of my truth. And in the era of my truth,

0: identity, purpose, and morality is personally constructed. We define those things. You make your own meaning. And if you pay attention, you see this messaging everywhere. This is at a Starbucks, and it's a poster that says, don't you ever let a soul in the world tell you that you can't be exactly who you are. And it's quoting Lady Gaga. And this perfectly illustrates the secular humanistic worldview. Perfectly. And it's really appealing. And it really, it sounds so good. The reality is that the consequences of this worldview are heartbreaking. And it's like poison wrapped in bubblegum. And so that's the secular humanistic worldview. And if you pay attention to it, you see that the consequences are so, so heartbreaking. Nancy Percy, written a number of good books on apologetics, including Love Thy Body, which is about Christian sexuality, says once a society accepts a worldview, it tends to work out the logical consequences. So let me give you an example of this. A while back, a non-Christian friend of mine from high school posted on social media that his son, who is about the same age as my oldest son, had been diagnosed with brain cancer. And when I saw that post, I mean, it broke my heart because I couldn't imagine the fear and the pain that he was going through with his little boy being diagnosed with brain cancer. And then I began to read the comments on his post, and he was getting things like positive vibes, sending healing vibes his way, sending you all positive vibrations and much love. And then eventually he responded, thank you everyone for the supportive words of concern and positive energy you have expressed for my son, Peter. And I couldn't help but think about how hopeless that all sounded. Because in the secular humanistic worldview, there is no transcendent hope, just positive vibrations. And it's devastating, right? We live in a culture and a generation that is incredibly confused, sexually broken, lonely, anxious, and depressed. I mean, these are universally felt in this culture, in this generation. You know, because in a world where you define truth, what you get is confusion. In a world in which you do whatever makes you feel good, you get sexual brokenness. And when it's all about you, you get loneliness. When there's nothing to hold on to beside yourself, you get anxiety. And the saddest thing of all is that we as followers of Jesus have the ultimate answers to these things, right? And, you know, Jesus brings truth to the confused. He brings healing to the sexually broken. He brings the ultimate relationship with our Creator and with the church. And he brings peace that transcends understanding. We have the answer to the cry of a generation. And the sad thing is they are not looking to the church for answers. They're not walking to the church. And so our response is that we need to go to them and our hearts need to break, because this isn't a distant problem. This isn't out there. This is personal. These aren't just trends and statistics. These are our friends, sons, daughters, and grandkids. And so when we hear this, our response should be like that of Nehemiah. After he found out that the city of Jerusalem was ruins, in Nehemiah chapter 1, verse 4, he said, when I heard these things, I sat down and wept. That should be our response. Because until our hearts are broken, we're not going to do anything about it. Because the extent to which our hearts are broken is the extent to which we will sacrifice, that we will get uncomfortable, that we will lay down our needs, our preferences for the sake of the lost. We need our hearts to be broken, but we can't change our hearts. You know, that's only something God can do. So what we can do is we can repent and we can say, God, my heart is cold. I don't care for people like I should, and it's not right. I've even gotten apathetic about people in my own family. I'm sorry. Would you forgive me? And would you give me your heart? And when you start to pray that prayer, it's a dangerous prayer, because all of a sudden you're going to start to see the world through God's eyes. And you're going to start to see people maybe for the very first time. And when he gives you that broken heart, then you're going to be willing to get uncomfortable, to be awkward, to take a step of faith and risk, because your heart is so broken and God has awoken us from our apathy. And once our hearts are broken, then we need to pray like never before. We need to go on like Nehemiah, which says that for some days I mourned and fasted and prayed before the God of heaven. And biblical scholars estimate that Nehemiah actually prayed and fasted for 4 months before he eventually approached the king. And so the question is, why would Nehemiah pray and fast so long and with such intensity? It's because when God opened his eyes to the problem, he knew that he couldn't fix it on his own, right? Because like Nehemiah, we need to recognize that the mission that we're called to bring the love of Jesus to people that are far from him, that mission is not hard, it's impossible. Which means that no human strategy, no evangelism script, no approach is ever going to be enough. I can't even solve the problems in my own family. But we need to understand, while the mission may be impossible, we serve the God of the impossible. And when we get on our knees in desperate prayer and cry out, God, have mercy, that's when we're going to see the breakthrough. And so that's where this all starts. The foundation for reaching secular culture, for reaching young people in our families and in this world who will not walk into a church, is desperate prayer and a broken heart. That's where it all starts. Not using the right words or having the right script. It starts with a broken heart. Because I don't know about you, but I look around the world and all its brokenness and I can be overwhelmed. We need God to move. Our human efforts and wisdom are so woefully inadequate. We need God's supernatural power. And it's, 1 Corinthians 4:20 says the kingdom of God is not a matter of talk, but of power. And the amazing thing is that God loves to move through ordinary people like you and like me. But to experience God's power like that, we've got to give him everything, because Jesus is not calling us to give a lot. He is calling us to give everything. 1 Thessalonians 2:8 says, we loved you so much, we are delighted to share with you not only the gospel of God, but our lives as well. That's what it's going to take. We've got to change our lifestyle. It's a radical shift in lifestyle where we give everything that we have. And the paradox of Jesus is that when you give your life, you find it. That's the paradox of Jesus. And that when you give all that you have, your 5 loaves and your 2 fish, which is not enough, he can take that and he can do the supernatural. He can see that hardened heart, that person in your life that wants nothing to do with God. He can see their heart softened and awakened to the reality of Jesus. He can do the supernatural. All we have to do is give him everything that we have.
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2: Thanks, Dave. Today I've asked Aaron to join me in studio. And you know, Aaron, today you referenced the man on the street type interviews, and you did these with college students, and you ask them questions like, you know, what's your purpose? How did life begin? And what happens after we die? And actually some pretty deep philosophical questions. But afterwards, you made this really interesting statement. Our natural instinct is to laugh at some of those answers, when in reality, we should cry. Let me ask you this. What do you say to that parent or grandparent that's just befuddled by their adult child or grandchild that believes some things that they just think, this is nuts, this is crazy? Talk to that person about why they need to build a bridge rather than laugh.
0: You know, Chip, this is such an important question because I think we need to remind ourselves that the problem that we're dealing with is not first and foremost an issue of logic or rationality, but in fact, we're dealing with a spiritual blindness issue. So if I were to point at a wall, but you're blind, it doesn't matter how clearly I point at it, you can't see it. And so in the same way, we need to remind ourselves that we are in a spiritual battle, that the fundamental problem is spiritual blindness, and that should break our hearts. And then it should remind us that we can't fight a spiritual battle with words alone, with persuasive arguments. We need God to move in a supernatural way for Him to reveal the truth in a way that our words alone can't do. So that's why I say we should respond not with laughter, but with crying, because this is a generation that is spiritually blinded and has been deceived.
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1: With SRN News, I'm Keith Peters in Washington. U.S. forces launched new strikes Tuesday on targets connected to Iran's Revolutionary Guard, according to U.S. Central Command. President Trump says U.S. strikes have left Iran a failed state.
2: That doesn't mean we won't smack them. We'll see what happens. But we have the Strait of Hormuz in extremely good shape.
1: The U.S. strikes followed others on Sunday that abruptly ended a month without military action and threatened to fully reignite the conflict that has spiked global oil prices. UN inspectors confirm evidence that Syria was building secret nuclear facilities under ousted President Bashar al-Assad.
3: That's according to a confidential report by the International Atomic Energy Agency. Israel bombed a site in Deir al-Zor in 2007 amid reports that North Korea was helping build a facility there. In 2024, uranium particles were detected in the ruins. Monitors invited in by the new government observed excavations where evidence has been uncovered of a cooling infrastructure consistent with the reactor. At a new site, they found 73 tons of uranium and fuel rods with cladding. The IAEA says the nuclear material is currently subject to agency containment and surveillance measures. I'm Jennifer King.
1: The House has passed a short-term measure to fund the federal government into early December. The move is designed to avoid a chaotic shutdown as lawmakers campaign for re-election. The Senate has already overwhelmingly approved the measure, so it now moves to President Trump's desk for his signature. The short-term measure funds federal agencies generally at current levels through December 11th. On Wall Street, the Dow down by 419 points, the Nasdaq dropped 271, the S&P 500 index lower by 54 points. This is SRN News. Cohabitation is becoming the norm in this country, correspondent Michael Harrington reports.
4: The Pew Research Center reports that 77% of all American adults in their 30s or 40s have lived together with a romantic partner without the benefit of marriage. 37% have done this more than once. And the percentages hold remarkably steady across various racial groups and education cohorts. Cohabitation has simply become normalized across the nation. Pew also reports that most cohabiting relationships last about 18 months. Michael Harrington reporting.
1: An increasing number of Americans are turning to artificial intelligence for spiritual insights. Critics say this is a dangerous trend. Noreen Hertzfeld of St. John's School of Theology and Seminary in Collegeville, Minnesota, says AI chatbots are too eager to agree with a person, serving as a cheerleader rather than a guide. These chatbots are powered by large language models. This is SRN News. CBS NFL analyst and former Dallas Cowboy quarterback Tony Romo has pleaded no contest to a charge of operating a vehicle while intoxicated. Bob Agnew reports.
5: Romo also issued a statement apologizing for the actions that led to his arrest back in July. Romo said multiple back surgeries during his playing career left him in pain that led to a dependence on pain medication. He said his efforts to get off of those medications led to an over-reliance on alcohol. CBS has since placed him on leave. Bob Agnew reporting.
1: Kroenke Sports and Entertainment says it has reached a deal to purchase the Los Angeles Angels from Marty Moreno. The company led by Stan Kroenke made the surprising announcement Tuesday, saying it expects to close the transaction in early 2027. Kroenke's company also owns the NFL's Los Angeles Rams. More details at SRNNews.com. I'm Keith Peters.
0: Hello, Bristol Bay. My name is Maggie Johnson. It's time to take a look at the weather forecast from the King Salmon, Dillingham, and Anchorage airports. From King Salmon, today will be cloudy. The high will be near 55. Winds will be north to northwest at 5 to 10 miles an hour. Tonight will be mostly cloudy. The low will be 43. Winds will be west at 5 to 10 miles an hour. Tomorrow will be overcast. There will be a slight chance of a rain shower. The high will be near 60. Winds will be south to southwest at 5 to 10 miles an hour. From the Dillingham airport, today will be mostly cloudy. There will be a slight chance of a rain shower. The low will be 43. Winds will be light and variable. Tonight, mostly cloudy. A slight chance of a rain shower. The low will be 43. Winds will be light and variable. Tomorrow will be cloudy with occasional light rain, mainly in the morning. The high will be 56. Winds will be southeast at 5 to 10 miles an hour. The chance of rain is 60%. From the Ted Stevens Air National Airport in Anchorage, today sunshine and a few afternoon clouds. The high will be 59. Winds will be light and variable. Tonight, partly cloudy skies. The low will be 42. Winds will be light and variable. Tomorrow will be sunny along with a few clouds. The high will be 63. Winds will be north to northwest at 5 to 10 miles an hour. 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
1: If today feels long, take a breath. 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
1: With SRN News, I'm Keith Peters in Washington. Rescuers have saved some 80 people in the Grand Canyon flash floods that left at least two dead and one still unaccounted for.
2: The bodies of two friends, Texas chiropractor John Giusti and martial arts studio owner Brett Rosenkrantz, were found after a major flash flood swept through the Grand Canyon Saturday. Rescuers were able to save 80 people, including hiker Dan Evans, who was camping in the canyon and had to be helicoptered out.
3: Just praying that a wall of water isn't coming towards us.
2: Torrential downpours fueling those flash floods. The Park Service had warned last year's Dragon Bravo fire left the canyon vulnerable to flash floods. Without vegetation, a barren burn scar allows runoff to flow more quickly. I'm Julie Walker.
1: The Labor Department's July job openings report is out.
4: The Labor Department says U.S. job openings rose slightly to 7.3 million in July, a sign the labor market remains sturdy despite higher costs that are squeezing household budgets. The department's job openings and labor turnover survey also showed that layoffs fell, but so did the number of people quitting their jobs. The unemployment rate remains at a low 4.1%. And the number of people signing up for unemployment benefits has come in low week after week. The Labor Department will release its August hiring and unemployment numbers on Friday. Marcela Sanchez, Washington.
1: The House has censured North Carolina Representative Chuck Edwards after an ethics committee investigation concluded he engaged in persistent, unprofessional, and inappropriate conduct toward two young female staffers in his office. On Wall Street, the Dow down by 419 points, the Nasdaq dropped 271, the S&P 500 lower by 54. This is SRN News. Texas Republicans want to change divorce law.
5: The state GOP has released a list of legislative priorities, and one of them involves changing how two married people separate. In a statement, the party says, quote, marriage and strong families are the best protection for children. We call for an end to no-fault divorce. When a marriage breaks down, family law proceedings should respect 50-50 equal parenting presumptions in the best interest of children. The Texas GOP is also promoting covenant marriage. Michael Harrington reporting.
1: The WNBA's Chicago Sky has banned Enes Kanter Freedom from their home games after the former NBA center was ejected from Sunday's loss to the Indiana Fever. He was banished after a player on the court confronted him, apparently because the shirt he was wearing was critical of transgenderism. The WNBA has been the subject of recent debates on whether men who are living as women should be allowed to participate in the league. This is SRN News. Higher prices for oil send stocks lower.
6: Stocks fell broadly on Wall Street Tuesday as U.S. military strikes on Iran sent oil prices higher. The S&P 500 index fell 0.7%. The Dow fell 419 points or 0.8%. The Nasdaq Composite fell 1%. Technology stocks, including Microsoft and Nvidia, were among the heaviest weights on the market. Oil prices surged with Brent crude closing above $90 per barrel for the first time in more than a month. Rising oil prices stoked worries about stubbornly high inflation and deepened the bond market sell-off. Markets in Europe are also lower. Damian Troisi, New York.
1: Treasury Secretary Scott Bessent says 19 of the members of the G20 agreed to address streams of cheap exports that cause global economic imbalances, but China dissented. More details available at srnnews.com. From Washington, I'm Keith Peters reporting.
0: Hello, Bristol Bay. My name is Maggie Johnson. It's time to take a look at the weather forecast from the King Salmon, Dillingham, and Anchorage airports. From King Salmon, today will be cloudy. The high will be near 55. Winds will be north to northwest at 5 to 10 miles an hour. Tonight will be mostly cloudy. The low will be 43. Winds will be west at 5 to 10 miles an hour. Tomorrow will be overcast. There will be a slight chance of a rain shower. The high will be near 60. Winds will be south to southwest at 5 to 10 miles an hour.